0: ZJB. Welcome.
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2: 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ZJB Radio, you've been listening to the program Revival in the Nation. Comes to you right here on ZJB on a Monday evening from around 7:35, presented to you by Pastor Tony Allen. Do join us next week, Monday, for another edition. Okay, folks, we got 10 minutes down past 8 o'clock, and the Gospels, that should be the Preacher's Gospel program that's coming up in a bit. But just before I do that, we send out some belated birthday greetings to Cheryl Allen over there. Look out. You got greetings coming in from your sister Charmaine in Miami. And also she's sending happy 85th birthday greetings to Anthony Bazzi. Anthony Bazzi celebrates tomorrow, his 85th birthday tomorrow. And all this is coming in from your cousin Charmaine in Miami. Okay, folks, we're now going to bring to you the Preacher's Gospel Hour, hosted by Brother Fitzroy Buffon.
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Heavenly Father, we come before you with grateful hearts, thanking you for the privilege of being able to share your word and your love through this radio program. 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Take full control of every word that is spoken, every sound that is

So I want to say good evening to everybody tuning to ZJB at this time. That was Judy Kay, very popular artist coming out of Africa. And this time we're going to take one from Moses.

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0: So... Yes, we're going to get into...
2: Jesus!
0: Mostly territory.
2: It is by the mercies of God we are not consumed, for his compassion fail not. They are new every morning. Great is your faithfulness. From the rising of the sun,

That was Bidemi Olama. We continue with the nighttime. CC Badu.

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'Cause one with you. 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
1: Help me turn to your neighbor. 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
0: to Joshua Israel.
1: Are you ready to give God praise?
2: Yes, sir.
1: God is good and God is kind. 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

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I want to thank everyone who took the time out to tune in us tonight. Hope the worship was enjoyable. And I wish everyone a wonderful night's rest.

Peter's Gospel Program in full motion right here on ZGB Radio. Yeah, we're going to take it right out till 11 o'clock in this kind of groove. Joshua Israel, praise medley. Energetic and pulsating, huh?

0: Mom, Dad, this is Trevor.
1: Hi. Oh,
2: he's no Kieran.
3: Is it rebound?
4: Fling?
3: Might be breakup.
5: We're like the parents who don't miss your ex. CG United. 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

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It is by the mercies of God we are not consumed, for his compassion fail not. They are new every morning. Great is your faithfulness. From the rising of the sun,

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1: This is

It was Edgy Brady in the night time. We got 6 minutes. Make it 5 minutes on 11. Great gospel music in the night. Giving thanks and praise to the Most High, of course. Thanking Him for life. Thanking Him for protection. Thanking Him for peace. For healing power. Healing inspiration, of course. Yeah. Monday night it is. Just hoping that you enjoyed our programming so far. Yes, indeed, I believe. I believe in the Most High. Yahweh. Jehovah Jireh. Shalom, shalom.

0: folks, this is where we're going to say goodbye for tonight. Don't forget to say your prayers, of course. Say a prayer for the world. We do need it. Need peace.
1: Yes, we do.
0: Too much wars.
1: God, we believe.
2: God, we believe for
1: it. It doesn't matter what it looks
0: like. May the grace of our Lord Jesus Christ, the love of God, the fellowship of the Holy Spirit be with us all now and forevermore. May the angels of heaven watch over all of us. Keep us safe from the enemy. Amen. Folks are going to leave you in the hands of the Lord.
1: God, we believe forever.
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0: Welcome to the newsroom. I'm Charlotte Gallagher. Tensions over the Strait of Hormuz continue to escalate with further strikes and the return of the US naval blockade.
1: We're putting the blockade back. The blockade was probably more effective even than hitting them, but I think the combination is the thing that really does it.
0: We'll hear Iran's reaction and get the latest on the situation. Also, further Russian missile strikes on the Ukrainian capital as Kyiv struggles with the lack of US-made Patriot interceptors. Ethical and legal rows over euthanasia in Spain. Are diamonds still a girl's best friend?
2: There is the overall decline in the diamond market itself, and that's caused by the advent of lab-grown diamonds, which have eroded much of the bottom end of the section, and the cost of living crisis.
0: And how the pop star Dua Lipa is helping to promote banned books. All that to come in the next 30 minutes. First, a news bulletin.
3: BBC News with Roisin Hasty. Iran's Revolutionary Guards say they've been hitting oil tankers in the Strait of Hormuz and American targets in Bahrain as hostilities escalate. The guards said the vessels had been disabled after they ignored warnings and switched off navigation systems. On Monday, President Trump said he would reinstate the US blockade of Iranian ports and start charging commercial ships for passage across the strait. David Willis is our North America correspondent.
4: This is, of course, not the first time that Donald Trump has threatened to impose a tax on cargo going through the Strait of Hormuz, even though his Secretary of State, Marco Rubio, made clear just a few weeks ago in conversations he had with the media that international waterways should never be the subject of tolls. They should remain open.
3: The U.S. Department of Homeland Security says an ICE immigration agent shot and killed a man in the state of Maine over fears for public safety. A statement released several hours after the shooting accused the man of attempting to flee the scene. No more details were given, including any explanation of why he was considered a threat. The Maine state representative, Mark Mellon, said the community needed answers.
5: Folks from our community are horrified by what happened today. We're horrified that a person was shot and killed in our streets this morning here in Biddeford, Maine. And while there is a lot we still need to learn, there's a lot of information we still do not have, and I'm letting the authorities investigate that. We do want to make sure that we do get answers, that there is an open and transparent investigation.
3: The younger sister of the U.S. Senator Lindsey Graham has been appointed as his temporary replacement after his sudden death at the age of 71. Darlene Graham Nordone was formally chosen by South Carolina's Governor Henry McMaster. She spoke to reporters after her appointment.
6: I want to thank the governor for selecting me to serve the remainder of Lindsey's term. It is such an honor. Lindsey has always been there for me, and now I will be there for him. I think this is what Lindsey would have wanted, and I plan to honor him in this way.
3: Ukraine says Russia has launched a fresh round of ballistic missile strikes on the capital Kyiv, sending residents into air raid shelters. The city's mayor said air defenses were in operation. Initial reports say cars and warehouses have been set on fire. Ukraine's been struggling to shoot down Russian ballistic missiles because of a dearth of US-made Patriot interceptors. Two attacks earlier this month killed more than 50 people, many in their homes. On Monday, Ukraine, along with nine Western allies, agreed to jointly develop new air defences against ballistic missiles. BBC News. Venezuela's interim president, Delcy Rodriguez, is combining the ministries of foreign affairs and foreign trade as the country rebuilds itself 3 weeks after devastating twin earthquakes. She's appointed to the new role a man she described as an internationalist, Felix Plasencia, who spent recent months as Venezuela's ambassador to the US. The first scientific study into understanding possible links between hormonal changes and ADHD symptoms in women is being carried out in London. Attention deficit hyperactive disorder was once thought to only affect men and children. Vicky Loder reports.
7: Around 2.5 million people in the UK are thought to have ADHD. Common symptoms include difficulty focusing, emotional dysregulation and impulsiveness. The study by Queen Mary and King's College Universities is investigating whether ADHD worsens at certain points of women's menstrual cycles. It's believed dips in estrogen, which happen just before a period, affect the feel-good dopamine hormone, intensifying the symptoms. The 50 women who took part in the study described feeling disabled by their ADHD at certain times of the month and also reported that their medication became less effective at times.
3: The De Beers Diamond Company is suspending production at its biggest South African mine, Venetia, for 2 years. It wants to cut costs and streamline operations given the depressed state of the world diamond market. Prices have fallen because of sliding demand, especially in China, and stiff competition from much cheaper lab-grown gems. And tens of thousands of Norwegian football fans have flooded onto the streets of the capital, Oslo, to welcome home their World Cup team. The side achieved its best ever result in the tournament, reaching the last eight, but were knocked out on Saturday, losing 2-1 to England in extra time. BBC News.
0: Hello, you're listening to The Newsroom with me, Charlotte Gallagher. Conflict over the Strait of Hormuz is escalating once again as President Trump says he'll reinstate a naval blockade and is stepping up strikes on Iran. Iran says there have been explosions in several locations, including islands in the Gulf. The UAE says Iranian cruise missiles have targeted two tankers, killing an Indian crew member and wounding eight others. President Trump told journalists in the Oval Office that the US will act as a guardian of the strait in return for a 20% charge on all cargo shipped through the waterway.
1: We're hitting them very hard. We are just going forward. We're attacking them tonight. We're taking out all of their capability for anything having to do with the strait, with the Hormuz Strait. And I think in the end, we will end up just controlling the whole thing. We're putting the blockade back. The blockade was probably more effective even than hitting them, but I think the combination is the thing that really does it.
8: But do you think a deal is still possible? Do you think they'll return to that?
1: Yeah, I think a deal is possible, sure, I do. They are crazy, and we're not going to put it up. Yeah, I want to be reimbursed because we're protecting a very rich portion of the world. We're spending money, and so what we've done is we are going to be reimbursed for protection.
0: Well, Iran has responded by saying those comments justify its demand to be able to control traffic and also charge a tariff. Oil prices have risen once again, too. I got the latest from our correspondent in Washington, Tom Bateman.
9: It's unclear just how quickly the Americans can get the blockade up and running again, although, you know, we've heard from US Central Command in the region there that this is effectively underway. And I think out of all the things Donald Trump has been saying over the last day or two, this is one of those that will be seen on the Iranian side as one of the most provocative, because the naval blockade was causing significant problems for Tehran in terms of what they need and want, which is financing, money for reconstruction. And it's, you know, it's one of the biggest pressure points on the regime, because people have been suffering, not just because of the war, because of years of sanctions. And so it was a vital interest for the Iranians to get that naval blockade lifted, which was part of the discussions going into this memorandum of understanding about a month ago. And it's another way in which I think this whole situation is now deteriorating. And it's just a further kind of rung on the ladder of escalation as this entire situation moves back closer to something like a full-blown conflict.
0: Because Iran's reaction to this was quite sarcastic, but do you think in reality they will be very worried about this?
9: The sarcasm from Abbas Araghchi, the foreign minister, was largely around this issue about charging ships money to pass through the Strait of Hormuz, because remember, the Iranians have been saying for a long time it was their right to charge what they'd called a fee for ships passing through the strait. The Americans had always said, no, this is a toll, it's completely illegal under international law, you can't do that. And they had suggested that under the memorandum of understanding, the Iranians would not do this. But we then saw very clearly the Iranians seeming to suggest they would press ahead with this, perhaps at the end of the 60-day period. What we've had from President Trump is President Trump saying the Americans are going to charge, he says, a 20% fee on ships to pass the Strait of Hormuz, and he says it is the Americans in control of it. Now, that is objectively clearly untrue. The Americans do not have complete control of the Strait of Hormuz. And the idea of charging this vast sum for ships passing through appears to be for the birds. But the reality is what it does is to effect endorse the concept that the Americans were saying the Iranians simply couldn't do was a breach of international law. So there's, again, a lot of contradiction in the American position here. And I think the situation on the ground or on the water now is really serious. I mean, you know, you're seeing almost daily attacks on the water now is really serious. I mean, you know, you're seeing almost daily attacks now by both sides. Gulf countries are being

0: houses have been set on fire. Kyiv's mayor said the city's air defences were operating, but Ukraine has been open about its struggles in countering Russian missiles because of its lack of US-made Patriot interceptors. In France on Monday, President Zelensky agreed to develop, along with 9 European countries, new air defences.
1: We have launched an anti-ballistic program comprising of the Freya anti-ballistic system and missile, which can become one of our shared major contributions to protecting lives, strengthening Europe, and enhancing Europe's global capacity to prevent conflicts. You can all see the threat that ballistic missiles now pose in Russia's war against Ukraine. Ballistic missile strikes have become Russia's last resort, effectively its final means of prolonging this bloody war.
0: It was part of a meeting of the so-called Coalition of the Willing, taking place in Paris alongside Western allies, led by President Emmanuel Macron and the British Prime Minister Keir Starmer.
2: Now Putin is on the back foot. He will try to intimidate us once again, with more talk of escalation and hybrid attacks. Today, with EU partners, we're attributing last year's attempted attack on Poland's energy infrastructure to Russia's security services. It is another example of their reckless attempts to undermine European security. So we need to be absolutely clear that whilst we do not seek confrontation with Russia, these tactics will not deter us from our support to Ukraine.
0: President Macron also announced that the multinational force for Ukraine, due to be deployed once the fighting has ended, will hold exercises in the coming months in Ukraine's neighbouring countries. Next, why are a collection of US states getting involved in a potential media takeover that's been given the green light by the Department of Justice? California, along with 11 other states, says if Paramount takes over Warner Brothers Discovery, it would weaken competition and have negative repercussions for the industry and consumers. Stephanie Prentice reports.
3: The Clayton Antitrust Act was put in place in the US in 1914, designed in part to block anti-competitive mergers. And now, stood in front of the Hollywood sign in LA, California Attorney General Rob Bonta used it to explain why he's leading a legal bid to freeze a deal between Warner and Paramount.
4: It prevents mergers that may substantially lessen competition or tend to create a monopoly.
3: The states opposing it say it would extinguish competition in Hollywood and threaten jobs across film, TV, and journalism. The latter, they say, will have a negative impact for viewers and act, in Rob Bonta's words, as a death knell for democracy.
4: This merger will mean fewer journalists informing the electorate. It'll mean fewer opportunities for Americans to hear the full breadth of information and opinions on a subject and then come to their own conclusions. It'll mean fewer documentarians, filmmakers, showrunners, producers, writers, and artists shedding light on important stories that too often go untold.
3: Paramount and Warner have been competitors for a long time, and the $110 billion deal, the largest of its kind in Hollywood, could give them power on the ground that's never been seen before.
5: Now, all of a sudden, that will give them negotiating power and allow them to dictate terms with movie theaters. And it will also give them incredible negotiating power when it comes to licensing of basic cable channels. And they will be able to raise prices, dictate terms with cable companies. And that means higher prices for people who have satellite or cable TV, higher prices at movie theaters.
3: The deal will now face delays, but can it be stopped? Rebecca Hoare-Allensworth is chair of law at Vanderbilt University in Nashville, Tennessee.
6: I mean, the arguments they bring are serious. They will definitely be taken seriously by the court. And I think it's always hard to win an antitrust lawsuit, especially over the last 40 years. The law has really been narrowed by the court's interpretation. So I don't want to say that they will win this lawsuit, but I would say they have a real fighting chance.
3: Paramount CEO has said the scaled-up organization will have more money to commission projects and vowed to vigorously defend the merger.
0: That was Stephanie Prentice, and you're listening to the Newsroom program. British counter-terrorism police have taken

0: taking control of the investigation into the killing of the former government minister, Ann Widdecombe. The authorities had insisted previously the attack was not politically motivated. A 28-year-old British man arrested on suspicion of murder at the weekend is now also suspected of commissioning or preparing acts of terrorism. Ann Widdecombe, who was 78, was found dead at her remote home on Thursday. In a statement in Parliament, the Home Secretary, Shabana Mahmood, addressed the reality that this is the third British politician attacked and killed in recent years.
1: I know this raises questions about the security of those in public life. I will not be the only one here thinking also of two other beloved members of this House. Politics is a calling for those of us here, but it should not be a dangerous one. And so it is incumbent on the House and the government to work together to protect those who choose to serve.
0: Valerie Sanderson spoke to our British Affairs correspondent, Rob Watson.
2: I think the big development is the idea that over the weekend, when the police first said this was a murder, they said they had no information to suggest that it was politically motivated or in some way anything to do with terrorism, that now we have the counter-terrorism in the lead. But all the government is saying, all the police are saying, is that new information and evidence has emerged for them to give the lead to counter-terrorism. But why on earth they've done that, we're still no clearer.
3: Well, it seems crucial evidence was taken from door cam footage from Ann Widdecombe's home.
2: Well, I mean, what has been quite striking is the door cam footage of the suspect, who is a 28-year-old white male from the north of England, from a long way away from Devon, where the murder happened, where Ann Widdecombe lived. And it seems to show him getting into a red car with a weapon in his pocket, and to that extent, I guess an awful lot of people who've been looking at it say seems curious that counter-terrorism police would be involved in such a case. But there you are.
3: Rob, other political figures have been killed in the last 10 years. I'm thinking of the MPs Joe Cox and David Amos, as the minister said in the House. There is growing concern, do you think, about the safety and security of those in public life, as she mentioned?
2: I mean, growing concern would be an understatement, Valerie. I mean, one of the things that this murder has brought out is the level of concern that politicians have. And it was interesting watching the debate, and I watched it quite carefully, where Shabana Mahmood was giving the statement about where the police investigation was. The number of politicians, including Shabana Mahmood, to be fair, talking about the vast increase in threats that they face. And I know from talking to British politicians, they often tell me about the just exponential rise in the level of abuse and threats that they receive, particularly in an era of social media. And so one of the themes in this debate was, how could the security of MPs and politicians be improved without somehow putting them behind barriers, keeping them away from the public? But I mean, I think there is a real sense of crisis about the way politicians are treated in this country in terms of their personal security.
0: That was Rob Watson. In March this year in Spain, Noelia Castillo died by euthanasia. She was just 25, a young woman who became paraplegic after a suicide attempt that followed a serious sexual assault. Her father fought for 2 years in the courts to stop the euthanasia, but failed. Since then, the Supreme Court has ruled that those with a particularly close connection to the person wanting to die, a family member or a loved one, may have the right to contest that death wish. Our reporter Linda Presley travelled to Spain to meet two people with different takes on the law.
4: We meet Monica on a cafe terrace in Madrid. She discovered, quite by chance, that her mother had begun the process of asking for euthanasia.
5: Yo me entero por un familiar.
6: I found out through another family member that relative's pet dog had died from natural causes. She didn't have the dog put to sleep. And she said to me, not like your mother, who's going to have euthanasia.
4: Monica, who's in her 40s, didn't want us to meet her mum. She said she's too fragile. So this is solely Monica's version of events. Certainly, her mother's health had declined. She'd spent time in hospital, had a stroke, and was dependent on carers.
6: She'd invested a lot of money in rehabilitation, but her soul, her heart, they were very sad. She started saying she wanted to die.
4: Monica was used to reassuring her mother, telling her that with psychological support she'd feel better. Now, she challenged her mum about the decision to formally apply for euthanasia. Monica's a devout Catholic. She prayed. And then she made an appointment to see the doctor who was helping her mother make the request.
7: Mi madre tiene totalmente toda la capacidad.
6: I said, my mother's mentally competent, but she's physically disabled and therefore vulnerable. The doctor said she couldn't tell me anything because of data protection. I said, my mom isn't eligible for euthanasia under the law. She isn't suffering intolerably. The doctor said my mother fit the criteria perfectly and that as her doctor, she would make sure the euthanasia happened. If you see someone who's about to jump off a bridge, do you offer them your hand or do you give them a kick? What comes naturally to us as human beings? It's to offer a hand.
4: And that's what Monica did. And her mum's still alive. She went on holiday with her daughter, withdrew from the euthanasia process and changed doctors. Monica wants Spain's euthanasia law repealed, but she thinks the Supreme Court's recent decision to allow a loved one to contest an adult's application for the right to die is a good first step. Since Spain passed the law legalising euthanasia, the highest number of applications to die have been in Catalonia.
8: La ley de la eutanasia es personalísima.
6: The law in Spain recognizes euthanasia as an intensely personal decision. It isn't appropriate for someone else to call that decision into question.
4: Dr. Xavier Busquet has overseen the euthanasia process for more than 20 patients, and he's been present at the deaths of more than a dozen people. He believes it's wrong for the law to take into account the opposition of loved ones, as may now happen.
6: Either we truly believe in personal autonomy, or we don't. Healthcare professionals, we're motivated by compassion. I see a profound cruelty in this legal taint. The euthanasia process is already difficult. It's emotionally demanding. And now, on top of that, there's this threat. Will someone sue you or not?
4: In only one of some 20 euthanasia cases has Dr. Busquet seen opposition from a loved one. In the others, he says, family are integral to those final moments.
6: The whole setting is chosen by the patient, and the family is there holding their hand. I don't think this will ever become a common way to die. It takes tremendous courage to face death like this. And the patient always says to us, thank you. The last words are always, thank you.
0: Linda Presley reporting from Spain. A British study has found that YouTube is still recommending eating disorder videos to teenage users a year after the government introduced new rules to curb harmful online content. Jim Reid has the details.
9: The researchers created a simulated YouTube account for a 13-year-old girl viewing unsafe diet and body image content for the first time. They found that 1 in 10 videos recommended by the site's Up Next algorithm glamorised severe thinness, promoted extreme calorie reduction, or contained other harmful material, although the situation had improved significantly since they carried out a similar exercise 2 years ago. A key part of the Online Safety Act introduced last year made it a legal duty for social networks to protect under-18s from content that might encourage eating disorders or self-harm. Google, which owns YouTube, said it had a steadfast commitment to preventing the spread of harmful material on its site and had removed the videos highlighted in the report.
0: That was Jim Reid. A diamond ring was once a non-negotiable purchase for a couple, but fewer and fewer people are now splashing out for the natural stones, and the industry is struggling. The diamond giant De Beers is halting production at its biggest South Africa mine. James Campbell worked for De Beers and has been telling us what's led to the decision.
10: Firstly, there is the overall decline in the diamond market itself, and that's caused by the advent of lab-grown diamonds, which have eroded much of the bottom end of the section, and the cost of living crisis, which most people are having throughout the world at the moment. And the second reason is very much linked to the first one, is that not every diamond mine is the same. Some diamond mines produce small numbers of very high-quality large diamonds, but others produce much larger quantities of smaller quality diamonds, and Venetia is sadly one of them. So their prices have eroded much more than larger high-quality diamonds, and therefore De Beers has made the decision to put Venetia Mine basically on care and maintenance for 2 years. And I think that maybe one or two other mines may also have to go on care and maintenance to allow the industry to recover. I think it all goes to marketing to a large degree. It goes to what does the consumer want when the consumer buys a diamond. And for many, many years, diamonds were seen as the ultimate source of your expression of love. And when you're going to get engaged, you give your partner a diamond engagement ring. But much of that market has been eroded by synthetic diamonds. However, many of us in the diamond industry do believe that if there is a resurgence in marketing, natural marketing around natural diamonds, that that will grow. If you look at Louis Vuitton handbags, for example, you can often not tell a Louis Vuitton handbag, which is made by a fake manufacturer, from a genuine thing. But the owner of that handbag actually knows that this is a real thing. And that's what the diamond market really has to focus on in order to resurrect itself.
0: The Livraria Lello is one of the world's most renowned bookshops and a popular tourist attraction in the Portuguese city of Porto. They're now collaborating with the pop star Dua Lipa to sell books that have been banned in some countries. Francisca Pedro Pinto is from the bookshop and has been telling Sean Lay more about the project.
11: So we expanded and we, of course, had to have an auditorium, a place where we could host our cultural programming. And we started thinking what books belonged on these shelves. Then we challenged Service 95 Book Club to create this project with us.
12: And this is the book club that's run by the singer Dua Lipa.
11: Yes, we wanted this to reach new audiences, and we believe that Dua Lipa has the power to do that.
12: Now, are these books that have been in different places around the world at different times been banned or censored or indeed removed altogether from bookshelves?
11: Some of them have. Unfortunately, we're living strange periods. Just in the US in the past year, over 4,000 books have been banned. So that's the highest number ever documented. So we do have lots of books that have been censored, that have been banned from schools. For example, The Handmaid's Tale or The Satanic Verses from Salman Rushdie. Other types of books that, for example, in the voice category, which are books, but that maybe people haven't heard of. And so we try to broaden that voice and amplify it.
12: And when you say voice, these are people's accounts of their own experiences.
11: Yes. For example, Chimamanda with the Half of the Yellow Sun that talks us of the Biafranian War and how a million people have died of starvation. So these are stories that not many people know of and that we believe deserved a special category within this library.
12: Are you hoping that maybe Dua Lipa herself will visit at some point?
11: I bet she will. This is now her home as well. These are the books that she helped select to be represented. I'm sure she will want to visit the Manifesto Library.
0: Francisca Pedro Pinto, and you've been listening to The Newsroom with me, Charlotte Gallagher. Our top story, Donald Trump says the US is hitting Iran very hard tonight after he restored the US naval blockade of its ports.
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20: 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Join me, Stephen Hughes, on In the Studio after the news.
0: BBC News with Charlotte Gallagher. Iran's Revolutionary Guards say they have been hitting oil tankers in the Strait of Hormuz and other targets in key US ally Bahrain. Earlier, President Trump said Washington was again hitting Iran very hard as hostilities between the two sides escalate. The US Department of Homeland Security says a man killed by ICE agents in Maine was shot out of fear for public safety. In a statement issued hours after the killing, they didn't say why the man, who was a Colombian, was seen as a threat. The younger sister of the veteran US Senator Lindsey Graham has been appointed as his temporary replacement in South Carolina after his sudden death. Darlene Graham Nordone will complete his term, which expires in January. Venezuela's interim president, Delcy Rodriguez, is combining the ministries of foreign affairs and foreign trade as the country rebuilds itself 3 weeks after devastating earthquakes. The minister with the combined portfolio, Felix Plasencia, has been serving as an ambassador in Washington. A study has found that YouTube is still recommending eating disorder videos to teenage users in Britain, despite laws curbing harmful online content. Researchers found videos recommended by the site glamorized severe thinness. The De Beers Diamond Company is suspending production at its biggest South African mine for 2 years. Prices have fallen because of sliding demand and stiff competition from much cheaper lab-grown gems. President Trump has cut the size of two national monuments in the state of Utah by around 90% to allow for mining and drilling. Bears Ears and Grand Staircase Escalante are home to several sites sacred to Native Americans. And that's the latest BBC News.
21: I had 136 scenes that I had to shoot in 22 days. Did it go on plan? Sometimes it did. Many times it didn't.
20: Welcome to In the Studio from the BBC World Service, the programme that investigates the creative process.
21: The first thing I learned in film school was Murphy's Law. And if things will go wrong, they will go wrong.
20: My name is Stephen Hughes, and this is a voice note sent to me by the Jordanian writer-director Zain Duraei. She was working on her debut feature film, Sink, a powerful and unsettling drama about a young mother coping with her son's growing mental health issues.
21: That's a subject I really wanted to talk about. First of all, it's a very personal story to me. I think it's also a subject that hasn't been really explored in the Arab world, so nobody really ever talked about the subject in the MENA region before, and I kind of wanted to break this stereotype that we're always making similar subjects, and I wanted to do something different.
20: So why do you think it hasn't been a subject for Middle East cinema?
21: I think it's too scary for my part of the world, because the West are usually very much keen into our predictable subjects like refugees, war. So people are afraid to kind of get out of the box, I guess.
20: I was talking to Zain just after Sink's European premiere at the London Film Festival in October 2025. She told me just how hard it was to get finance for the film.
21: It was tough. Yeah, it was a risk. I mean, we were able to secure money from the region, but for example, trying to get money from France was kind of a nightmare because they thought the film was not... It's a sentence I keep hearing, that it's not Jordanian enough. That basically it did not have the elements that they expected. Stereotypical elements from my country, and that this did not... We do not feel this is a Jordan. And I think they just have this different gaze. And I said to myself, but that's not the world I know. I'm not going to go write about a different class of family just so I can please the fundings and get money. Then you lose your authenticity as a filmmaker. I hope filmmakers do something different. Like, let's break the stereotype in the Arab world. Let's make different stories. And let's show the West that we have different things to say. I mean, this is just me being very hypothetical right now, but I do assume that they maybe expected less of a modern family. Maybe they were shocked that the family can speak English or that we're like educated people. And I think they were shocked that I made something like that. And I'm not sure it's very keen to their formula.
20: So where did you find the funding then, eventually?
21: Well, my producer raised the money fully from the Middle East.
20: Jordan does have a growing film industry and has often been used as locations in Hollywood movies, most famously in Lawrence of Arabia.
21: We have Denis Villeneuve, he flew in, he shot Dune 1 and 2, The Martian shot in Jordan. We have Wadi Rum, you know, the biggest desert. So all the Hollywood films come and shoot there. So we have a good working industry in that way.
20: However, that doesn't seem to make it any easier for Jordanian directors to make their movies and tell their stories.
21: In the local scene, we're still very slow. We barely have any films. We have maybe a maximum of a film a year.
20: Despite the lack of opportunities for Jordanian filmmakers, Zain knew from an early age that she wanted to be a director.
21: I was in high school 2 years before I graduated, and I was doing my British examinations at high school, and we had the drama A-level, and I knew that I wanted to be in this world. And the theatre was never enough for me. I wanted more. I was very inspired by Titanic, actually. I was very young when I saw it, and I wasn't really inspired by the story or any of that. I was thinking about how did they build this ship and how did they do all of this? And that was when I knew, okay, I'm so into this stuff. And I started reading a lot of books about filmmaking in high school. And then I told my parents that I want to do this. And I went to Canada for my film school degree.
20: Are there film schools in Jordan that you could have gone to?
21: Not really. No. Not at that time, at least.
20: So what was it about Titanic? Was it that they created a world that you could be drawn into?
21: I was, and the performances as well. I said, my gosh, how did this guy do all of this? I'm not a big fan anymore, but like when I was young, it was such a fascinating film of how they built that ship and how they made it sink. And I was thinking about all of this, is that how did they turn that ship upside down and how did they make all of this happen? And that was what I was thinking about all the time when I was watching it. And I was in grade four, like I was really young. And then Gladiator came out and I started watching that. And unfortunately, you grow up with just Hollywood films. It takes you time to explore the other side of the world, which is like independent art house movies.
20: So when did you start watching those?
21: Like after maybe like a couple of years after I graduated. Yeah, I had to do a lot of homework on my own.
20: Right, okay. Mm. So there were no what we would call art movies being shown in Jordan at the time?
21: No. And still, they don't show much art movies. And it's a problem we have.
20: So it's all kind of Hollywood.
21: Yeah, you got to find them on your own.
20: Yeah, yeah. But there will be cinemas that will obviously show Sync.
21: Yeah, hopefully. And,
20: right, oh, hopefully, okay.
21: Hopefully, because people in Jordan are not big cinephiles. We don't have that sort of cinematic culture. Like, people would prefer to go watch a Marvel than a film like mine. But I think people are just amazed that I made a film about this topic. People are still a bit maybe not understanding who would do something like that. And the film is quite crazy. So I think, for them, it's like, why would you do something like that? Maybe they think to themselves, you know, why isn't that a film about the poverty in Jordan or, I don't know, honor killings or like the problems we have in the country? And why am I focusing on something that takes a different angle, like a psychological sort of drama?
20: Zain studied at Toronto Film School, but her film education is still continuing.
21: I'm always watching films. I think it's our job as filmmakers to watch as many films as possible. I don't know if you know this Argentinian filmmaker called Lucrecia Martel. I just ran into her right now in my hotel and I told her The Headless Woman was one of my favorite films when I was writing. I had to watch so many films when I was writing. It's impossible not to do that. Watching films is part of research, and that's what people don't understand, is that you have to watch so many films to inspire you and to see how these filmmakers dealt with their subjects. And it's very important. And I think people are, they don't take that seriously, filmmakers. And not everybody, of course, but like, I feel like some people from my region do not watch enough films and do not do their homework enough. They just think, oh, I wrote the script, it's done. Have you done your homework? Have you watched every film that has tackled the subject before you did? It's very important to do that, because otherwise, I don't know, it's strange, you know.
20: Now, it wasn't enough for Zane to watch the films of her favourite directors, though. She also sought out their advice.
21: I was in multiple film workshops developing the film, and they would connect me with mentors who would give me their feedback on the script. So that's really important, especially on the first film, because it's important to also get some of the experience of these people. I mean, even the biggest filmmakers, they share their scripts. They send it to their producers. The producers say, hey, listen, how about I share it with our colleague? Let's get his feedback. It's part of the process.
20: So what sort of advice were you given?
21: Don't fall into melodrama. Don't go into too many stereotypes. We've seen so many films about mental illness. How is yours going to stand out? And I had to keep thinking and thinking, you know, where am I going to go with this? And it took a while. It took a while. Writing takes time.
20: Was there any kind of contradictory advice? You know, did some people say one thing and then somebody said something else and you didn't know who exactly to...
21: Yeah, and that's the challenge, is that at the end of all of this, there's only one person who knows, and that's you. And you have to follow your gut feeling. It's a complicated process, to be honest. And I think now when I do my next film, I'll be more cautious and just work with co-producing partners who can give their input on the script.
20: So what advice would Zane give to first-time filmmakers?
21: Write about something you know, about a pain you have. Don't be afraid to be different. And watch a lot of films. Watch every film about the subject you want to talk about. Because many filmmakers have done this before you. How are you going to stand out? It's so competitive out there. There's a million of films that apply to all those big festivals. So you need to have something different. And find that in you. And take your time. Don't rush. Usually it's a mess when you're writing your first film, because you're exploring so many different opinions, getting so much feedback, people saying, oh, the script is horrible. The confidence can really go low, but you keep going, and you should be open to people criticizing you as well. That's part of our job. And I think it was very challenging for me, because the film kept falling into these places of melodrama. And that was the biggest challenge for me, is that how am I going to make this film so subtle and quiet?
20: You're listening to In the Studio from the BBC World Service with me, Stephen Hughes, and Zane Duray, the writer-director of Sync, an emotional family drama set in Amman, the capital of Jordan. After the writing process, you have to turn those words into images. And many directors do that by making a storyboard of the shots and scenes they envisage.
21: We kind of did storyboard, but not in the typical drawing method. Me and my director of photography, who's quite astonishing, we were working together on basically references. So we had this huge file, and I would drop in photos from films that I like. Like, We Need to Talk About Kevin, or Mummy by Xavier Dolan. Like, we spoke about the films that tackle mental health. He knew exactly what I wanted. And when I would give him an image, we would really discuss that image thoroughly. And we would go through every detail. And things just got better and better when we were shooting. It was quite amazing to see that the image is better than what was written on paper. And that, for me, is the biggest accomplishment in this film. because many people came to me and said the film is better than the script, and that for me is a huge compliment, so...
20: The story about a young mother struggling with her son's unpredictable behaviour might make you think that Sink is an issue film about mental health, but it really isn't.
21: No, it's not. I mean, it's important to tackle important issues through cinema, and I think there are two kinds of cinemas for me. Like, there's the cinema that has political strong message and statement, and there's the kind of film where it just gives you full-on human story with emotions, and I think I'm more keen to that, to focus on the intricate human relationships and what goes on between people. Because I do think cinema is about humans, it's about human relationships, and it's about our flawed nature. And that's what I wanted to do, to leave people with a tender feeling and not to leave with a heaviness, but rather a sort of tender emotion that people really care about these characters when they're watching. Because if you don't care about the protagonist of the film, then I don't think the film works. So that was my intention.
20: And it takes us in interactions, I think, that nobody really could imagine at the start of the film.
21: Absolutely. I think I wanted to make this unpredictable journey, and how the son is dragging the mother into this like madness, and how she sinks with him. This is why the film starts like a slow burn, and then it picks up like a crescendo, and it starts like going super fast. When you're living with someone that's completely manic, you don't know what's going to happen.
20: And that volatility was something that Zane wanted to capture.
21: I think any predictable film loses the audience. And I didn't want to lose my audience. I wanted to keep people on the edge of their seat and just think to themselves, when is this going to explode? I think it's a trick that you do in writing as well, like to not please the audience too much, not spoon-feed too much, keep people on their edge and just let them watch and let them observe. Because I think human nature is unpredictable as well. Like, you don't know what people will do.
20: The unpredictability of the film is also due to the performance of Mohamed Nizar, who was in his 20s when the film was made, but convincingly played a teenager. His chaotic energy infuses a film you never know exactly which direction it's going to take. He's a casting coup, and I wanted to know how Zane discovered him.
21: My producer suggested him to me, and we had a coffee, and he had the look that I was looking for, because, you know, as directors, we're always looking for a certain look, we're looking for certain eyes, we're looking for certain hair. So this is why I think actors should not take things personally when they're not casted, because sometimes we just have a specific look in mind, and he had that. And then he just inspired me with such amazing talent that he did not need an audition. When we started preparing for 3 years for his role, he didn't read the script until 8 months before the shoot. So we were just working on the character, and he did his homework, really. He read every book out there. He did all the research. He met with psychiatrists. He really, really was able to kind of embody Basil in ways where I did not imagine this was going to be such a good role for him. Like, he was really incredible.
20: There are some quite extreme scenes. How did you work together in those scenes?
21: It was very intense, to be honest. Like, I think because I was close to them and we were rehearsing a lot, they really trusted me. And I think they felt safe with me to express things. We sometimes had to close down the set and just have the first assistant director, myself and the DOP, and that set and everybody else was just away. Sometimes actors are really fragile, and when you put them in these extremely difficult scenes, you need to be very kind and understanding with them. It felt real, and they were just really in it.
20: And does that mean also you're conscious of how many takes you asked for?
21: Yeah, I would ask them if they were okay with doing another take, and they were really okay with it. Sometimes they would tell me, can we do another one? And I would let them.
20: Did you feel worried about pushing them too far, or did you sort of stand back and let them do their thing?
21: Yeah, I stood back. No, I don't like to push. If they're uncomfortable, I would never push. Actors are humans at the end of the day, and they need to be 100% convinced with what they're doing. You got to be ethical with the people you're working with, especially actors. You have to respect what they want and what they feel. So I was always doing that. I was always asking, guys, how are you feeling? Like, is there something that I can do for you? Are you okay? You have to take care of them. You have to talk to them. You have to, you know, make sure they, if they need a break or not.
20: Now, it's not just the son whose behavior is unpredictable. The mother's reaction to his mental health crisis is just as idiosyncratic. As played by Clara Cooley, she's clearly in denial about what is happening to him.
21: And I think this is what I wanted to focus on, is to create this mother that was different than what the Arab world expects. Because another mother would have dealt with things differently. And that was the challenge with my actress, is that she was always worried about how she's doing, this super crazy mother who's like sinking with her son's illness and not doing the right thing all the time. And I told her, you need to separate yourself from her. She's not you, and you're not her. But you need to now go into this character and just let go of what the right or the wrong thing is. Because at the end, just focus on the core emotion of this character, which is love. Just stay there. Stay there, even if you're watching a surgery with him, even if you're, you know, sinking under the water with him. Stay with the emotion and stop thinking so logically. And that was the most challenging part when we were rehearsing and prepping with her, because actors sometimes need logic. And that was the biggest challenge for me, is how am I going to let Clara forget the logic and get into the emotion? And that was what we worked on. Yeah, it was a very interesting experience with the cast, because you see them transform.
20: And how long was the shoot?
21: Actually, you'd be surprised, 4 weeks, which is nothing for a feature. So 22 days, because our budget was very limited. Like, we couldn't afford shooting an extra day. It was tough.
20: That's a lot of pressure.
21: A lot of pressure. We were all under so much pressure, especially me. But I loved it so much that things felt easy. And I had a great team of producers who were protecting me all the time. But I felt how they were, like, almost falling apart during the shoot because of, you know, the lack of money and support we had. It was really difficult. And they were really, like, so passionate about the film. Everybody just made this film with so much love. Like, no one got a big paycheck, you know. We were all working for just the believing in the story. And I think when you give so much love into the film, the universe gives you something back. And it really did. Like, it's really beautiful when you work with love and good intention, and nobody's really has any bad ego. We were all on the same page.
20: And after all that, the edit loomed into view.
21: Am I daunted by the prospect of the edit? I'm anxious, of course, to get into the editing room and watch everything. Especially, you know, it's been a month since we finished shooting, so I've kind of taken some quite good distance from the film. So now going back, watching the footage, yeah, I mean, I'm afraid, because sometimes when you're shooting, you're just like really infatuated by the shot and by the performances and by everything. And then you go back into the editing room, and that's when the problems start to pop.
20: She shared and solved those problems with her editor, Abdullah Sada.
21: My editor is fascinating. He helped shape this film with me, and we crafted it together in the editing room for 6 weeks, which is quite fast for a feature. He knew exactly what I wanted. The only disagreement I had was I would sometimes become very fragile in the editing room and vulnerable. I would cry sometimes, and I would tell him, I'm not sure about the film anymore. And he was my compass, in a way, and he was telling me, you gotta believe in what we're doing. And he told me this beautiful sentence that I will never forget. Don't forget that you are the expert. You are the expert. You are this film. You are the creator. You are the writer. You are the director. And the story comes from a deep place. You know the story best. And I was always doubting stuff, asking him stuff. So I think that relationship between the director and the editor is very important, because that's when you're actually making the film. It was beautiful, really.
20: And that process was all worth it when Sync was greeted enthusiastically in film festivals in London, Toronto and Jeddah, and described as tender, heartbreaking and disquieting.
21: So many people came up to me and said, you know, I have a son like this, I have a mom like this. And in Toronto, for example, I had a woman come up to me and say that I suffer from schizophrenia and I just wanted to say thank you for making us look human. And she hugged me and it was really emotional. Like a woman next to me 2 days ago, she broke down. I was no longer watching the film. I was worried about her. People were really crying. They were really like affected. They cared about the characters so much. And everybody said the ending was just like on point. Like it was perfect. And I was glad to hear that because I think a good film is about the ending. Because if the ending is bad, then I think you maybe have not made the best film in the world. You know, you gotta really end on a good note. So, yeah, that was challenging. So,
20: how long did it take to write the ending?
21: Like maybe a year. Yeah, because I had to try different endings. You gotta try. You gotta try and you gotta test it on people. Uh-huh. Yeah, my producer loved it.
20: So was that a relief?
21: Yeah, it was a big relief. And everybody loved it because it was not cliche. Because if you end on a cliche note, people won't leave so happy. So I had to end on a emotional beat and not a solution. And I think that's the challenge of making a film. If you're too much in the logic and the dialogues and being didactic, you lose the... you lose the emotion of the audience.
20: Sync did very well on the film festival circuit, but that doesn't always mean that your film is going to get released in cinemas.
21: It's not an easy subject to sell, and we've been looking for international sales and distribution. So hopefully we'll have a promising offer from a company in the UK. Hoping for that because it's really a film that deserves to be seen. I think it's going to connect with everybody. And yeah, I mean, I'm hoping for the best, but it just gets harder and harder. You think you've done your part once you're in the world premiere and then you go and rest, but actually there's another battle after that, and it's managing your expectations as well, and it's managing how these distributors or sales, how are they going to receive this film? Is it going to be seen enough? You start to have different worries. It's an endless process, making a film, because you think you're done, but you're never done. You're never done until you've had the satisfaction of the whole world saw my film. And that is so hard right now because the market is so slow. It's very slow, especially for art house. So it's going to be tough.
20: That interview was recorded in October 2025, and 9 months later, in July 2026, and Zane is expecting some news about distribution quite soon.
21: We were picked up for sales by Met Film Sales based in the UK. We're going to have distribution news in the United Kingdom soon. We should be also announcing some news in North America as well.
20: You've been listening to In the Studio from the BBC World Service with me, Stephen Hughes, and Zane Duray, the writer-director of Sync.
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2: Hello and welcome to Newsday on the BBC World Service with Anne Soy in Nairobi and Rob Young in London. Thanks very much for joining us.
3: The UAE accused Iran of a brazen attack on two tankers in the Strait of Hormuz, killing one, as Donald Trump said that the US would impose a 20% charge as part of a new blockade on the waterway. We'll speak to one of the co-founders of Iran's Revolutionary Guard.
5: Practically, that MOU and ceasefire is over. If there will be any intention to go for peace again, but now what we see is just escalating the crisis.
2: Deadly wildfires in Spain have left whole communities reeling. We'll hear the story of a British man whose wife and 12 friends and neighbours are feared to have been killed.
3: And we'll go to the US where beef prices are up due in part to a shrinking cattle population. But first, the news.
7: BBC News with Roisin Hasty. Iran's Revolutionary Guards say they've been hitting oil tankers in the Strait of Hormuz and American targets in Bahrain as hostilities escalate. The guards said the vessels had been disabled after they ignored warnings and switched off navigation systems. Earlier, the United Arab Emirates said an Indian crew member had been killed in the strikes. For their part, US forces said, again, they've struck military targets across Iran. Here's our North America correspondent, David Willis.
24: U.S. Central Command said the move aimed to degrade the Iranian Revolutionary Guard's ability to attack commercial shipping in the Strait of Hormuz. Iranian coastal defense systems and missile and drone sites were targeted during a wave of attacks lasting around 5 hours. A reimposed U.S. Navy blockade of Iranian ports is due to come into effect later today. But whether President Trump will follow through on a threat to impose a 20% charge on cargo passing through the Gulf remains to be seen.
7: The US Department of Homeland Security says an ICE immigration agent shot and killed a man in the state of Maine over fears for public safety. A statement released several hours after the shooting accused the man of attempting to flee the scene. No more details were given, including any explanation of why he was considered a threat. The Democratic Congresswoman from Maine, Shelley Pingree, called for transparency.
25: I don't know if they were investigating an actual criminal or if this was somebody they just stopped by the side of the road because they profiled them or thought this was somebody, you know, going to a workplace which might be significant. So we don't know all that information. I'm glad there is a walled off crime scene and that they appear to be doing an investigation. But it's just critically important that we get all the information.
7: The younger sister of the U.S. Senator Lindsey Graham has been appointed as his temporary replacement after his sudden death at the age of 71. Darlene Graham Nordone was introduced at a news conference by South Carolina's Governor Henry McMaster.
26: Today, under the law, it's my duty to name someone to serve in the place of this irresistible man, this irreplaceable man, this extraordinary man. For the remainder of his term, Lindsey took care of his little sister in years long departed. It's my honor to ask his little sister to finish his work for him now.
7: The number of people killed in a fire at a bar in the Thai capital Bangkok has risen to 30. 24 people remain critically injured. The blaze tore through the establishment in the early hours of Monday morning. The victims suffered from severe burns and smoke inhalation. An investigation is continuing. World News from the BBC. A new study has found that YouTube is still recommending eating disorder videos to teenage users a year after new rules were introduced in Britain to curb harmful online content. More details from our health reporter Jim Reid.
9: The researchers created a simulated YouTube account for a 13-year-old girl viewing unsafe diet and body image content for the first time. They found that 1 in 10 videos recommended by the site's Up Next algorithm glamorized severe thinness, promoted extreme calorie reduction, or contained other harmful material, although the situation had improved significantly since they carried out a similar exercise 2 years ago. Google, which owns YouTube, said it had a steadfast commitment to preventing the spread of harmful material on its site and had removed the videos highlighted in the report.
7: President Trump has cut the size of two national monuments in the U.S. state of Utah by around 90% to allow for resource extraction. Bears Ears and Grand Staircase Escalante are home to several archaeological sites considered sacred to Native Americans. Mr. Trump said he was giving land back to the people, while Utah's Republican governor said the monuments didn't need to be the size they were. The first scientific study into understanding possible links between hormonal changes and ADHD symptoms in women is being carried out in London. Researchers say they're looking at how neurodiversity affects women in particular is long overdue. The study investigates whether ADHD worsens at certain points of women's menstrual cycles. And tens of thousands of Norwegian football fans have flooded onto the streets of the capital Oslo to welcome home their World Cup team. The side achieved its best ever result in the tournament, reaching the last eight, but were knocked out on Saturday, losing 2-1 to England in extra time. BBC News.
2: Thank you very much indeed for that bulletin. Hello, you're with Newsday from the BBC World Service with Anne Soy in Nairobi and Rob Young in London. Thanks very much for being with us today. Hope you're doing all right.
3: Coming up over the next half hour, you'll hear stories from the US, Iran and Spain.
2: In business, Archana Shukla on the carmaker Volkswagen looking at cutting up to 100,000 jobs. If it goes ahead, it would be the biggest restructuring in the history of car making.
3: And in sports, Sarah Menai is looking ahead to the first semi-final of the World Cup. France takes on Spain in Dallas. And as ever, we'd love to hear your comments. Our text number is +44 77 86 20 50 85.
2: Now, the US military says it has bombed Iran for a third successive night. Iranian state media have acknowledged explosions in several locations, including islands in the Gulf. Here's the US President Donald Trump.
4: But Mr. President, you noted the United States is bombing Iran again. I mean, you've been bombing Iran for months now. Is this just the new normal for the American people?
6: No. Well, you know, we're in Vietnam for 19 years. We're here for 4 months. So I think we've done a lot. We've knocked out their Navy in a period of 1 month. We knocked out their Air Force. Their Air Force is non-existent. We knocked out most of their missiles, most of their drones. We knocked out their drone manufacturing capability, about 92%. Their missile capability for manufacturing, we knocked out 89%. And they have a little capability, but they don't have any capability for us. This is almost a military skirmish. Now, with all of that being said, you have to get people that want to make something. We had a deal with them 2 days ago, and then they said, oh, we can't make that deal. We have to negotiate it further. And this is what they've done for 47 years. The difference is nobody negotiated like I do.
2: Well, United Arab Emirates says Iranian cruise missiles have hit Emirati tankers in the Strait of Hormuz, killing one Indian crew member and wounding eight others. Earlier, Mr. Trump had said that Washington would reinstate its naval blockade of Iranian ports from Tuesday evening and would tax all cargo shipped through the Strait of Hormuz at a rate of 20%. The Islamic Revolutionary Guard Corps, the IRGC, in a statement to Iranian media, said that America was inciting vessels to use what it called an illegal route and that cooperation with the United States would result in damage, delays in reopening the strait and a global energy crisis. Well, I've been speaking to one of the co-founders of the Islamic Revolutionary Guard Corps, Mohsen Sazegara, who's now a pro-democracy activist in exile in America. I began by asking him why the US had chosen to bomb the locations and targets that it had in Iran.
8: All the targets that the US tried to destroy during the last 3-4 nights are the provinces of Iran that have shores with Persian Gulf and Oman Sea. And more than 350 targets have been bombed by the U.S. And I'm astonished because besides to the cities that they may have some military facilities or the islands that they may have facilities. CENTCOM says that they want to destroy the military capability of Iran
5: to prevent Iran for attacking to the tankers and the commercial ships. But some of the targets are not just the military targets. Some people analyze the targets of the U.S. And say that they are trying to pave the way for ground forces as they are, you know, destroying some facilities behind the first shore cities of Iran. I'm not a military man, but just I can say that I'm astonished about that.
2: Well, Donald Trump has said publicly that he doesn't want to send American forces onto Iranian soil, but it's possible, you're saying, that they may be preparing the ground for that? It is an option that remains on the table?
5: Maybe. I believe so. I believe that this is the last thing that made... I believe so. I believe that this is the last thing that made Trump try to...

0: tribes in Omani territorial waters, according to the United Arab Emirates Defense Ministry. What is Iran attempting to achieve with these attacks? Because there was one Indian crew member killed and eight others injured.
1: First of all, I have to say that I don't agree with this policy of Iran, that they try to control Hormuz Strait and get some tolls from the ships that made through from this strait. But, you know, the ambiguity on Article 5 of MOU between Iran and the U.S. opens the door for Iran to claim that according to that item, Iran should manage whatever is passing through Hormuz Strait. And because that U.S. has announced to other countries and ships that, okay, I protect you and you can pass through Hormuz Strait from the territory of Oman, this is the reason that I think that Iran attacks to them to say that, okay, I am ordering and I am controlling the Strait of Hormuz. In my belief, this is something useless because nobody will let Iran to control the Strait of Hormuz. What I, as an Iranian, I'm really worried about that, is that this war, if extended to energy infrastructure of Iran, if the U.S. or Israel, they decide to destroy the power stations, refineries, and the energy infrastructure, then I think that seriously the lives of 92 million Iranians will be in danger.
0: Donald Trump has declared the ceasefire over last week. We haven't yet seen a return to full-blown war. Do you think that we are likely to get there?
1: I think that practically that MOU and ceasefire is over because Iran violated Item 5, and the U.S. Today announced that violates Item 4, that was blockade. So actually, the main commitment of both sides is now over. So we should see if there will be any intention to go for peace again. But now what we see is just escalating the crisis.
0: Mohsen Sazegara there, one of the co-founders of the Islamic Revolutionary Guard Corps in Iran, now a pro-democracy activist in exile in the United States.
2: Let's head to Spain now, where a British man whose wife and 12 friends and neighbours are feared to have been killed in wildfires there has told the BBC that he became separated from them as the flames raced towards his home. Malcolm Timbrell, who's 70, and his wife Annette Kilgore lived in the village of Bedar. Mr. Timbrell has been talking to our Europe correspondent Nick Beek, who began by asking him to describe where they were.
3: This is because of the devastation that the wildfires have caused. We are now about three and a half kilometres down a single track, no, through road, on a slightly scorched chair outside my completely burnt out property. It's just unreal. It's an absolutely wonderful part of Spain, but we've always known there is this possibility, but this time we all got caught out, and I think even the system for letting us know got caught out, and we, being nine friends and neighbours, could not get out, and we were all trapped. We went as far as we could in our cars and just hoped we would be safe. That wasn't the case, and eight people and one cat lost their lives. I don't know how, but I survived. And basically, that's my story.
4: Do you have any recollections, or is it a complete...
3: Yeah, oh.

0: It's like a sci-fi film constantly going round in my head, but it's not real. It's something I went to see the pictures to see. It is not real, and it has not sunk in yet, and it won't be until the police are in a position to confirm names of my friends and wife, even though we weren't married. Death. The vivid memories of what happened that late afternoon are just so clear, and I don't know how I survived. Basically, of six cars, four of them instantly combusted, and as each one started to go, I moved back one car, and for some reason of fate, the last two cars, although very, very badly singed and paint bubbled and burnt, survived, and I survived inside the last one with the cat. And the police got me out.
1: Where was your wife at this point? Was she in the same car as you?
0: No. My wife and our other seven friends and neighbours, against me screaming at them not to, decided the only safe way was to walk out in front of the firewall. I've subsequently heard that that firewall was moving at 20 kilometres an hour plus. They had no chance. And it wasn't until a good 24 hours later that they were able to get anywhere near that part of the campo, and then finally did discover a number of bodies, which they haven't confirmed yet who they are, but we all know.
1: You know all of them?
0: I know all of them.
2: That was Malcolm Timbrell in conversation with our Europe correspondent Nick Beek, and you can read more about Malcolm's story on the BBC News website.
3: You're listening to Newsday from the BBC World Service with Anne Sawyer in Nairobi and Rob Young in London. Some other headlines for you this hour. The number of people killed in a fire at a bar in the Thai capital Bangkok has risen to 30. 24 people remain critically injured. And the sister of the late American Senator Lindsey Graham has been picked to serve out the remainder of his term.
2: 19 minutes past the hour. Time now for some sports news with Sarah Minai.
4: Good morning, Anne. Good morning, Rob. The first World Cup semi-final between France and Spain takes place tonight in Dallas from 7 o'clock GMT. There's commentary here on the BBC World Service. France could become the first European nation to reach three successive World Cup finals since West Germany. Meanwhile, one of the Argentina players who will face England on Wednesday in the other semi-final was mentioned in Xabi Alonso's press conference yesterday as the new Chelsea manager. The new boss said he wanted midfielder Enzo Fernandez to stay, as well as teammate Alejandro Garnacho, amid outside interest for both players. And we said it, Argentina plays England tomorrow night in the other semi-final, and Thomas Tuchel will make a late decision on whether Declan Rice is fit to start. The Arsenal midfielder suffered with a sickness bug in the lead-up to Saturday's quarter-final victory over Norway, and he was substituted at half-time. Meanwhile, Manchester United have completed the $64 million signing of Brazil international Andre Santos from Chelsea, and they are in advanced talks to sign Aston Villa's Yuri Tillmans as well, as they try to revamp their midfield ahead of the new English Premier League season.
3: Sarah, for now, thank you. We'll be talking more about that first of the World Cup semi-finals in about 25 minutes' time. Now, we're going to cross to Mumbai, speak to our business presenter today, Archana Shukla, about a potentially massive story in the world of car making, because the German car maker Volkswagen, which owns, I think, 10 car brands in total, including the likes of Porsche and Audi, says it could cut 100,000 jobs. That's an astonishing number of jobs a company to cut at one period of time. It would be the biggest reorganization in the history of car making. Just tell us what's gone wrong.
5: Rob, you know, we know that automakers have been facing issues as far as competition is concerned, as far as tariffs are concerned. But for Volkswagen, this has been going on for too long. They have not been able to make money, really. They've lost profits over the past couple of quarters. You know, the sales are falling, especially in key markets like China, US, and even in their home market, Europe, where they face stiff competition from Chinese automakers. And also these tariffs, you know, burdens of billions of tariffs have added. And, you know, in an internal memo, the CEO, Mr. Bloom, said that the company actually needs to cut costs also to become more efficient and compete with even other car makers in the region, because they are at least 20% more expensive to make at a Volkswagen factory than any other, you know, competitor. And that's why they're talking about cutting jobs, closing at least four factories. Interestingly, two of them are electric vehicle factories. It's a, you know, it's where the world is moving to, but Volkswagen is cutting that capacity down. And, you know, 100,000 jobs is double of what they had earlier suggested and agreed upon. And now they're saying they will have to cut more jobs. There is obviously a lot of resistance from labor unions. Remember, 2 years ago, Volkswagen wanted to close some plants and there was resistance and they had to backtrack that decision. Now they're seeing another level. You know, they've gone far ahead in terms of the number of jobs they say they will cut, and there is stiff, you know, resistance again from labor unions. So it goes to be seen how they will convince and how they go ahead on this part.
3: Yeah, Archana, thank you very much indeed. Archana Shukla there in Mumbai on this potentially big moment for the car industry, not just Volkswagen suffering, of course, many other. What some people refer to as legacy car makers being hit by the rise of electric vehicles and Chinese electrical vehicles in particular.
2: Now, let's talk about beef prices in the US. They are hitting record highs, but the reason goes beyond strong demand. There simply aren't as many cattle as there used to be. America's cattle herd has fallen to its smallest size since the early 1950s, with around 85 to 86 million head of cattle now in the country. Years of drought has damaged grazing land, while the expansion of cities has taken millions of acres of pasture out of production. At the same time, higher costs of feed, fuel and labor have forced some ranchers to reduce the size of their herds. That means fewer animals are making their way to the supply chain, putting pressure on meat supplies and pushing prices higher for consumers, as Sam Fenwick has been finding out.
6: Pick up three things from a US meat counter this week. A pack of mince, a steak and a burger. All three cost much more than they did a year ago. And behind every one of them is the same chain. And it starts with a cow. Now, there are fewer cows in America right now than at almost any point in living memory. Eric Groper is a fourth-generation cattle rancher in southwest South Dakota.
7: As a cattle rancher, you are a price taker. You get what's given, right? I don't get to set my price.
6: Just give us an idea of what the price is that you're getting.
7: It's a rough figure, but about $2,500 a head for a 600-pound steer at the sale barn. The year before that, they were 18 to 2,000.
6: So is Eric better off?
7: Yes and no. I mean, I sit down to do my taxes and it feels like I made a lot more money, right? I'm playing with a lot more money. But in the end, I really didn't make any more because your inputs are still so drastically high that if we didn't have these record prices, we'd all be broke. So pickup trucks, I have to have them. They're essential to my operation. They cost $80,000 to $100,000 for a new one now, where they used to be $30,000 to $40,000. A roll of barbed wire, it's went from $60 for a quarter-mile roll to $130.
6: Now, Eric Groper's calves don't go straight to slaughter. When they're about 6 months old, they go to a feed lot to be fattened on grain. Some of the biggest hold well over 100,000 animals at a time. The prices the feedlots pay tells you everything about how tight this market is right now.
8: They are up considerably.
6: Brenda Battelle is a professor of agricultural economics at the University of Wisconsin River Falls.
8: If you're looking at feeder steers in the Southern Plains and you're looking at about 700 to 800 pound animals, they're up about 28% relative to what they were last year. These are record prices.
6: What happens then when the same animal comes out the other side ready for the packer Are they being charged more too?
8: On July 2nd of 2026, we sold cattle for $255.25 per hundredweight. In 21, they were 126. So since 21, we've had 103% increase in prices.
6: Now, the third link in the chain is the meat packer, the plant where the animal is slaughtered and prepared, ready to go to supermarkets and wholesalers. Just four companies handle most of America's beef: Tyson, JBS, Cargill, and National Beef. Between them, they control around 85% of the market. We asked all four meat packing companies to talk to us. None responded. The industry's trade body did, at least in part. The Meat Institute wouldn't comment directly, but sent us a statement that it issued, and it said that beef packers, large and small, have been losing money nearly every month in the last 18 months. On the ground, one of the small operators still standing has numbers to prove that. Jamie Crumley owns Harpley's Meat Packing in central North Carolina, one of the thousands of smaller operators competing for what's left outside the big four. She buys live cattle and slaughters them.
9: $100 to $120 live weight 3 years ago. And now you're talking about $165 to $180. So much of that goes into location, where you're at, the type of animals you're buying. But I mean, you're definitely seeing a large increase, you know, somewhere between 30 and 60% of an increase.
6: Can you cope with that kind of increase?
9: You know, I think that the packing portion of the supply chain could cope with it if the actual amount that you're getting for the animal, the meat, the revenue you're bringing in from the actual sale of all the products was in alignment with that increase. Right now, that is not happening.
6: Everyone has said the same thing, that they're not getting richer despite prices reaching record highs. The thing that's pushing up the price of the meat on your plate isn't a company deciding to take more. It's a shortage working its way down the chain until it reaches you. And perhaps the biggest surprise of all, despite these high prices for beef, is that demand from the consumer has remained fairly stable.
2: Demand has remained stable. 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And Rob, you're a big lover of steak. How is the price there?
3: Oh, I do like a steak, but the price has definitely gone up. I reckon it's gone up by probably a third or so over the last year. I remember reading a news article a while ago that said that pork is the new beef because pork is cheaper, and many people were switching meats because of the price.
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11: They're smuggled in test tubes and trafficked along established routes to feed a global obsession few people know even exists. I'm Alicia Falkman. I'll be finding out why these tiny creatures are so valuable.
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2: Hello, welcome to Newsday on the BBC World Service with Anne Soy in Nairobi and Rob Young in London.
3: The leader of one side in Sudan's civil war has been sentenced to death in absentia.
2: Some Nigerians have been rejoicing as the abducted relatives are released by bandits.
3: And we'll be looking ahead to the next World Cup nail biter, the first semi-final, France versus Spain. First, a summary of the latest news.
15: BBC News with Roisin Hasty. Iran's Revolutionary Guards say they've been hitting oil tankers in the Strait of Hormuz and other targets in key US ally Bahrain. Earlier, President Trump said Washington was again hitting Iran very hard as hostilities between the two sides escalate. The US Department of Homeland Security says a man killed by ICE agents in Maine was shot out of fear for public safety. In a statement issued hours after the killing, they didn't explain why the man, a Colombian, was seen as a threat. The younger sister of the veteran US Senator Lindsey Graham has been appointed as his temporary replacement in South Carolina after his sudden death. Darlene Graham Nordone will complete his term, which expires in January. Venezuela's interim president Delcy Rodriguez is combining the ministries of foreign affairs and foreign trade as the country rebuilds itself 3 weeks after devastating earthquakes. The minister with the combined portfolio, Felix Palencia, has been serving as an ambassador in Washington. The number of people killed in a fire at a bar in the Thai capital Bangkok has risen to 30. The blaze tore through the establishment in the early hours of Monday morning. A study has found that YouTube is still recommending eating disorder videos to teenage users in Britain, despite laws curbing harmful online content. Researchers found videos recommended by the site glamorize severe thinness. President Trump has cut the size of two national monuments in the state of Utah by around 90% to allow for resource extraction. Bears Ears and Grand Staircase Escalante are home to several archaeological sites considered sacred to Native Americans. And the De Beers Diamond Company is suspending production at its biggest South African mine, Venetia, for 2 years. Prices have fallen because of sliding demand. BBC News.
3: Thank you very much, Roisin, for that summary of the news. Hello, you're with Newsday from the BBC World Service with Anne Soy in Nairobi and Rob Young in London. Thanks for joining us today.
2: Coming up over the next half hour, you'll hear stories from Sudan, South Africa and Nigeria.
3: Sarah Manai will be here with the sport. She's looking ahead to the first semi-final of the World Cup as France take on Spain in Dallas.
2: What's your prediction for that match? We welcome your messages. Our text number is +447 786 20 50 85. We start this half hour with news from Sudan that a Sudanese court has sentenced the leader of the paramilitary rapid support forces, or RSF, Mohamed Hamdan Dagalo, to death for war crimes, crimes against humanity and genocide over atrocities committed in West Darfur region. The court in Port Sudan, a city under the army's rule, convicted Dagalo, also known as Hemeti, in absentia, along with 15 other senior RSF members who were given the same sentence. The Sudan Founding Alliance, which includes the RSF, told the BBC that it was a sham trial and does not even deserve a comment. The trial centered on alleged atrocities committed in the regional capital, El Janina. This was the moment the sentence came for the RSF chief.
16: The first convict, the war criminal Mohamed Hamdan Dagalo Hemeti, has been sentenced in absentia by the court to death by hanging.
2: Well, earlier I spoke to Sudanese human rights lawyer Suad Abdel Aziz.
17: Hemeti Mohamed Hamdan Dagalo, who is also known by his nickname Hemeti, is the leader and owner of the Rapid Support Forces militia. Him and his family own this transnational private corporation, which is this militia that works not only within the borders of Sudan, but has worked to destabilize and commit atrocities across North Africa and the Middle East. On this trial that happened in absentia, I want to starkly remind the audience of what the Rapid Support Forces militia is accused of. And I want to focus on what the crimes that he has been prosecuted for are around the massacres and the atrocities that the Rapid Support Forces militia have committed in El Fashir, the capital of North Darfur, in Al Janina, in Al Jazeera, and in Khartoum. They went in and massacred entire cities. They wiped out entire family lineages. Many in my own family were murdered. The entirety of my family were displaced in the siege of Hasahisa in Jazeera State. UN experts have named that the RSF's actions have amounted to genocide and that the United Arab Emirates is sponsoring this genocide via its support of the Rapid Support Forces militia.
2: The UAE has repeatedly denied that allegation, as has the Rapid Support Forces, which you call a militia, but this was a force that was created by the Sudanese government under Omar al-Bashir, wasn't it?
17: So the Janjaweed Militia Alliance was created by the Bashir regime in Sudan, and that was an alliance of regional militias that Omar al-Bashir utilized in order to violently repress Sudanese people, particularly within the western regions of Sudan, and utilized the Janjaweed as his own private police force, his own private militia force. One of the war criminals that made his way up within this Janjaweed militia alliance was Mohamed Hamdan Dagalo, Hamid T. And he then went on in 2013 to create his own private militia force. He incorporated this force as a transnational corporation and was then deployed and hired by the United Arab Emirates to go in and massacre Yemeni people, by the former Libyan military commander Haftar to act as a mercenary force to massacre Libyan people. So this force has evolved into this private militia force that is controlled by and the main profits go to this family, which is the Dagalo family.
2: Well, you raise many allegations there, Suad, about the Rapid Support Forces, some of which they have been accused of in the past, including exporting fighters to other countries. And this is the first time, though, that Mohamed Hamdan Dagalo has been convicted, though in absentia. This is not likely to be carried out, is it?
17: This move is largely symbolic, and it is a move that is about asserting domestic jurisdiction and sovereignty at a time when the RSF militia is attempting to present itself as a legitimate governing authority and is also getting ready to massacre a city of 500,000 civilians, which is Al-Obeid.
2: You're talking about Al-Obeid.
17: That's right, Al-Obeid, the capital of North Kurdistan. The UN recently passed a resolution that the RSF intends to commit this genocide, this massacre, once more in Al-Obeid, as it did in Al-Fashir. And the European Union recently passed a resolution days ago confirming the same and naming the UAE, the United Arab Emirates, as a sponsor of the RSF, despite the UAE's denied rejection of these claims. So
2: the UN has called what they're warning could happen in Al-Obeid a genocide, but they have warned that there could be a repeat of what happened in El-Fasher. But considering that this death sentence that has been passed in absentia against Hemeti is passed by a de facto government that has also been accused of committing atrocities during this conflict, what do you make of that?
17: So one thing to understand is really first the significance again of what the RSF militia is doing today in Sudan. It is not only massacring civilians at industrial scale, but it is destabilizing the state itself. It is attempting to destabilize the state itself. So this is not a question of a good side or a bad side, but a question of sovereignty. The Sudanese army has not only the right to defend its territory, but an obligation to defend civilians, Sudanese civilians, from the RSF militia.
2: Sudanese human rights lawyer there, Suad Abdel Aziz.
3: We were talking about the situation in the Middle East earlier on. Just a couple of updates for you. In the past few minutes, Jordan says it has shot down 4 missiles from Iran after Iran's Revolutionary Guards say they'd targeted an American airbase in Jordan. And in Bahrain, the Interior Ministry says that sirens are sounding there. We reported they were sounding in the country yesterday as well. Iran claiming to have launched missiles towards Bahrain. We'll keep an eye on developments in the Middle East for you. Now we're going to head to South Africa, where a major corruption inquiry has hit a major obstacle, with the man who was supposed to turn state witness deciding not to in a dramatic U-turn. The business tycoon Vusimusi Kat Matlala, who'd been accused of bribing top police officials to win a tender worth over $22 million, has pulled out of his plea deal. It appears to be a big blow to the country's prosecuting authority as part of its efforts to clamp down on corruption. We can speak now to Dr. Ralph Mateka, who's a South Africa political scientist, expert at Geopolitical Intelligence Services. Welcome to the programme. Just remind us briefly of the background to this, because there is a nationwide inquiry into corruption or alleged corruption, isn't there?
18: Indeed. Good morning. This is one of the the biggest inquiry into the criminal justice system, into corruption, after KwaZulu-Natal Police Commissioner blew the whistle about a year ago about how the criminal cartel have captured the police and prosecutors and also some of the judges, the allegations went. Since then, there has been an inquiry into the whole thing. A commission of inquiry was set up. And we are where we are now because Vusimusi Kat Matlala emerged as one of the key players in these criminal cartels, the man who has infiltrated, as the allegation go, the tender processes, and now he is in jail. And remember, he's in jail now not because of this corruption that is the subject of the plea deal. He's in jail for something else. He was initially arrested for attempted murder on his ex-girlfriend. So you really cannot make up this stuff.
3: And there've also been allegations that came out during the inquiry of gifts, bribes, as it was alleged, of gifts of weight loss drugs, of Brazilian butt lifts, of all sorts of stuff. I mean, it must be an inquiry that has absolutely gripped the country.
18: I mean, each day in the morning, most South Africans are glued to their television watching this inquiry. Vusimusi Kat Matlala alleged to have provided weight loss medication, drugs to some of the senior police officials who are responsible for procurement. And also, as you correctly said, some people have now become very familiar in South Africa with the Brazilian butt lift, which actually the police officer, a senior police officer, admitted that she had undergone the procedure, but it was not paid for by Kat Matlala. So it's something that looks like a movie, but it's quite real, because Matlala is currently in jail now with multiple charges coming out. And since the whole thing started, it got to a point where one of the most senior police officers as well, the police commissioner, Fanny Masemola, he's actually being suspended. And now as we speak, the police minister also suspended. So you have acting personnel in key police portfolio. This is quite massive, I would say. So
3: Matlala was accused of bribing top police officials to win a $22 million tender for his health company, Medicare 24, back in the year 2024. He pleaded guilty last month. That plea deal has now since been torn up. So where does the inquiry stand? Because the evidence that he was supposedly going to give against top officials will no longer be given.
18: Indeed. I mean, it means that actually the prosecution have to work very hard to secure a conviction of those top police officials. Some of them might work, but so far the prosecution had relied on this plea deal. They went to the magistrate to confirm this plea deal, where they had agreed that Matlala will have to serve 8 years. The magistrate said that no, The man is alleged to have committed most serious crimes. So the magistrate wanted to suggest 12 years. That's when Matlala walked out of this deal to say that I'm going to take a chance with a trial here. 12 years maybe for him is closer to the minimum recommended sentence of about 15 years. If he gets that, so he's going to go ahead with the trial. And now the prosecuting authority have to convict him, and they also have to work hard to convict about seven senior police officials who are now standing trial in relation to this Medicare tender. So it's then to be seen whether the NPA will do better. They don't have an excellent record. They've bungled up some corruption cases. So this is going to be a big test for the prosecution authority.
3: Yeah, the NPA, the National Prosecuting Authority. Thank you very much indeed, Dr. Ralph Mateka there, who is a political scientist at Geopolitical Intelligence Services. And we should say that Vusimusi Kat Matlala has denied all the charges against him.
2: You're listening to Newsday from the BBC with me, Anne Soy, in Nairobi, Rob Young in London, and also Sarah Menai is in London with they're looking forward to the semi-final of the World Cup.
4: Indeed, Anne, it's the 14th of July. It's Bastille Day in France. It's also World Cup semi-final day. Lamine Yamal against Kylian Mbappe. Tonight in Texas, France and Spain will face each other to secure a spot into Sunday's showpiece. Earlier, I spoke to French football journalist Loïc Tanzi, who is in Dallas, where Les Bleus arrived on Sunday. And I started by asking him, what was the mood like on the French side this morning?
19: We think that it's going to be a tough game against one of the biggest teams of the tournament so far. Spain is the European champion 2 years ago, and they beat France in the last two games they played against us. So, yeah, tough game for France, but France is favorite for everybody.
4: You said it, Loïc. France and Spain have a long history. We all remember the Euros 2024 semi-final where Spain beat France 2-1 with a superb goal from Lamine Yamal. But this year, France plays completely differently. It is Didier Deschamps' last dance. It's his last tournament with France. And we can see there's a shift in his attitude. There's this kind of newfound freedom that shows on the pitch. He went from an extreme defensive pragmatism to a more flamboyant team at this World Cup, isn't he?
19: Yeah, this is true. But that, in my opinion, just because he has some talented player, a talented striker. 2 years ago, Michael Olise was not playing for France. Ousmane Dembele was not the same player than he is now. Désiré Doué was not even playing with the youth team with France. So they have new talented player as a striker. And that's why he changed everything. He wanted to put all the talented striker on the pitch at the same time. And he find a way to do it. He tried during 2 years to find a way to choose the right balance between attacking and defending. I think he found the right way now to do it again in that tournament. And the way France played since the tournament showed that Deschamps so far, he did the right choice 2 years ago.
4: Loïc, what in your view will be the biggest tactical battle on the pitch tonight that decides this semi-final? Will it be the best attack versus the best defence? You talked about France's attack, Michael Olise, of course, Kylian Mbappé, Ousmane Dembélé. Or is it going to be played more on a midfield with those very talented Spanish players? Rodri, for example, is it going to be a battle of doubt between Adrien Rabiot or Aurélien Tchouaméni?
19: That may be, but for me, the key will not be a French player, but a Spanish player. It will be Lamine Yamal, because he did not do a great tournament so far. He scored, but the way he played, he was not the same that he played with Barcelona this year. He came injured in the USA at the beginning of the tournament. And if Yamal is at his best level, like I said today during the press conference, I think that's going to be tough for France, because France there will have to find a way to stop him. But if Yamal is playing the same way he played since the beginning of the tournament, I think France will be like much more easier for France, because if he's not in a good day, they will just have to give the ball to one of the four striker up front, and it's going to be much more easier. But if Yamal is doing his best, I think that's the key for me in that game.
4: And France also need a Kylian Mbappe to be in a good day. Let's talk about Lamine Yamal, who said that the pressure is on France. He said they are the one who should be afraid. Can his words boost France's ego. Does it have an impact, you think, on that group?
19: They don't need those words to be boosted because they lost the last two games against Spain and the last one in the Nations League. It was 5-2 for Spain with 10 minutes to go. And in the final, it was 5-4. But yeah, because of that two games, I think they just want to have a revenge against Spain. And that's the only thing they want now. Yeah, the world of Yamal, I think I know that the other player talk about a little bit about that, about they're not afraid of playing France and everything. But the player, they're like, okay, they can say whatever they want. They can just tell the press they're not afraid. There is one moment, one important moment, and that moment is being on the pitch. Everything will be played on the pitch, and we'll see tomorrow if those words, we have a massive change on the game. And I don't think so. I think France will be motivated, and I don't need anything to be motivated enough playing a semi-final in the World Cup.
4: Finally, Loic, who would you rather play in the final, Argentina or England?
19: Argentina, of course. I know I would have said England because for you, but yeah, I think Argentina because we lost against Argentina 4 years ago in Qatar in final as well. And we have to take that revenge and we have to beat Argentina to be world champion. And if that done, we'll be okay with Argentina.
4: Will France take their revenge on Argentina? Well, first, they have to go past Spain. That was French football journalist Loic Tanzi speaking to us live from Dallas earlier. France-Spain kicks off at 7 o'clock GMT. A little prediction, Rob, for tonight?
3: Well, Mohamed Bar, listening in the Gambia, says he sends his best wishes to France as they face Spain. May it be a match of skill, determination and pride, he says. Prediction? I'm not sure. I mean, obviously, people may be able to tell from your accent you are French, and so...
4: A little bit.
3: Maybe you're not entirely impartial on this particular semi-final.
4: Impartial.
3: I mean, it's going to be hard for France to get past Spain.
4: It's going to be hard for Spain to get past France.
3: They're a wall. They're going to keep France well away from the goal they want to be getting the ball into, aren't they? I think it's going to be extra time, penalties, who knows?
4: Ooh.
3: Go the whole way, I think. It's going to be a great match. What do you reckon, Anne?
2: It sounds like it's going to be entertaining. I usually support the underdogs, but it doesn't look like we have any underdogs left. Yeah, so and somebody else who doesn't take sides is Ekayu Wilson in Sorot, Uganda, says, my philosophy is let the best and the luckiest, especially when it goes to penalties, win.
3: Yeah, another listener here who doesn't give their name. France will beat Spain by 2-0, and both goals will be scored by Mbappe.
4: Fair enough. Thank you to that listener. And to get much closer to the World Cup, listen to the BBC World Services Sport podcast, More Than The Score. You can get that search for More Than The Score wherever you find your BBC podcasts.
3: Sarah, thank you very much indeed. Now we head to Nigeria, where after 56 days in captivity, authorities say they've rescued 44 pupils and teachers who were abducted in schools in the south of the country. The military says some suspected kidnappers were arrested during the operation, while several soldiers were killed. Now, the abductions on the 15th of May sparked protests with demands for better protection of schools. It also raised concern as such attacks are uncommon in southwest Nigeria, where jihadist violence has been concentrated in the northeast. My colleague Peter Masembi has been speaking to Felicia Olatunde, the wife of one of the abducted teachers, Zacchaeus Olatunde.
20: According to our governor, Engineer Shehi Makinde, said that they are going to be under observation for 24 to 48 hours. That will be 2 days. So maybe by Wednesday, we have access to them. They will go back to their different houses.
21: Right. So it's a matter of waiting to be reunited with your husband, as other parents are reunited with their children. Felicia, when did you first receive news that the children and the teachers, including your husband, had been released by the abductors?
20: I got the news on Friday, July 10 evening, and I was very, very excited.
21: Indeed, it must have been a huge relief.
20: Yes, when I see the picture of my husband, in fact, but all I can say is thank God.
21: You saw his picture on what? On television?
20: On social media. And someone sent it to me on my phone, on my WhatsApp directly. I was like, maybe it's fake news that we used to received before. So one of my guys said that, now coming that, I've seen your husband's picture. You know, your husband is there. So I said, send the picture to me. So immediately, my guy sent the picture to me and I saw my husband there and I was so happy.
21: And by Oga, you mean your boss at work?
20: My boss in my place of work. And I was so happy. But the condition make me, I feel very sad. But all I can say is thank God.
21: His condition made you sad after you saw the pictures on the social media?
20: Yes, sir.
21: What did you see? Can you describe how did he look like as opposed to how you know him?
20: I don't know how to explain how he looked like, but he looked very, all hair, very pushy, look malnourished. I can't even say.
21: Right. Of course, there will be time for him to recover once he's reunited with the family. The abductors occasionally shared videos showing those they had abducted, the children, the teachers. Did you at any one time see your husband in the videos that the abductors had been sharing?
20: I did not see him. In fact, for that 56 days, it was hell on earth. Even for we, that is, their family, it was hell on earth because it's unimaginable. We don't know how they are doing. We don't know anything about them. We don't hear anything from them.
21: Hell on earth is how you describe life without your husband and the father of your children for those 56 days. Can you describe how that changed your life and that of your children during that time?
20: In fact, but I thank God. My baby, my firstborn, the elder one, she used to encourage me a lot. There are some times that it's only me and my kids at home.
21: How old are they? How old are your children?
20: 5 years and 3 years. That's my 5 years old. She used to encourage me a lot. If they see me crying, both of them will come and break the clothes and wipe my tears that, my mommy, please stop crying. If anybody come to greet you, please just don't cry again.
21: Mm-hmm. And did they understand this situation that dad has been away and it is not for a good reason?
20: My 5 years old, she understand. Because if anyone ask of her dad, she will say that he is with the bandits. And anytime I'm scrolling on my phone, going through my social media, anytime she saw the picture of these people, she will say that, are they the people that kidnapped my dad? And I will say yes, but we have to pray for him to come back home alive and safe.
21: And you're really looking forward to meeting your husband when everyone is handed over to their families?
20: It's more than that. I'm very anxious, looking forward to meeting. Because 56 days without my husband, without hearing about him, without seeing him, is a long, long something for me.
3: It's going to be quite a reunion. Felisa Olatunde there speaking to the BBC's Peter Musembi. This is Newsday on the BBC World Service.
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23: The Czech Republic. 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I'll be joined by a panel of leading Czech politicians and commentators to debate the big issues facing people from across the country.
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3: Hello, you're with Newsday on the BBC World Service with Anne Soy in Nairobi and Rob Young in London. Thanks for joining us.
2: The UAE accuses Iran of a brazen attack on two tankers in the Strait of Hormuz, which killed one, as Donald Trump says the US would impose a 20% charge as part of a new blockade on the waterway. We'll hear from a former American military commander about what direction the latest standoff could take.
5: I think more powerful would be bringing to bear some of those other elements of power, be it economic, be it asymmetric, the other approaches here.
3: We'll also hear why a dozen US states have joined together to block the $100 billion mega media merger between Warner Brothers and Paramount.
2: And we'll hear about a young lady's mission to get euthanized despite protests from some of her family members, and it's causing much attention in Spain. First, this news.
15: BBC News with Roisin Hasty. Iran's Revolutionary Guards say they've been hitting oil tankers in the Strait of Hormuz and American targets in Bahrain. The guards said the vessels had been disabled after they ignored warnings and switched off navigation systems. For their part, US forces say again they've struck military targets across Iran. Here's Barbara Pletusher.
7: These latest developments raise the prospect of a return to full-blown war, less than a month after they signed a ceasefire agreement. The U.S. military said it had completed a third consecutive night of strikes against targets in Iran, aimed at degrading its ability to attack ships in the international waterway. But Tehran fired cruise missiles at two Emirati oil tankers, killing one crew member and injuring eight others, the UAE said. Crucially, the Americans are reimposing a blockade against ships transiting Iranian ports and coastal areas, cutting off a vital flow of income for Tehran.
15: The U.S. Department of Homeland Security says an ICE immigration agent shot and killed a man in the state of Maine over fears for public safety. The man was accused of attempting to flee the scene. No more details were given, including any explanation of why he was considered a threat. The Democratic Congresswoman for Maine, Shelley Pingree, called for transparency.
8: I don't know if they were investigating an actual criminal or if this was somebody they just stopped by the side of the road because they profiled them or thought this was somebody, you know, going to a workplace which might be significant. So we don't know all that information. I'm glad there is a walled off crime scene and that they appear to be doing an investigation. But it's just critically important that we get all the information.
15: The younger sister of the U.S. Senator Lindsey Graham has been appointed as his temporary replacement after a sudden death at the age of 71. Darlene Graham Nordone, who will serve out the rest of his term, said it was a fitting way to honor her brother.
9: It is such a privilege to get to finish some of his important work, and I promise to work hard over the next several months to support the president and carry forward the efforts of my brother on behalf of the citizens of South Carolina and the United States. I think this is what Lindsey would have wanted, and I plan to honor him in this way.
15: Venezuela's interim president, Delcy Rodriguez, is combining the ministries of foreign affairs and foreign trade as the country rebuilds itself 3 weeks after devastating twin earthquakes. She's appointed to the new role a man she described as an internationalist, Felix Placencia, who spent recent months as Venezuela's ambassador to the US. Chinese exports have grown at their fastest rate in almost 5 years, buoyed by the AI boom. Overseas shipments last month rose 27% compared to the same time the year before, far beating expectations. There was robust growth in exports to the United States. World News from the BBC. The number of people killed in a fire at a bar in the Thai capital Bangkok has risen to 30. 24 people remain critically injured. The blaze tore through the establishment in the early hours of Monday morning. The first scientific study into understanding possible links between hormonal changes and ADHD symptoms in women is being carried out in London. Attention deficit hyperactive disorder was once thought to only affect men and children. Vicky Loder reports.
24: Around 2.5 million people in the UK are thought to have ADHD. Common symptoms include difficulty focusing, emotional dysregulation, and impulsiveness. The study by Queen Mary and King's College Universities is investigating whether ADHD worsens at certain points of women's menstrual cycles. It's believed dips in estrogen, which happen just before a period, affect the feel-good dopamine hormone, intensifying the symptoms. The 50 women who took part in the study described feeling disabled by their ADHD at certain times of the month and also reported that their medication became less effective at times.
15: The US restaurant chain Chipotle has announced plans to open its first branch in Mexico, the country that inspired its menu. It'll be located in Nuevo León near the border with Texas. The move has drawn a mixed reaction on social media, with one account describing it as akin to opening a Pizza Hut in Naples. Chipotle say it was entering Mexico with a deep respect for the country's culinary heritage. One of the most influential political cartoonists, Pat Oliphant, has died in New Mexico at the age of 90. For more than half a century, he lampooned presidents from Richard Nixon to Donald Trump, as well as powerful public officials and religious institutions. BBC News.
3: Thank you very much for that bulletin. Hello, you're with Newsday from the BBC World Service, live from Nairobi with Anne Soy and from London with me, Rob Young. Hope you're doing all right today.
2: Coming up, we'll have the latest on the conflict in the Middle East with our correspondent in Jerusalem and speak to a former deputy commander of the United States Central Command.
3: Also, should family members of people who seek euthanasia have a say on that decision? We'll have a report on that from Spain. We'll also, of course, be looking ahead to the first semi-final in the World Cup. 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
2: We start this hour in the Middle East as U.S. forces have been striking targets across Iran. Iranian media acknowledged explosions in several locations, including islands in the Gulf. The defense ministry in the United Arab Emirates says that Iranian cruise missiles had hit Emirati tankers in the Strait of Hormuz, killing one Indian crew member. Earlier, Mr. Trump said Washington would reinstate its naval blockade of Iranian ports from Tuesday evening and would tax all cargo shipped through the Strait of Hormuz at a rate of 20%. We can now cross over to Jerusalem and speak to the BBC's Barbara Pletasha. Welcome to the program. What's the latest in the region?
6: The latest is that Iran has begun its own retaliatory strikes. So we've seen this cycle for the past week. The U.S. carries out strikes against Iranian military targets, and then Iran responds by hitting U.S. military facilities in regional countries. Jordan says it has shot down four missiles aimed at it from Iran. Iran says it also struck Bahrain, a weapons support warehouse, a satellite communication center, and the residential building for U.S. forces there. You were mentioning also that the Iranians have hit a number of ships in the Strait of Hormuz. The main strikes there were cruise missiles against two Emirati tankers, which killed one person and injured eight. But separately, the UK Maritime Trade Operations Agency says that a tanker was hit by an unknown projectile without any injuries, both of those traveling close to the country of Oman, which is on the opposite side of the strait from Iran. And the Americans say, as they have usually during their waves of strikes, they are trying to degrade Iran's ability to shoot at ships by targeting coastal defense systems and drone and missile sites.
2: What does this latest escalation mean for negotiations to end the war?
6: Well, that is very much on hold. Negotiations to end the war were supposed to commence after the two sides signed an interim deal, which was supposed to mean the opening of the Strait of Hormuz and the lifting of the U.S. blockade on Iranian ports. But the control over the Strait of Hormuz has stopped or stalled any further negotiations. The U.S. is just not prepared to have Iran's sovereignty over the strait, that it might dictate the routes, that it could charge a toll, which it said it wanted to. Iran is not prepared to go back to the status quo before the war. It can now exert international pressure to some extent by threatening shipping. And so neither of them is backing down. There's a cycle of escalation, as we've been reporting, and that is getting more and more intense. And the latest significant announcement is that the Americans are going to reimpose that blockade on Iranian ports, which could cause things to deteriorate even further.
2: And what has been the reaction from Israel, where you are?
7: The Israelis are watching closely. They are not involved. The assessment here is that the Iranians are not going to target Israel in this conflict, that they're going to limit their retaliation to regional states, to the Gulf neighbors and to Jordan. The reason for that, again, the assessment here is that if the Iranians do target Israel, then Israel will immediately re-enter the war, which would intensify things drastically, and the Iranians don't want that. So what you hear from officials is they're saying they're monitoring very closely. They're prepared to respond immediately if the conflict widens, and they will do so forcefully. What you're reading in the media are various comments by anonymous sources saying, actually, we do hope that Iran makes that mistake and targets us, because we do want to get back into the action. We haven't completed our mission there yet, which was stopped by this U.S.-Iran deal last month.
2: Many thanks, Barbara Pletosha there.
3: Well, I've been speaking to retired U.S. Vice Admiral Robert Harwood, former Deputy Commander of the United States Central Command. He grew up in Iran, speaks Persian, and went on to serve for the U.S. during the wars in Afghanistan and Iraq. So is the war between Iran and the U.S. back on again?
5: If there ever was a ceasefire...
3: The conflict is back on then. So would you expect it to continue at the tempo it has been for recent days, or perhaps... even escalate?
5: I think both.

0: helpful would be bringing to bear some of those other elements of power, be it economic, be it asymmetric, the other approaches here.
1: Well, bombs, sanctions, diplomacy don't seem to be working in achieving American goals. What do you think might?
0: Well, that's what I'm saying. First off, we have not gone at this unlimited war. This was very limited. And I think you're seeing an escalation of the capacity of the United States. So I would like to see, first off, further economic strangulation. I'd like to see us shut down their airspace, which we can do. I'd like to see political consensus to shut down their borders. And if not political consensus to help with that military force to do that, I'd like to see asymmetric efforts applied as they've done, go after them on the internet, communication supporting insurgencies. So I'd like to see all the lanes utilized to influence this, the current government of Iran. We've been ineffective because we haven't brought all of our might to bear.
1: Well, it's clear this is now a battle for control of the Strait of Hormuz. We've had Donald Trump say that America is renewing its blockade of the Strait. It may also charge fees for vessels that pass through. But it doesn't seem remotely safe for vessels to transit the Strait. We had Iran hit two tankers overnight.
0: I'd say that's exactly right. But at least in the period of the ceasefire, be it what it was, most of the ships who had initially been held hostage were able to get out and leave and move their oil. So everyone knew the risk once they were out. And now other means to move the oil, pipelines and stuff, can be instigated, but everyone understands the risk of going in. But I think short term, they accomplished that objective of allowing many who had been trapped since the beginning of the conflict to get out.
1: Where do you think the increasing number of attacks we've seen sits with Donald Trump's concern about rising oil prices, particularly ahead of the midterm elections? That did seem to bring the previous round of fighting to what many Iran hawks in America regarded as a premature end.
0: Well, I think, again, there was surprise by all at the beginning. And so the shock of shutting down the straits took everyone by surprise and had a bigger impact on the marketplace. Now, with those being able to get out, moving some oil, and the expectation that that could reoccur, is less dramatic for all than it was initially. So I think that plays out into their calculus as well.
1: Do you see America going further in military terms this time, perhaps even sending troops into Iranian territory?
0: I've always been a proponent, not American troops on the ground for occupation, but just like we did for recovering the pilot raids. If you want to go into Chabahar, put boots on the ground to go in and secure the city, make sure everyone's out, and then turn it into no zone where no Iranians, no one goes, leaves, and you do that by air power, I think those are very powerful tools that not only influences the regime, but influences the Iranian people and any hopes of turning the Artish or others against the government. So I do believe that's a very powerful option that the administration should and probably are considering.
1: Do you think that is compatible with the political timetable this year in America?
0: Yes, I do. I think those are the type of things that could accelerate end state and meeting our objectives than the current strategy does.
1: Because surely there is a risk, a very high risk, that you would end up with American fatalities in an election year.
0: That's a true statement. We've already had fatalities associated with this conflict, as you well know, and those didn't happen on Iranian soil. It happened where they launched their missiles at others. So again, that threat's already going to be out there, and that risk to ensure that never happens again, I think, is an appropriate risk.
1: And so how do you see this conflict coming to an end? Is it through America escalating it, or is there a danger that it drags on, that we end up having ceasefires and then more military action and then more ceasefires.

0: No, I think you're exactly right. The threats Iran poses have always been there. They've just percolated up to the top and will always be there if you don't drive to a change of government in Iran, a government that renounces the Islamic Revolution and the policies and programs that went with that, such as control and threatening the Straits, funding their surrogates, developing a nuclear weapons program, developing drones and missiles at scale that threaten the region. So at the end of the day, if you want long-term peace and stability and to ensure we don't find ourselves in this exact same position after the midterms, after the next election, as well as our partners in the region, you have to drive to a change of government in Iran.
1: Retired Vice Admiral Robert Howard there, former Deputy Commander of the United States Central Command. You're listening to Newsday from the BBC with me, Anne Soy in Nairobi and Rob Young in London. A reminder now of the main headlines this hour. The number of people killed in a fire at a bar in the Thai capital Bangkok has risen to 30. 24 people remain critically injured. The Trump administration has accused a man killed by the ICE agents in the state of Maine of being a threat to public safety without providing any evidence. And the little-known sister of the late U.S. Senator Lindsey Graham has been picked to serve out the remainder of his term. A look now at sports news. Sarah Manai is back with us. Sarah?
2: Morning again, Anne, Rob. Lamine Yamal versus Kylian Mbappe. All eyes will be on them tonight as the first World Cup semi-final between France and Spain takes place in Dallas, Texas. Argentina plays England tomorrow night in the other semi-final, and Thomas Tuchel will make a late decision on whether Declan Rice is fit to start. The Arsenal midfielder suffered with a sickness bug in the lead-up to Saturday's quarter-final victory over Norway in Miami, and he was substituted at half-time. So we could potentially have another France-Argentina final, a remake of the 2022 final in Qatar. And that, Anne, has only happened once in history. And Argentina was already involved. They played West Germany in back-to-back World Cup finals in 1986 and in 1990. Diego Maradona's side won in 86 before West Germany took their revenge 4 years later. Maybe a sign for France.
1: Indeed. Let's see what happens. Later on Tuesday. Thank you very much, Sarah. Let's now move to Mumbai, where Chana Shukla is standing by with the business news to talk about yet another twist in one of the world's biggest media consolidations, the merger of Warner Bros. And Paramount. This is this time a legal challenge from a dozen of US states is coming. Chana, what's the latest?
3: Well, Anne, if you've been tracking this, would you agree that, this merger between Warner Brothers and Paramount literally has all the makings of a high-octane takeover drama for the next series of Succession show? Don't you believe? Because, from hostile bids to a fierce battle between Paramount and Netflix to take control of Warner Brothers to tech billionaire Larry Ellison actually coming into support with guarantees for his son who owns Paramount Skydance. After months, it got through. They got a clearance from the Department of Justice last month. And now there is a legal challenge. And interestingly, Anne, this legal challenge is coming to, aiming to stop Hollywood's biggest media consolidation right where the industry was born. So California is the state which is leading this legal challenge. 12 states put together, they are saying that, this merger is anti-competitive because when Warner Brothers and Paramount actually come together, they would hold about a third of, cable channels, the TV channels, as well as some of the big movie releases and blockbusters. And they say that, theaters and TV networks will actually lose bargaining power and it will not be good for consumers, both who are watching TV channels at home or who go to theaters to watch big films, because and if you actually look at their media empire and both Warner Brothers and Paramount, when they come together, big franchises like Harry Potter, Batman, Top Gun, Mission Impossible, all of this would come under the same roof. And this would be something that, you know, these U.S. states say will be anti-competitive. You know, in fact, California Attorney General Rob Bonta actually told the BBC that the merger would end up harming audiences on every sofa and movie theater seat in the U.S. There are also reports that possibly lawyers are telling Paramount and Warner to move their bases out of California. It's a city where they've been based for nearly a century. You know, Rob Bonta, the lawyer told the BBC that, you know, this actually amounts to a threat and they would fight it. Paramount has issued a statement saying that the lawsuit is fundamentally flawed. They would vigorously defend the transaction. But then this is something that everybody in Hollywood as well as around the world is carefully watching. There have actually been some concerns being raised by creative workers, directors, filmmakers in Hollywood about, you know, this sort of big media consolidation, but it really goes to see how far they'll go.
1: A lot of drama indeed from the makers of TV drama. Many thanks, Archana Shukla.
4: Now, in Spain, in March this year, Noelia Castillo chose to die by euthanasia. She was just 25, a young woman who became paraplegic after a suicide attempt that followed a serious sexual assault. Noelia's death made headlines around the world and dominated social media networks. Her father fought for 2 years in the courts to halt her euthanasia. In the end, he failed and Noelia died. But since then, there's been an important legal change. Spain's Supreme Court has ruled that those with a particularly close connection to the person wanting to die, a family member or another loved one, may have the right to contest that death wish. It's a decision that challenges the notion of individual autonomy in Spain's euthanasia law. Linda Presley was in Madrid and Barcelona recently and met two people with very different takes on how the law governing euthanasia in Spain works.
5: We meet Monica on a cafe terrace in Madrid. She discovered, quite by chance, that her mother had begun the process of asking for euthanasia. Esperanza translates.
6: Yo me entero por un familiar.
7: I found out through another family member that relative's pet dog had died recently from natural causes. She didn't have the dog put to sleep. And she said to me, not like your mother, who's going to have euthanasia. I was completely shocked.
5: Monica, who's in her 40s, didn't want us to meet her mum. She said she's too fragile. So this is solely Monica's version of events. Certainly, her mother's health had declined. She'd spent time in hospital, had a stroke, and was dependent on carers.
7: She'd invested a lot of money in rehabilitation, but her soul, her heart, they were very sad. She started saying she wanted to die.
5: Monica was used to reassuring her mother, telling her that with psychological support she'd feel better. Now, she challenged her mum about the decision to formally apply for euthanasia.
7: She was angry with me, and I said, "Weren't you going to tell me?" And she said, "Yes, but at the right time." So thank God I found out.
5: Monica's a devout Catholic. She prayed. And then she made an appointment to see the doctor who was helping her mother make the request for euthanasia.
6: Mi madre tiene totalmente toda la capacidad.
7: I said, my mother's mentally competent, but she's physically disabled and therefore vulnerable. The doctor said she couldn't tell me anything because of data protection. I said, my mom isn't eligible for euthanasia under the law. She isn't suffering intolerably. The doctor said my mother fit the criteria perfectly and that as her doctor, she would make sure the euthanasia happened.
5: So people listening would think your mum's an adult, she has the right to make a decision.
7: If you see someone who's about to jump off a bridge, do you offer them your hand or do you give them a kick? What comes naturally to us as human beings? What's your instinct? It's to offer a hand.
5: And that's what Monica did. And her mum's still alive. She went on holiday with her daughter, withdrew from the euthanasia process and changed doctors. Monica wants Spain's euthanasia law repealed. But she thinks the Supreme Court's recent decision to allow a loved one to contest an adult's application for the right to die is a good first step. Since Spain passed the law legalising euthanasia, the highest number of applications to die have been in Catalonia.
8: La ley de la eutanasia es personalísima, es un derecho que yo tengo.
7: The law in Spain recognizes euthanasia as an intensely personal decision. It isn't appropriate for someone else to call that decision into question.
5: Dr. Xavier Busquet has overseen the euthanasia process for more than 20 patients, and he's been present at the deaths of more than a dozen people. He believes it's wrong for the law to take into account the opposition of loved ones, as may now happen after the Supreme Court ruling.
7: Either we truly believe in personal autonomy, or we don't. This new legal development has left us bewildered.
8: El médico, la enfermera, los sanitarios.
7: Healthcare professionals, we're motivated by compassion. That's what drives us. When someone's suffering and says, help me. I see a profound cruelty in this legal taint, and it creates a sense of fear. The euthanasia process is already difficult because you're confronting death face to face. It's emotionally demanding. And now, on top of that, there's this threat. Will someone sue you or not?
5: In only one of some 20 euthanasia cases has Dr. Busquet seen opposition from a loved one. In the others, he says, family are integral to those final moments.
8: El derecho a decidir todo el escenario.
7: The whole setting is chosen by the patient, and the family is there holding their hand, the grandchildren too. I don't think this will ever become a common way to die. It takes tremendous courage to face death like this. And the patient always says to us, thank you. The last words are always thank you.
4: That report from the BBC's Linda Presley, and you can hear more about Spain and its euthanasia law on this week's assignment here on the BBC World Service, and you can be able to listen to it again on the documentary feed wherever you get your BBC downloads. Another quick update from the Middle East and that escalating situation over the Strait of Hormuz. Iran says it has rescued 23 foreign crew members after a bulk carrier, a large ship that carries dry goods, collided with another vessel in the Strait of the Hormuz, just close to Keshem Island. It doesn't say where the crew is from or indeed the vessel, but more updates on the situation in the region here on Newsday.
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1: Hello, welcome to Newsday on the BBC World Service with Anne Soy in Nairobi and Rob Young in London.
4: Researchers in Oxford are developing a vaccine for the deadly Ebola outbreak in the Democratic Republic of Congo.
1: Tensions flare up in Yemen as the Houthis and Saudi Arabia exchange fire.
4: And a 67-million-year-old T-Rex could become the most expensive dinosaur ever sold. First, a summary of the news.
16: BBC News with Roisin Hasty. Iran says it's targeted a US airbase in Jordan with ballistic missiles hours after striking oil tankers in the Strait of Hormuz, killing at least one person. US forces earlier said they'd struck military targets across Iran. The US Department of Homeland Security says a man killed by ICE agents in Maine was shot out of fear for public safety. Its statement, issued hours after the killing, didn't explain why the Colombian man was seen as a threat. The Supreme Court in Brazil has banned the presidential candidate Flavio Bolsonaro from visiting his father, the former leader Jair Bolsonaro, who's under house arrest. The court said the ban would last 90 days, blaming violations of the senior Mr. Bolsonaro's terms of detention. Venezuela's interim president, Delcy Rodriguez, is combining the ministries of foreign affairs and foreign trade as the country rebuilds itself 3 weeks after devastating earthquakes. The minister with the combined portfolio, Felix Placentia, has been serving as US ambassador. Chinese exports have grown at their fastest rate in almost 5 years, buoyed by the AI boom. Overseas shipments last month rose 27% compared to the same time the year before, far beating expectations. The number of people killed in a fire at a bar in the Thai capital Bangkok has risen to 30. The blaze tore through the establishment in the early hours of Monday. A study has found that YouTube is still recommending eating disorder videos to teenage users in Britain, despite laws curbing harmful online content. Researchers found videos recommended by the site glamorise severe thinness. The US restaurant chain Chipotle has announced plans to open its first branch in Mexico, the country that inspired its menu. It'll be located in Nuevo León. BBC News.
1: Thank you for that summary. Hello and welcome to Newsday on the BBC World Service. Coming to you live from Nairobi with me, Anne Soy, and from London with Rob Young.
4: Coming up over the next half an hour, we're going to hear about tensions in Yemen, a new Ebola jab, and the record-breaking auction of a dinosaur.
1: Sarah Manai will be here to look ahead to the kickoff of the World Cup semi-finals between France and Spain.
4: Let us know your predictions for the game. We've already had quite a few messages in favour of a French victory. Plus 44, 77, 86, 20, 50, 85.
1: That's the sound of multiple blasts at Yemen's airport in the capital Sana'a yesterday. The Houthis say Saudi is responsible for the latest round of attacks and for the closure of the Sana'a airport.
15: By its reckless decision to attack Sana'a International Airport, the Saudi enemy bears full responsibility and the severe consequences of this brutal aggression, which serves the US Zionist enemy and its resulting repercussions.
1: Yemen's internationally recognized government said they were meant to prevent an Iranian plane from landing there. These events have spurred fears that Yemen's civil war could see another major escalation on the backdrop of the US-Iran war. For more on this, I spoke to Hisham al-Makdashi, defense and security analyst and former assistant defense attaché at the Yemen embassy in Washington, D.C.
17: In 2022, there was a ceasefire that was signed for 6 months, and then it ended without even renewing that ceasefire agreement. So that front never stopped or never closed. Today, we can see that there is a new cycle of conflict. There is a new cycle of escalation, but it's a continuous of the previous escalation. That conflict in Yemen never stopped. It was delayed for certain reasons, for regional dynamics, but specifically the agreement between the Houthis and the government of Yemen, it never landed somewhere. It never processed to the next step. Both sides just had enough fighting, so they had to take a break.
1: It's been quiet since the war on Iran broke out. But what does it mean now? Are we likely to see further escalation from that front?
17: Well, I assume yes, because that's the only operational theater for Iran that's still active. Iran has lost their access to Lebanon, partially their access to Syria, partially also. There is a lot of pressure on their forces or their backed forces in Iraq. The only forces that still has operational capability and operational reach to the Mediterranean, that has access also to the international waterways, is the Iranian proxies in Yemen, which is the Houthis. You can see that the Houthis wanted to re-establish that kind of logistical hub between Iran and Tehran, between Sana'a and Tehran, to bring that access to the Iranians into Yemen. It's a reorganization of the Iranian alliance what they call it, the axis, the Iranian axis in the region. There is no one that have served Iran like the Houthis. The Iranians, the importance of the Bab al-Mandab strike, the Iranian knows the capability of the Houthis and what they can do. So they're trying to enhance that relationship by opening this new direct flights to Sana'a, which the Saudis and the partners in the region understand the importance and the challenge that this flights would impose on the regional stability.
1: What do you make of this report by Axios that the Saudi Crown Prince has received the backing of the US president to take military action against the Houthis?
17: Well, the Saudis in the past 3 years have been offering the Houthis a lot of pathways for peace process. Like they've been giving them a lot of opportunities. The Saudis have compromised so much out of the security, their stability. They have told the Houthis, you should cut your ties with the Iranians. We can help you be part of the Yemeni community. We can help you be part of the decision-making party in Yemen. But the Houthis still believes that they have that divine right to ruin the country. It's not about politics. It's not about Saudi Arabia and Yemen. It's about them believing that they have given a right to rule the whole Arabian Peninsula. So it would never stabilize between them and the Saudis unless the Saudis take that military actions to push back the Houthis to the political pathway. I could see the Saudis having a third round, not only a second round of conflict with the Houthis. This group flourish and they live on chaos and war. It was a group that was developed out of war. So the only way to end that conflict in Yemen is by military pressure.
1: You call what's could potentially happen a third round for the Saudis, but they haven't so far been able to dislodge the Houthis for years. Why would it be any different this time?
17: Well, I think this time the Saudis have learned. The region has changed. The Houthis have lost a lot of supply chain access to the missiles and drones that the Iranian needs to offer them. Hezbollah is more weak. The access to Syria and the Syrian regime, Assad regime, is done. So the Houthis have had a lot of leverages that they lost since 2015, where there was an unlimited access to missiles and drones stockpile. They had the expertise of the Iranians and the Syrians and the Lebanese that they used to come and help them develop those technicalities or technologies. So that, with all the dynamics that happened, with all the conflict that happened in the past 2 years, they have lost all of that. The Iranians themselves have struggled in the past 2 years. They have lost their old infrastructure of drones and missiles development and building. So you could see how much operational capacity have that group, the whole axis of Iran, has lost.
1: Hisham al-Makdashi there, defense and security analyst and former assistant defense attaché at the Yemen embassy in Washington, D.C.
4: Scientists at the University of Oxford in the UK have developed a jab to protect against the new strain of the deadly virus at the centre of an outbreak in the Democratic Republic of Congo. So far, nearly 2,000 people have been infected with Ebola and about 700 have died. Here's our medical editor, Fergus Walsh.
18: The scientists in Oxford know that every day counts. They've been working flat out to create a vaccine against Ebola and have done it in just 8 weeks. This is why it matters. The number of confirmed Ebola cases in DR Congo has risen to more than 1,900, including over 700 deaths. It's caused by the Bundibugyo species of Ebola, which kills around one in three of those infected. Scientists take a fragment of the genetic code of the Bundibugyo Ebola strain and insert it into a common cold virus that infects chimpanzees. This acts like a microscopic messenger, delivering the genetic code into the body, hopefully prompting an immune response which will give lasting protection against Ebola. There are three other Ebola vaccines against the Bundibugyo species in development globally, but this is the first to enter human trials. The Oxford Vaccine Group wants to recruit 50 healthy volunteers aged 18 to 55 to test the vaccine for safety and immune response. Trials in Africa should follow soon after the Oxford study has begun immunising the first volunteers in the coming weeks. Meanwhile, health workers and those affected in DR Congo do what they can to limit the impact of this most feared of diseases.
4: That was our medical editor, Fergus Walsh.
1: And let's now speak to Professor Teresa Lam, a professor of vaccinology and immunology at the University of Oxford. Welcome to the program. We just heard from our medical editor there about this vaccine that is now going under human trials. And it has taken record time to reach this stage. Tell us about that.
19: Thank you so much, Anne. Yes, it's taken us approximately 8 weeks to start with making this vaccine available so that we can recruit individuals into our clinical trials. It's built in decades of work. So we've been working with the Chadox platform for many, many years. And we and many others in the field were involved in the Ebola outbreak in 2013. So that amassed knowledge has allowed us to pivot and move quickly in this circumstance.
1: And tell us about the trial that you're doing, because in phase one, what will you be looking at?
19: It's a very good question. So phase one clinical trials are principally about the safety of the vaccine. So we start small and we start slow. So we will immunize an individual, then wait for 48 hours, amassing the safety data, then immunize two more individuals, wait an amount of time, and so on. And really what we're trying to do is a look and see if the safety of this vaccine is what we expect. That is a typical approach to a phase one clinical trial, and we're looking to recruit healthy volunteers, people aged 18 to 55. Again, a typical way for a phase one clinical trial. We've run many of these types of clinical trials with this particular platform, and we're not expecting anything adverse, but again, we start slow and we start small, and this is what we normally do with a phase one clinical trial.
1: And give us a sense of the timelines that you're working with, because for human trials, you would need the existence of an outbreak of the disease against which you're trying to develop a vaccine, which is present now. But what happens if it is brought under control before your study concludes?
19: It's a really good question, and I'd start with there's a huge team behind this, and we're all very painfully aware that every day matters. Covered by Fergus and others, the number of cases are going up. Unfortunately, this disease has a high fatality rate. Around one third of those individuals who catch the disease succumb. And we are ever hopeful that this disease can be curtailed and contained by those types of measures that have been used in the past. So that is case isolation and contact tracing. Unfortunately, the projections at the moment are that this outbreak will go for a significant amount of time and that the cases will continue. So therefore, we, this means many people globally are pulling together and trying to get vaccines tested as quickly and as safely as possible so that we can use them during this outbreak. If the outbreak were to be brought under control, we would have this vaccine ready when another outbreak was started. So therefore, we could test it in that outbreak.
1: And what timelines are you working with for this phase one?
19: It's a really good question. As I said, every day counts. So unfortunately, the timelines are such that we are working weekends and around the clock. So we are open to recruitment for this phase one clinical trial. And if anyone in the Oxford area is interested in enrolling, we'd be very grateful to hear from them.
1: And if you are successful in the phase one, you test it and it is a safe vaccine, what happens next?
19: So typically what happens in clinical trial development is you move on to phase two and phase three. Phase two, you will move into those types of individuals that are particularly vulnerable to their disease. And in phase three, you're typically looking for efficacy or the impact of the vaccine against the condition or the disease you're trying to protect against. So those phase two, three clinical trials are being planned for as we speak. And certainly we are trying to amass the data across our non-clinical, our clinical and our manufacturing capabilities such that we can go rapidly into the phase two, three trials. And I would have to say that our partners in Uganda and elsewhere are helping us progress those plans.
1: Many thanks, Professor Teresa Lamb, Professor of Vaccinology and Immunology at the University of Oxford.
4: And Professor Lamb said there in her interview that the current strain of Ebola, the Bundibugyo strain in DR Congo, had a fatality rate of about a third, which means that for every three people who catch it, one of them will die. At the beginning of this outbreak, I think we were talking about a historical rate of about 50%, weren't we? That half of people who caught it would die. So this is not as deadly, is that right?
1: There is some difference with the Zaire, the more common Zaire strain of Ebola, which tends to claim more people. The case fatality, that is the number of people who die out of those who get infected, tends to be higher in the region of 50%. In some cases, it has gone as high as 90%. So this is quite a unique disease in the sense that it does kill a significant proportion of those who contract it. But for this strain, the Bundibugyo, so far, what we know, what the data has shown, is that the fatality rate is much lower than the Zaire strain.
4: Which is something, I suppose. You're with Newsday on the BBC World Service with Anne Soy in Nairobi and Rob Young in London. You've been sending us your predictions for the first semi-final in the World Cup. Mentor listening in the Liberian capital, Monrovia, says it will be France 2, Spain 1. Another listener here in Monrovia, Saye, says France 3, Spain 1. James in South Sudan's prediction is that France will beat Spain with 2-0. An awful lot of France supporters listening here, which will no doubt please our French sport presenter.
20: Absolutely.
4: An impartial sport presenter.
20: Completely.
4: Sarum and I looking ahead to what is no doubt going to be a very good game.
20: Absolutely. Thank you, Rob. The first World Cup semi-final between France and Spain takes place tonight in Dallas, Texas. And the new Chelsea manager, Xabi Alonso, doesn't really think France is going to go through, obviously. He was part of the Spanish team who became world champions in 2010, that amazing Spanish team that won 2 Euros, 1 World Cup. He says he can't wait to see them get past France and reach the final yet again.
21: Well, seeing all the Spanish games, it brings me a lot of memories from the time that the World Cup that we won. Because of the team, because of the energy that they transmit, because of the control they have on the games. We have many reasons to be optimistic, for sure. Whatever will happen with France, it's going to be a fantastic game to watch. So really looking forward to it.
20: Xabi Alonso gave his first press conference yesterday at Stamford Bridge ahead of his debut in the English Premier League with Chelsea. And he was asked about one of the Argentina players who will face England on Wednesday in the other semi-final. And the new boss said he wants midfielder Enzo Fernandez to stay, as well as teammate Alejandro Garnacho, amid outside interest for both players. From Didier Deschamps' perspective, everyone is fit for Les Bleus tonight as Real Madrid's midfielder Aurélien Tchouaméni returned to training. And before kickoff, French President Emmanuel Macron announced a minute of silence will be observed as the two sides meet on the 10th anniversary of the Nice attack, which saw 86 people killed and more than 400 injured when a truck driver drove into crowds in the southern French city. France versus Spain kickoff at 7 o'clock GMT tonight. We'll get more on this in the next hour or so here on Newsday. Meanwhile, England left back Nico O'Reilly says he can't wait to face Lionel Messi in Wednesday's World Cup semi-final against Argentina, calling it a once-in-a-lifetime opportunity. The Manchester City defender also told the BBC that none of the players were offended by manager Thomas Tuchel's comments about their performance in Saturday's quarter-final win over Norway.
22: Everyone can agree we can play better, but at the end of the day, it's tournament football and we just need to get over the line, get the wins, and that's what we've done so far. But yeah, we know we can play better. Hopefully it comes in this next game. But yeah, no one's offended at all. Everyone has their own opinions and yeah, we have trust in the manager, belief in the manager, and yeah, he's doing a great job.
20: And so England will face Argentina tomorrow. Let's focus on the defending champions. Here's Argentine journalist Nicola Rodznitsky, who gave us his view on England's performances so far in this World Cup.
23: I think that England is playing pretty solid. They are playing as a team. That is something interesting to see that in the moment that Thomas Tuchel decided and called up the squad, he was thinking on a team. He was not thinking on the way to get the best of one of two players. He was thinking and creating an environment in the camp and also a team in the pitch. And I think that that's pretty clear now that they are playing super good. They are getting the best of Bellingham and Kane without sacrificing the rest of the players. And also they have a really deep squad. They have a lot of options and I think that they are being pretty solid and I think that they have a good chance this year.
24: Well, you're playing them on Wednesday. How do you feel about this semi-final and how will the team see it?
23: From the journalistic angle, of course, it's a huge game. England is by far, with Brazil, the greatest rival for Argentina. It's the semifinal of a World Cup, which is the last Messi World Cup. So it has a lot of ingredients that make it a really, really big game. I would say one of the most important games in Argentinian national team history by far. And from the personal point of view, I'm 34. So, of course, I haven't seen the Mexico 86 match. And I grew listening to stories of that game, watching videos, reading books. For me, it's one of the greatest myths of the Argentinian culture in the 20th century. How Maradona got the hand of God, la mano de Dios. How after that he scored probably the greatest goal we will ever seen in a World Cup. And now it's my time to watch the game. Now it's my time to have the myth. Argentina against England with Messi playing there. So I am super excited. And I think that all the Argentinians are looking forward to this match in the same way.
24: Argentina have won the World Cup 3 times, but you still think this is one of the most important games in your history?
23: Yes, I was speaking with a friend today, a journalist also. He told me maybe the Netherlands game in the 78 was bigger because it was our opportunity to get the first World Cup at home. So probably that also was huge. But yes, absolutely, because it has a lot of different elements that make it big. In the Argentinian culture, it's being different from the English. It's important, you know, it's like getting our identity around what happened with Malvinas. And so it's not about hate, not at all. It's about of who we are. It's not that you are playing against an England that they are not performing. They are performing and they can perform even better. So in the semifinal of a World Cup, again, that could be the last Messi game. I mean, England can finish Messi's journey through the World Cup.
20: That was Argentine journalist Nicholas Rodnitsky. And to get much closer to the World Cup, listen to the BBC World Service's sports podcast, More Than the Score. On the latest episode, our focus is on the refugee stars who have been playing at this World Cup. Germany defender Antonio Rüdiger tells us how his family fled Sierra Leone, how his brother was close to being forced into becoming a child soldier, and his memories of life in a German refugee centre. Search for More Than the Score wherever you find your BBC podcast.
4: Abdullahi, listening in the Netherlands, says Spain will beat France tonight 2-0. He suggests a BBC t-shirt for the correct prediction. I'm not sure we have Newsday t-shirts, Abdullahi. I'll have a rummage in the drawer, see what we can find. It's going to be quite a game though tonight, although there is the potential for it to be quite dull, potentially, isn't it?
20: Potentially,
4: with
20: yes.
4: Spain attempting just to hold France back in their half.
20: Yes, France attacking, Spain defending, and it could be quite a boring game until obviously a decider. But yes, I don't expect amazing football, at least in the first half. We'll see.
4: We shall see. Sarah, thank you very much.
1: A 67-million-year-old Tyrannosaurus rex will be auctioned later on Tuesday in New York, and this could be a record-breaking event for the most expensive dinosaur ever sold. It is currently valued at $30 million, but previous auctions of such specimen have suggested it will go for more. Esme Stallard reports.
0: Gus, as the T-Rex has been affectionately named, was discovered in 2021 on a remote ranch in the US state of South Dakota. Over 3 summers, its fossilized remains were excavated, but it took a further 3 years in the lab to piece them back together. Cassandra Hatton, world head of natural history at Sotheby's, said it was then clear how special this specimen was.
2: Gus is one of the largest and most complete T-Rex ever found. And I think something important for people to know is that the first T-Rex ever found was only in 1905. Dinosaurs in general are a very recent discovery. Since 1905, we have found 100 or so remnants of T-Rex. The majority of those have been one bone. Maybe it's a jawbone, maybe it's a femur, maybe it's a piece of a femur, but 61% of the bones have been identified on Gus. Gus also has bite marks, which could have been sustained during a battle. You really learn a lot about the animal's life.
0: The sale is expected to attract ultra-high net worth individuals, but Professor Susanna Maidment from London's Natural History Museum is concerned that most institutions like hers will be priced out.
3: It seems to me that people are moving away from viewing them as scientific objects and almost like we might view art. So, you know, people are buying dinosaur specimens on the private market and particularly auctions for tens of millions of pounds and of dollars. And this is really problematic for us. There's no substitute for having the real fossil. If we're going to, you know, do any sort of paleobiological study, you know, thing number one is we need to understand the anatomy. We need to know what's real and what's not. And so we really need to have the real fossil in front of us to be able to see that.
0: The record for a dinosaur sale is $44.6 million for a Stegosaurus sold in 2024, but that had originally been valued 11 times lower. The sale begins at 10 a.m. Eastern Time today.
5: Esme Stallard reporting, and just looking at that valuation, $30 million, it's just mind-boggling, Rob. And who buys these specimens?
4: Well, collectors of incredibly rare and amazing specimens, but you can see why the museums have a problem with that, why paleontologists who spend a very long period of time in a very uncomfortable conditions, and on occasion you do hear of people excavating the dinosaur bones dying as well. You can see why they're incredibly perturbed, to say the least, about the auctions of these. But it's a fascinating story, and it's going to be fascinating to see how much it goes for and whether we do learn who does buy this, because it does, as we heard in the report, there seem to many people an unusual, bizarre, perhaps troubling aspect of capitalism, that such things that perhaps should be studied are going to private collections, maybe never to be seen by members of the public.
5: Yeah, and I'm just reading that, you know, very small fragments can go for as low as $20, but then, you know, can go to multi-million dollar specimen, like in the case of T-Rex. So let's see who gets it, whether we get to know at all, as you say, Rob.
4: Interesting thing to put on your mantelpiece.
5: Indeed. This is Newsday from the BBC World Service. There's more to come.
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25: 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Every one of them told us it isn't me. 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
5: Hello, welcome to Newsday on the BBC World Service with Anne Soy in Nairobi and Rob Young in London.
4: Iran says it has hit two tankers and targeted Bahrain. Donald Trump says they were hitting Iran very hard.
26: We're hitting them very hard. We're taking out all of their capability for anything having to do with the Strait, with the Hormuz Strait. And I think in the end, we will end up discontrolling the whole thing.
5: The UAE also accuses Iran of a brazen attack as the dispute over the control of the Strait of Hormuz threatens to derail efforts to end their war.
4: The number of people killed in a fire at a bar in the Thai capital has risen to 30. We will go live to Bangkok.
20: And I am Sarah Menai. France faces Spain later today as France boss Didier Deschamps predicts a spectacular semi-final. That's after the latest world news.
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9: Iran says it's targeted a US airbase in Jordan with ballistic missiles hours after striking oil tankers in the Strait of Hormuz, killing at least one person. In a statement, the Iranian Revolutionary Guards called on the Jordanian people to dismantle US assets in their country. Jordan said the missiles were shot down. More details from Barbara Pletusher.
10: For almost a week now, Iran and the U.S. have been fighting over control of the Strait of Hormuz. These latest developments raise the prospect of a return to full-blown war. Crucially, the Americans are reimposing a blockade against ships transiting Iranian ports and coastal areas. Washington has been insisting that Iran fully open the Strait of Hormuz and allow free passage. But President Trump now claims the U.S. will take over the waterway and charge commercial ships a 20% fee to guard it. It's not clear if that will happen. If it does, analysts warn that Iran might completely abandon the ceasefire deal.
9: The U.S. Department of Homeland Security says an ICE immigration agent shot and killed a man in the state of Maine over fears for public safety. A statement released several hours after the shooting in the town of Biddeford accused him of attempting to flee the scene. There was no explanation of why he was considered a threat. Immigration activists said the man was a 26-year-old Colombian national working in the US legally. The Democratic Congresswoman from Maine, Shelley Pingree, called for transparency.
11: I don't know if they were investigating an actual criminal or if this was somebody they just stopped by the side of the road because they profiled them or thought this was somebody, you know, going to a workplace which might be significant. So we don't know all that information. I'm glad there is a walled-off crime scene and that they appear to be doing an investigation. But it's just critically important that we get all the information.
9: On Monday night, hundreds of protesters took to the streets of Biddeford chanting, "ICE out of Maine." The Supreme Court in Brazil has banned the presidential candidate Flavio Bolsonaro from visiting his father, the former leader Jair Bolsonaro, who's under house arrest. The court said the ban would last 90 days, blaming violations of the senior Mr. Bolsonaro's terms of detention. He's prevented from using social media, even indirectly. Yet last weekend, his son read out a letter from him on YouTube. Venezuela's interim president, Delcy Rodriguez, is combining the ministries of foreign affairs and foreign trade as the country rebuilds itself 3 weeks after devastating twin earthquakes. She's appointed to the new role a man she described as an internationalist, Felix Plasencia, who spent recent months as Venezuela's ambassador to the US. Ms. Rodriguez and her vice president for the economy, Calixto Ortega, both said on Monday that the nation has shown economic resilience even after the quakes, with the president saying annual oil production remains on target. BBC News. Chinese exports have grown at their fastest rate in almost 5 years, buoyed by the artificial intelligence boom. Overseas shipments last month rose 27% compared to the same time the previous year. There was robust growth in exports to the United States and the European Union, where concerns over a trade imbalance have been growing louder. The number of people killed in a fire at a bar in the Thai capital, Bangkok, has risen to 30. 24 people remain critically injured. The blaze tore through the establishment in the early hours of Monday morning. The victims suffered from severe burns and smoke inhalation. An investigation is ongoing. The fossilised remains of a 67-million-year-old Tyrannosaurus rex will be auctioned later today in New York. It's currently valued by Sotheby's at about $30 million, but previous auctions suggest it could get more and break a record. Esme Stallard reports.
0: Gus, as the T-Rex has come to be affectionately named, was discovered in 2021 on a remote ranch in South Dakota. Over 3 summers, its fossilised remains were excavated, but it took a further 3 years in the lab to piece them back together. In total, 61% of the bones were recovered, making it one of the most complete specimens of its kind. It stands at 12.5 feet tall, with bite marks on the skull and healed broken ribs, possibly damaged during scavenging.
9: The US restaurant chain Chipotle has announced plans to open its first branch in Mexico, the country that inspired its menu. It will be located in Nuevo León, near the border with Texas. The move has drawn a mixed reaction on social media, with some comparing it to selling pizza to Italians. Another said it was bold to sell Mexico a corporate version of Mexico. Chipotle has more than 4,000 branches worldwide and is seeking to expand. BBC News.
4: Thanks very much indeed for that bulletin. Hello, you're with Newsday from the BBC World Service, live from Nairobi with Anne Soy, and from London with me, Rob Young. This half hour we'll focus on Iran and Thailand. We'll also look at the United States, where beef prices are on the rise due in part to a shrinking cattle population.
5: And we'll also look at the encounter between France and Spain at the World Cup. Who will progress to the finals? Let us know. Our text number is +44 77 86 20 50 85. We start with the situation in the Gulf, as Iran says that it's hit two supertankers and targeted Bahrain as it tussles with the US for control over the Strait of Hormuz. It comes as the UAE accuses Iran of a brazen attack on two tankers in the Strait of Hormuz, which killed one and wounded eight, as Donald Trump said that the US would impose a 20% charge as part of a new blockade on the waterway.
26: We're hitting them very hard. We are just going forward. We're attacking them tonight. We're taking out all of their capability for anything having to do with the Strait, with the Hormuz Strait. And I think in the end, we will end up just controlling the whole thing. We're putting the blockade back. The blockade was probably more effective even than hitting them, but I think the combination is the thing that really does it.
12: But do you think a deal is still possible? You think they'll return to
26: that? Yeah, I think a deal is possible, sure, I do. They are crazy, and we're not going to put it up. Yeah, I want to be reimbursed because we're protecting a very rich portion of the world. We're spending money, and so what we've done is we are going to be reimbursed for protection.
4: Well, Iran's foreign minister responded to the announcement of a blockade by saying that Tehran would remain the Strait of Hormuz's guardian, using Donald Trump's word. Well, for more, we can speak to our chief international correspondent, Lise Doucette. Hi, Lise. Has the ceasefire now then collapsed? Is this war now back on?
13: Well, I think we're learning that the definition of a ceasefire is, as President Trump would say, different in the Middle East than it is anywhere else in the world. It's only about 3 weeks since the United States and Iran signed what was called a memorandum of understanding. And since then, there has been this, what you'd call a no all-out war, no permanent peace kind of situation in the region, where you have an escalation, it subsides. President Trump says, oh, the Iranians are desperate to return to talks. Mediators try to get them back to talks, and then there's another escalation. But this is really pushing it much further than was expected, even under that very loose interpretation of the ceasefire. I think at some point we will see both sides saying, well, we want to continue talking, but it's going to be continued to be like this, with the ceasefire so-called hanging by a thread, with the very real risk that it will completely collapse.
4: And both sides appear to want to be in total control of the Strait of Hormuz.
13: This is very much rooted in what has plagued this confrontation from the start, a fundamental misunderstanding of each other, that, and then that has been amplified by very imprecise language in this memorandum of understanding. Iran can point to clauses which say that it does exercise control over the Strait of Hormuz. The United States can point to other clauses and say this memorandum says that there should be a return to the status quo, the free flow of maritime traffic. And so both sides are leaning on that to say the other side is the one violating the agreement. And we're back to this kind of standoff again that we've seen throughout this confrontation, both sides believing they can last longer than the other side. Iran, which maximized its ability, the temporary waiver of its ability to export oil. It did export quite a lot in that period. It still has reserve capacity. It believes it can outlast the United States when it comes to the pain threshold. President Donald Trump believes that he has inflicted pain and can continue to do so. We've just seen a third night of military strikes, with the United States indicating that it's targeting Iran's ability to attack commercial vessels going through the Strait of Hormuz. And What we are seeing time and again is that the new leadership which has emerged in Iran is far less cautious than the previous regime under Ayatollah Ali Khamenei, who of course was assassinated in the early hours of the war. They're more unpredictable and they're much more willing to take risks.
4: And it seems unclear how the United States and Iran get themselves out of this situation. We know we seemed to know that Donald Trump was keen to end this war as quickly as he could because petrol prices were surging in America. And that is something which American voters did not like ahead of the midterm elections in November. Do we know what Donald Trump's thinking is about the diplomatic track that Marco Rubio was leading?
13: I would really be an amazing correspondent indeed if I could be one of the few people in the world to know what President Trump is thinking. He has always said he likes to keep people guessing, that he makes up his mind at the last minute, that the uncertainty is part of his tactics and his art of the deal. But he has gone back and forth. Take his latest statement that seemed to come out of nowhere, that the United States would now charge 20% for being what he called out of nowhere, that the United States would now charge 20% for being what he called a guardian angel of the strategic waterway. His

0: going, is this a moment that is different from all the others in the past? As I mentioned, what has happened is that they have a go at each other. And of course, when Iran retaliates, it retaliates against Gulf states, including Jordan, which has quite been taken aback because it didn't suffer the brunt of attacks during the hot war, which began on February the 28th. But now it seems to be targeted regularly by Iran. Will this go on for a few days? And then the mediators will be on the phone to President Trump, most of all Qatar. Of course, they're very busy now with the death of the former emir. But will they get on the phone? Will we hear that form of words that President Trump has used before? And he did use at the weekend where he said, oh, we're talking and we're close to an agreement. They'll do an agreement, where he says the mediators have reached out. That could include Pakistan, too. I understand he'll say the Iranians are desperate for a deal, which the Iranians will then mock, and then they'll go back to a kind of calm. It's difficult to read President Trump, too, because even when it comes to the economic pain, we do know that because the United States is now a major oil and gas producer, it doesn't suffer in the same way that Europe does from the blockades of the Strait of Hormuz. But the voters are feeling it at the petrol pump and in the supermarkets. And President Trump base doesn't like this, what is called a forever war. Sometimes President Trump bats this away and says he's not concerned about this. Other times he indicates that he is, but the clock is ticking on those midterms.
1: Lise Doucette, our chief international correspondent, thank you. We'll be hearing from Bahrain and the United Arab Emirates in about 15 minutes' time.
2: And she mentioned that people are feeling it at the petrol pump. Let's now cross over to our business desk and speak to Achana Shukla, who has been monitoring the global energy markets from Mumbai as the hostilities in the Middle East rise. So Achana, oil prices have surged quite a bit, haven't they?
3: They have certainly, and just yesterday they shot up 9%. The Brent crude, which is the benchmark index, is now above $82 a barrel. And just to put it in context, these are for forward contracts, so supplies that will be delivered in August or early September. So definitely the world will be bracing up for more price rise in the weeks ahead at pumps, at our homes, for everyday goods as well. And you know, that really clearly signifies the nervousness that's building up amongst traders. The way, you know, strikes and counter strikes have increased over the past few hours, with new blockades coming in, they're really questioning if the already fragile truce has any scope to last or not. And then there is this tussle to control the strait, with Donald Trump now suggesting that the US will charge another 20% of the value of goods on the ships for it to pass. And while it could just be President Trump's another threat that he doesn't follow through in future, but then it's added another layer of uncertainty. And there are a lot of voices amongst the oil traders that are questioning what will happen.
2: Mm. And how does the current oil supply picture look like?
3: You know, and when the truce was in place, many ships and tankers did pass through, and a lot of floating stock that was available over the last 3 to 4 months have been bought over by, you know, energy deficient countries, especially in Asia. So the overall global supply is at the moment okay, but then going forward, there is a big question mark, because if the Strait of Hormuz is again closed, then the future global supplies would be in big question mark. And also for the supplies to actually move out of the Gulf, while the tankers need to move out of the Strait, they also need to go back in to refill from countries like Qatar, from countries like Saudi Arabia. And that is not happening at the moment. And that's why there's a big question mark for the weeks ahead, for the months ahead to come.
2: Many thanks, Achana Shukla, there in Mumbai. We cross over to Bangkok, Thailand now. The death toll from a blaze at a bar there has left at least 30 people dead and dozens more injured. First responders found many of the victims in the restrooms at the end of the bar, from where experts believe they had tried to flee but couldn't. Thai authorities are investigating if negligence was what led to the deadly inferno. The police are saying that the use of flammable materials as decoration may have facilitated the rapid spread of the fire, which originated near the stage. For more on this, let's now go to Bangkok and join the BBC's Panisa Emocha, who visited the pub which was devastated by the fire. Welcome to the program. What's the latest, Panisa?

0: Yeah, so as you already mentioned, we have seen the number of the death toll has been risen to 30s, and with this, we have people who are injured at the moment, about 76 people. It is important to note that one of the member of the band is named Tosagan, that was playing, dealing the fire erupt, and the fire broke out. One of the member was missing for the whole day since the fire began, but then the band later told the people and also confirmed to me that we have found that missing people who is now currently under operation at a hospital in Thailand.
1: And tell us about the casualties. How many more are injured? How are they doing?
0: Yeah, as I already mentioned, we are talking about that at least 76 people are still undertaking care of the hospitals, and we still have to really looking into potentials, people who are in serious injury as well. For the death toll that I've already mentioned, that at the moment the numbers sit at 30, it has been identified only 27 people, so there's still some missing people, and authority at the scene are still receiving all the missing report of people that are coming in.
1: And the authorities are investigating possible negligence. What have survivors been saying?
0: So what we've been talking to eyewitnesses and people who have been to that beer shop, they have been saying similar circumstance, that the ceiling is very low, and when you went inside, it's really dim, it's really dark. And one of the main thing that we have gathered from eyewitnesses is that the sign for the exit sign on all the fire side were not easily to witness. So that is one part of it. We have also investigated and found that that beer shop was registered under a restaurant. So in Thai law, if you are registered under a restaurant type the business, you are required to follow a less restricted rules compared to if you are registered to a proper, it's called like the entertainer place, which is like a pub or a bar or a beer shop as normal people understand. If you fall into that category, you will be subject to a more stricter regulation. We have seen the Bangkok governor been saying that they would do more random check and do more district check, but it's also a loophole in the law of Bangkok and Thailand as well.
1: And as we continue to wait for the findings from that investigation from the authorities, how has the country reacted to this incident?
0: So you can see that people are angry at this, because this is not the first time. Back in 2009, we have a more historic fire broke out at a pub. It's called Santika Pub. That one is claimed at least 67 lives of people. And after that tragic story and tragic incident, we have a new law, and this law is stricter. But once again, I've already mentioned on our last question that because this incident, the restaurant is registered as a restaurant and not a bar, so they are not subject to this new revamped stricter law. So it's still something that the authority really need to look into, and the people really pressing it.
1: Many thanks for all those updates, Panisa Emocha, there in Bangkok.
2: You're listening to Newsday from the BBC World Service with Anne Soy in Nairobi and Rob Young in London. Reminder of our main headlines. The Trump administration has accused a man killed by an ICE agent in the state of Maine of being a threat to public safety without providing any evidence. And the little-known sister of the late US Senator Lindsey Graham has been picked to serve out the remainder of his term. Anne, we've had so many messages with predictions of the result for tonight's first semi-final in the World Cup. Arthur, listening in Kentucky in the United States, predicts France will win 3-2 thanks to Kylian Mbappe. Roderick and DR Congo, France again winning 2-1. Fidel, though, says the Spanish will beat the French by a lone goal and meet England in the final, which is an interesting result. Gabese in Sierra Leone, again, Spain will win by 2-1. Amara, Sierra Leone, Spain will emerge victorious against France's game tonight. Very much the Spanish contingent coming in late to our WhatsApp screen here, but it's a big game. It's going to be a big night.
3: It's going to be big night indeed, a big night indeed, Rob. All eyes will be on Dallas tonight as the first World Cup semi-final between France and Spain kicks off from 7 o'clock GMT. There'll be commentary here on the BBC World Service. And in the other semi-final tomorrow, Argentina plays England. England, who are seeking to reach their first World Cup final in 60 years. So we either get England-Spain, and it's a remake of the Euros final, the last Euros 2024 final, England-Spain, Spain won, or we get a remake of Argentina-France, the remake of the 2022 World Cup final in Qatar. We'll see. In the meantime, Manchester United have completed the $64 million signing of Brazil international André Santos from Chelsea. In tennis, the latest ATP rankings were released yesterday, and after Arthur Fieri's incredible run at Wimbledon, where the wildcard reached the semi-finals, the British player skyrocketed 78 places from world number 114th to world number 36. This massive leap also makes him the new British number one. And fans at this week's 154th Open Championship at Royal Birkdale are being asked to abide by a new code of conduct brought in by the RNA Group. You can read more on this story on the BBC Sport website, and we'll head to the Open later this week on Newsday.
2: Zara, thank you. Now, beef prices in the United States are hitting record highs, but the reason goes beyond just strong demand. There simply aren't as many cattle as there used to be. America's cattle herd has fallen to its smallest size since the early 1950s, with about 85 million head of cattle now in the country. Years of drought have damaged grazing land, while the expansion of cities has taken millions of acres of pasture out of production. At the same time, higher costs for feed, fuel, and labour have forced some ranchers to reduce the size of their herds. That means fewer animals are making their way through the supply chain, putting pressure on meat supplies and pushing prices higher for consumers, as Sam Fenwick has been finding out.
4: Pick up three things from a US meat counter this week: a pack of mince, a steak, and a burger. All three cost much more than they did a year ago, and behind every one of them is the same chain. And it starts with a cow. Now, there are fewer cows in America right now than at almost any point in living memory. Eric Groper is a fourth-generation cattle rancher in southwest South Dakota.
5: As a cattle rancher, you are a price taker. You get what's given, right? I don't get to set my price.
4: Just give us an idea of what the price is that you're getting.
5: It's a rough figure, but about $2,500 a head for a 600-pound steer at the sale barn. The year before that, they were $18,000 to $2,000.
4: So is Eric better off?
5: Yes and no. I mean, I sit down to do my taxes and it feels like I made a lot more money, right? I'm playing with a lot more money. But in the end, I really didn't make any more because your inputs are still so drastically high that if we didn't have these record prices, we'd all be broke. So pickup trucks, I have to have them. They're essential to my operation. They cost $80,000 to $100,000 for a new one now, where they used to be $30,000 to $40,000. A roll of barbed wire, it's went from $60 for a quarter mile roll to $130.
4: Now, Eric Groper's calves don't go straight to slaughter. When they're about 6 months old, they go to a feedlot to be fattened on grain. Some of the biggest hold well over 100,000 animals at a time. The prices the feedlots pay tells you everything about how tight this market is right now.
6: They are up considerably.
4: Brenda Battelle is a professor of agricultural economics at the University of Wisconsin-River Falls.
6: If you're looking at feeder steers in the Southern Plains and you're looking at about 700 to 800 pound animals, they're up about 28% relative to what they were last year. These are record prices.
4: What happens then when the same animal comes out the other side ready for the packer? Are they being charged more too?
6: On July 2nd of 2026, we sold cattle for $255.25 per hundredweight. In 21, they were 126. So since 21, we've had a 103% increase in prices.
4: Now, the third link in the chain is the meat packer, the plant where the animal is slaughtered and prepared, ready to go to supermarkets and wholesalers. Just four companies handle most of America's beef: Tyson, JBS, Cargill and National Beef. Between them, they control around 85% of the market. We asked all four meatpacking companies to talk to us. None responded. The industry's trade body did, at least in part. The Meat Institute wouldn't comment directly, but sent us a statement that it issued, and it said that beef packers, large and small, have been losing money nearly every month in the last 18 months. On the ground, one of the small operators still standing has numbers to prove that. Jamie Crumley owns Harpley's Meatpacking in central North Carolina, one of the thousands of smaller operators competing for what's left outside the big four. She buys live cattle and slaughters them.
7: $100 to $120 live weight 3 years ago. And now you're talking about $165 to $180.
4: And perhaps the biggest surprise of all, despite these high prices for beef, is that demand from the consumer has remained fairly stable.
2: Sam Penning reporting there, and you can hear more by searching for Business Daily wherever you usually get your BBC podcast. And the rising price of beef, Anne, is not just an American phenomenon. I mentioned earlier on that they've gone up here in the UK. What about in Kenya?
1: In Kenya as well. And, you know, Nairobi is well known for its grilled meat, is known as the capital of nyama choma. So the demand has not slowed down, but suddenly I've noticed that the prices have gone up. So it looks like it is well beyond the United States.
2: So are you eating slightly less nyama choma than before?
1: Oh, I wish. The pocket that's complaining.
2: You're with Newsday on the BBC World Service.
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2: Hello, you're with Newsday on the BBC World Service with Anne Soy in Nairobi and Rob Young in London.
1: The UAE accuses Iran of a brazen attack on two tankers in the Strait of Hormuz, killing one.
2: We will go live to the UAE and also we'll hear from Bahrain to bring you reaction from the region on the latest attacks.
1: And France faces Spain in the semi-final at the World Cup. First, this news.
15: BBC News with Emily Thomas. Iran says it's targeted a US airbase in Jordan with ballistic missiles, hours after striking oil tankers in the Strait of Hormuz, killing at least one person. US forces earlier said they'd struck military targets across Iran. The US Department of Homeland Security says an ICE immigration agent shot and killed a Colombian man in the state of Maine over fears for public safety. A statement released several hours after the shooting accused him of attempting to flee the scene. The Supreme Court in Brazil has banned the presidential candidate Flavio Bolsonaro from visiting his father, the former leader Jair Bolsonaro, who's under house arrest. The court said the ban would last 90 days, blaming violations of Jair Bolsonaro's terms of detention. Venezuela's interim president, Delcy Rodriguez, is combining the ministries of foreign affairs and foreign trade as the country rebuilds itself 3 weeks after devastating earthquakes. The minister with the combined portfolio, Felix Plasencia, has been serving as US ambassador. Chinese exports have grown at their fastest rate in almost 5 years, buoyed by the AI boom. Overseas shipments last month rose 27% compared to the same time the year before. The number of people killed at a fire at a bar in the Thai capital Bangkok has risen to 30. The blaze tore through the establishment in the early hours of Monday. A study has found that YouTube is still recommending eating disorder videos to teenage users in Britain, despite laws curbing harmful online content. Researchers found videos recommended by the site glamorized severe thinness. The fossilised remains of a Tyrannosaurus rex will be auctioned later today in New York and may fetch the highest price ever for a set of dinosaur remains. The T-Rex has been nicknamed Gus. BBC News.
2: Emily, thanks very much indeed for that summary of the news. Hello, you're with Newsday from the BBC World Service, live from Nairobi with Anne Soy, and from London with me, Rob Young. This half hour, we'll get the latest on the situation in the Middle East after Iran targets American interests in the Gulf. And ahead of the semi-finals at the World Cup, we're going to talk about a little island that switches nationality every 6 months between France and Spain. So who are they going to support in tonight's game?
1: And who will you support? 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Welcoming your messages, our text number is +44 77 86 20 55.
2: Well, let's return to the situation in the Middle East now. Iran says it has targeted an American airbase in Jordan with ballistic missiles, hours after striking two tankers in the Strait of Hormuz, killing at least one person. In a statement, the Iranian Revolutionary Guard Corps called on the Jordanian people to dismantle American assets in their country. Jordan said the missiles fired towards its territory were shot down. Attacks have also been launched on Bahrain, where Iran said it had destroyed several weapons depots, a satellite communication center, and a building housing American forces. There's been no confirmation of that from either Bahrain or the US, but in the past half an hour, a journalist for the AFP news agency in Bahrain reports several explosions in the country. I've been speaking to Mahdi Galoum, who is a researcher in Bahrain, and he told me more about the situation in his home country.
14: So, you know, we've had almost a week now of daily attacks, roughly three waves of attacks per day on Bahrain. It's not very clear what sort of damages have been happening. It seems to be, thankfully, that all of these attacks are being intercepted, though no statistics are being revealed by the authorities on kind of the number of projectiles per attack. Of course, I think from what I hear, people in Bahrain are very much, I wouldn't say adapted, but concerned, and as well as adapted to the situation. But of course, the fear is that this goes out of control in the future, and a repetitive kind of pattern of these attacks could really put a toll on the country.
2: And when the sirens sound, as they have three times already today and several times yesterday as well, what do people do? What are they being told to do?
14: So, you know, the official guidelines are, of course, to go to a safe area, as safe as possible in the house, avoid driving in the streets. I think most people are adhering to these kind of guidelines. And I think the authorities have been quite good in not just Bahrain is unique in the Gulf in having not just sirens, but also mobile alerts, as well as social media warnings that go live as soon as the sirens are sounded. So the public warning system is actually very effective in Bahrain. And I think many people, you know, considering this has been now since February 28, relatively regular occurrence, I think many people have accustomed to kind of have their own way of knowing what to do when these sirens are sounded.
2: And when the people are told that the missiles from Iran are coming, how do they react? Is there a lot of fear in Bahrain at the moment?
14: I think some people may be underestimating kind of the threat because of how effective the air defenses have been, roughly speaking. But largely speaking, I think most people, as you would expect, are naturally kind of fearful that this could end up having an impact on a house of their loved ones, or on an energy or in a critical infrastructure that the country relies on, or energy infrastructure that's important for the economy. And of course, it's a small country and everything is very close by. So people can hear the interceptions, can hear the projectiles, and sometimes it's confused with the direct impact on the country.
2: What is the near-term future like for Bahrain if this conflict continues to escalate, perhaps returns to a full-blown war?
14: Unfortunately, I think the most likely scenario is that the regular pattern of, you know, if the escalations continue in the region, that Bahrain will continue to kind of intercept these attacks and push for diplomatic resolution. What I personally hope for, and what I think that Bahrain is also pushing for, is that there's more effort towards collective action in the Gulf that could help deter these attacks. And this is something that could happen through potentially signaling to Iran, through unified statements by the GCC, through joint military exercises, something that signals to Iran that, you know, continuing to attack Bahrain is an attack on all the Gulf. And I think this is something that I would certainly hope to see the Gulf heading in that direction, kind of collective defense.
2: Are there now questions being asked in Bahrain about whether it is wise to continue to have the American military present in the country because it is home to the U.S. Naval Fifth Fleet?
14: Look, I think these questions have been asked ever since the U.S. Fifth Fleet was even founded in Bahrain. These are natural questions to be asked. But ultimately, this is a demand that I think is harder to follow suit now. I mean, if Iran had pushed for it diplomatically, I think authorities in Bahrain may have been more receptive. Maybe in the future, through some form of agreement. You know, you could imagine a scenario where through peaceful negotiations, if, you know, there could be a way out for the Fifth Fleet. But, you know, but for Iran to pursue such a policy of trying to convince countries to give up their sovereign decision of hosting foreign bases through attacking them and through attacking their territory, I think this is something that makes it much less likely than not in terms of Bahrain or any other country following that kind of pursuit of asking the foreign bases to leave.
1: Bahraini researcher Mahdi Golum there. And we can now also go to the United Arab Emirates. And earlier, the UAE had accused Iran of a brazen attack on two Emirati tankers in the Strait of Hormuz, killing one Indian sailor and wounding eight. Avim Karim is the deputy foreign editor at Abu Dhabi's The National Newspaper. Welcome to the program. First of all, what has been the reaction to those tankers being hit, resulting in one death and several injuries?
16: First of all, thank you very much for having me on today. So the reaction has been, you know, the usual reaction that we get, which is a very strong condemnation from the UAE for what they called a brazen attack carried out by Iran, which infringes on the country's sovereignty. But also, you know, unfortunately, like you said, one sailor passed away and eight others are injured. And this is the largest escalation involving the UAE since a memorandum of understanding was signed between the US and Iran in mid-June. It is also the largest escalation involving the UAE since a wider ceasefire in April. And so, like I said, there was strong condemnation. The UAE said it reserves its rights to respond, something that they have previously said in other statements when condemning attacks, but still have chosen the diplomatic path and for the path with dialogue rather than responding with an attack.
1: But is there a worry in the country that there could be large-scale strikes as were witnessed previously?
16: I think that worry exists given the attacks that we're seeing on other Gulf states, particularly since last week when things have really escalated. Bahrain, Kuwait have been the countries that have been mostly targeted in the Gulf in the past week. We've also seen attacks on Jordan. Here on Sunday, we did have a safety alert, which we hadn't received in a very long time. But then the Ministry of Defense clarified that the projectiles were actually intercepted outside of the country, so they hadn't reached the country. But I think certainly that feeling that they could resume is there, given the big escalation that we're seeing this week.
1: And that is impacting the price of oil. But we're also hearing Donald Trump says that the U.S. would impose a 20% charge on the part of a new blockade on the waterway. I wonder what people make of that in the UAE.
16: I think it's you know, like you said, it's driving oil prices, but it's very hard to sort of keep up with the different statements, because it's not just President Trump that's saying he's going to impose a tax on vessels transiting the Strait of Hormuz. This is something that Iran has repeatedly been saying as well. But at the same time, you know, it is against international law, and international maritime organizations have warned that this wouldn't be able to be imposed and that it would be illegal. So really, the mechanisms of how these taxes would be imposed, I think, still remain a question, which is why it doesn't necessarily seem at the moment as something that can be imposed quickly and very soon. The tankers that were attacked overnight were actually transiting through the southern route of the Strait of Hormuz, according to UAE authorities. And as we know, this southern route is the one that is backed by the UN and by Oman. So, you know, technically, it doesn't really go against any of the agreements when it comes to the Strait of Hormuz. So it remains to be seen whether actually imposing taxes would make it safer for vessels to cross through, because I think still many companies and many vessels do remain sort of skeptical when it comes to crossing through the strait.
1: And the IRGC said that the two tankers had ignored warning standoff navigation systems and attempted to pass through a mined route. I wonder what impact this new escalation is having on the energy sector briefly in the UAE.
16: In the UAE, at the moment, nothing has been sort of announced in terms of an immediate impact specifically just on the UAE. We know that it's driven oil prices up globally, so obviously that does have an impact here, as oil is a massive and key resource here. But, you know, the IRGC does release such statements all the times. It makes huge claims as to what it has attacked. Even the statements that they release now, claiming to have destroyed radar systems in Bahrain and attacking a base in Jordan. The amount of times that they have claimed to have destroyed these radar systems or attacked these bases, you know, you would question how they are still even there to be attacked. So it's, you know, the UAE authority said that they crossed through the Omani and UN-approved part of the strait. So it remains to be seen, I guess, whether vessels will continue to transit from here and from other Gulf countries, or whether they would be afraid in case of any future attacks.
1: Many thanks, Aveen Karim, a deputy foreign editor at Abu Dhabi's The National Newspaper.
2: You're listening to Newsday from the BBC World Service with Anne in Nairobi and Rob in London. Reminder of our main headline. Iran says it has targeted Jordan, Bahrain and two tankers as it tussles with the United States for control over the Strait of Hormuz.
1: At a quarter to the hour, time now for some more sports news from Sarah Minai. Welcome back, Sarah.
17: Thank you, Anne. We are the 14th of July. It's Bastille Day in France, and it's also World Cup semi-final day. Tonight in Texas, France and Spain will face each other to secure a spot into Sunday's showpiece. Earlier, I spoke to French football journalist Loïc Tanzi, who is in Dallas, where Les Bleus arrived on Sunday, and I started by asking him what was the mood like on the French side this morning.
18: We're seeing that it's going to be a tough game against one of the biggest teams of the tournament so far. Spain is the European champion 2 years ago, and they beat France in the last two games they played against us. So, yeah, tough game for France, but France is favorite for everybody.
17: You said it, Loïc. France and Spain have a long history. We all remember the Euros 2024 semi-final where Spain beat France 2-1 with a superb goal from Lamine Yamal. But this year, France plays completely differently. It is Didier Deschamps' last dance. It's his last tournament with France. And we can see there's a shift in his attitude. There's this kind of newfound freedom that shows on the pitch. He went from an extreme defensive pragmatism to a more flamboyant team at this World Cup, isn't he?
18: Yeah, this is true. But that, in my opinion, just because he has some talented player, a talented striker. 2 years ago, Michael Olise was not playing for France. Ousmane Dembele was not the same player than he is now. Désiré Doué was not even playing with the youth team with France. So they have new talented player as a striker. And that's why he changed everything. He wanted to put all the talented striker on the pitch at the same time. And he find a way to do it. He tried during 2 years to find a way to choose the right balance between attacking and defending. I think he found the right way now to do it again in that tournament. And the way France played since the tournament showed that Deschamps so far, he did the right choice 2 years ago.
17: Loic, what in your view will be the biggest tactical battle on the pitch tonight that decides this semi-final? Will it be the best attack versus the best defence? You talked about France's attack, Michael Olise, of course, Kylian Mbappé, Ousmane Dembélé. Or is it going to be played more on a midfield with those very talented Spanish players? Rodri, for example, is it going to be a battle of that between Adrien Rabiot or Aurélien Tchouaméni?
18: That may be, but for me, the key will not be a French player, but a Spanish player. It will be Lamine Yamal, because he did not do a great tournament so far. He scored, but the way he played, he was not the same that he played with Barcelona this year. He came injured in the USA at the beginning of the tournament. And if Yamal is at his best level, like I said today during the press conference, I think that's going to be tough for France, because France there will have to find a way to stop him. But if Yamal is playing the same way he played since the beginning of the tournament, I think France will be like much more easier for France, because if he's not in a good day, they will just have to give the ball to one of the four striker up front, and it's going to be much more easier. But if Yamal is doing his best, I think that's the key for me in that game.
17: And France also need a Kylian Mbappé to be in a good day. Let's talk about Lamine Yamal, who said that the pressure is on France. He said they are the one who should be afraid. Can his words boost France's ego? Does it have an impact, you think, on that group?
18: They don't need those words to be boosted, because they lost the last two games against Spain and the last one in the Nations League. It was 5-2 for Spain with 10 minutes to go. And in the final, it was 5-4. But yeah, because of that two games, I think they just want to have a revenge against Spain. And that's the only thing they want now. Yeah, the world of Yamal, I think I know the other player talk about a little bit about that, about they're not afraid of playing France and everything. But the player, they're like, okay, they can say whatever they want. They can just tell the press they're not afraid. There's one moment, one important moment, and that moment is being on the pitch. Everything will be played on the pitch, and we'll see tomorrow if those words will have a massive change on the game. And I don't think so. I think France will be motivated, and I don't need anything to be motivated enough playing a semi-final in the World Cup.
17: Finally, Loic, who would you rather play in the final, Argentina or England?
18: Argentina, of course. I know I would have said England because for you, but yeah, I think Argentina, because we lost against Argentina 4 years ago in Qatar in final as well. And we have to take that revenge, and we have to beat Argentina to be world champion. And if that done, we'll be okay with Argentina.
17: Will France take their revenge on Argentina? Well, first they have to go past Spain. That was French football journalist Loic Tanzi speaking to us from Dallas earlier. France-Spain kicks off at 7 o'clock GMT. We'll be back tomorrow with the name of the first semi-finalist. I still don't have your predictions, Rob.
2: I think it's going to be a really, really tight game. Really, both amazing sides. And one of the interesting things about this, and we're going to get into this in just a moment, is that both the French and the Spanish coach come from the small Basque region, which straddles both France and Spain. Didier Deschamps, the French coach, says this will be his last World Cup. If they do get to the final, it'll be his fourth World Cup final, one of which, of course, he was captain when they lifted the cup, once as manager when they lifted the cup. It's quite a legacy, isn't it?
17: An amazing legacy, and finishing on a peak is obviously very important for him as well. So for Didier Deschamps' last dance, I think, it's important for him to finish on a World Cup final, and why not on a title?
2: Best of luck to your side tonight, Sarah. As I mentioned, that Basque region before straddles both France and Spain. We're going to hear from there now. We are going to speak to Mariela Sanchez, who grew up in Irún, which is on the Spanish side, runs a blog called Mariela Around the World. There is a fascinating place, Mariela, near you called Pheasant Island, where half the year it belongs to France and half the year it belongs to Spain. Who are they supporting in tonight's match?
19: That's right. And thank you for having me. That's a fascinating place indeed. Well, I'm Spanish, so of course I will be supporting Spain, but many people across the border will be supporting France. And that's the beauty about this sporting rivalry in the World Cup.
2: And you can see France from the end of your road or whatever, can you?
19: Yeah, we can. And we actually go to the beach there. We live there. We work on the other side of the border. So that's very common for us. And it's part of our everyday life.
2: And how is the rivalry ahead of tonight's match? Is it all very good natured or do some people take it perhaps a little too seriously?
19: I would say it's a friendly one, but of course, people are proud of their own national team. So we will all be supporting our country for most people. And I would also say that today is a special day because it's France's national holiday. So the atmosphere on the French side is going to be even more festive than usual.
2: And is there also pride that both national coaches come from the Basque region?
19: Well, I actually didn't know about that, so I learned it from you. So that was surprising news.
2: Not bad for a small part of the world, really, is it, to churn out two people who've risen to the top of their game?
19: I know. It's something to be proud of.
2: And how does it work on Pheasant Island when it switches allegiance, ownership, every 6 months or so? It must be very odd for people who visit it.
19: Yes, I've heard of it, but to be honest with you, I've never seen the ceremony itself. But I know it happens, and it's a very, odd historic thing that happens there. But it all comes to the fact that we're sitting in a very special place across the border.
2: And so what's your prediction for tonight's match?
19: Well, obviously, I hope that Spain will win. And, that's all I can say. I hope the match will be a good one and we'll see a good game.
2: And if they don't, will you be supporting your neighbours in the final?
19: Well, let's see who wins, because I know England will be facing Argentina tomorrow. So depending on who wins, I will pick my battle.
2: And just give us 30 seconds on why anybody who's near the Basque country should head there. What would we see if we go?
19: Obviously, I'm biased because we lived in a beautiful area, but I just wanted to mention we're 30 minutes away from San Sebastian. So I'm sure you've heard of the great food. We have the mountains, we have the beach. Historic identity, very strong culture. So there's a lot to be offered in this region, and I'm sure people will love it.
2: Well, I hope you enjoy tonight's match. Thank you very much. That's Mariela Sanchez there, who grew up in Irún, which is just on the Spanish side, and has a blog called Mariela Around the World.
1: A 67 million year old Tyrannosaurus Rex will be auctioned later on Tuesday in New York. It could see it break the record for the most expensive dinosaur ever sold. It is currently valued at $30 million, but perhaps, according to previous auctions of such specimen, they could go for more. It could go for much, much more than that. Esme Stallard reports.
20: Gus, as the T-Rex has been affectionately named, was discovered in 2021 on a remote ranch in the US state of South Dakota. Over three summers, its fossilized remains were excavated, but it took a further 3 years in the lab to piece them back together. Cassandra Hatton, World Head of Natural History at Sotheby's, said it was then clear how special this specimen was.
21: Gus is one of the
0: the largest and most complete T-Rex ever found. And I think something important for people to know is that the first T-Rex ever found was only in 1905. Dinosaurs in general are a very recent discovery. Since 1905, we have found 100 or so remnants of T-Rex. The majority of those have been one bone. Maybe it's a jawbone, maybe it's a femur, maybe it's a piece of a femur, but 61% of the bones have been identified on Gus. Gus also has bite marks, which could have been sustained during a battle. You really learn a lot about the animal's life.
20: The sale is expected to attract ultra-high net worth individuals, but Professor Susanna Maidment from London's Natural History Museum is concerned that most institutions like hers will be priced out.
21: It seems to me that people are moving away from viewing them as scientific objects and almost like we might view art. So, you know, people are buying dinosaur specimens on the private market and particularly auctions for tens of millions of pounds and of dollars. And this is really problematic for us. There's no substitute for having the real fossil. If we're going to, you know, do any sort of paleobiological study, you know, thing number one is we need to understand the anatomy. We need to know what's real and what's not. And so we really need to have the real fossil in front of us to be able to see that.
20: The record for a dinosaur sale is $44.6 million for a Stegosaurus sold in 2024, but that had originally been valued 11 times lower. The sale begins at 10 a.m. Eastern Time today.
1: Esme Stallard reporting there. And Rob, you know, just astonishing figures there from that auction. And, you know, you were talking about the concerns from museums earlier.
2: Yeah, I mean, it's interesting that that $44 million was 11 times what had been originally valued at going into auctions. It'll be fascinating to see whether that expected $30 million is exceeded, perhaps multiple times over. But yeah, no, there are concerns from museums, but equally, it costs a lot of money to put on a dig to find a dinosaur, and it's quite a payday for those people involved if it does go for $30 million, which would help fund other digs in future. Controversial issue. We'll keep an eye on that auction for you.
1: And that's it from Newsday. Bye-bye.
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22: 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We're tackling new diseases, and that's the exciting part.
23: These figures were so high for food poisoning, and they've said the burden is similar to that of TB or malaria or HIV.
24: We have a right to expect food safety, and that isn't the case across the globe.
15: Health and well-being from the BBC World Service.
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26: Beef in America costs almost 13% more than a year ago. 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The rancher, the feedlot, the packer, the burger joint. Every one of them told us it isn't me. 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
27: This week on People Fixing the World from the BBC World Service, we're finding solutions around the home. We're in Argentina meeting communities that are embracing the culture of repair.
28: Because repairing, it is a way of extending the life of our objects and a way of not generating waste.
27: First, we'll check out a mobile repair van teaching people how to fix their stuff. And then we'll meet women making much-loved old blankets fashionable.
29: For me, it's important that these blankets get a new life, bringing back memories for the people wearing them.
27: Finally, we'll hear about rebooting some old tech to help people in need.
30: We went from let's just us have a little fun with old games and turn it into let's give something back. All of these computers, let's just, you know, get them in working order and give them back.
27: So let's get fixing on People Fixing the World with me, Myra Anubi, right after the BBC News.
15: BBC News with Emily Thomas. Iran says it's targeted a US airbase in Jordan with ballistic missiles, hours after striking oil tankers in the Strait of Hormuz. In a statement, Iran's Revolutionary Guards called on the Jordanian people to dismantle US assets in their country. Jordan said the missiles were shot down. US forces earlier said they'd struck military targets across Iran. The collapsing ceasefire has caused oil prices to soar. Barbara Petusha is following events from Jerusalem.
3: You've had another round of U.S. strikes saying that they are aiming to prevent the Iranian ability to fire on ships in the Hormuz Strait. But at the same time, the Iranians did fire two cruise missiles at two supertankers, killing one of the crew and injuring eight. So we're really very much looking at step by step this getting more and more intense. And the agreement that was signed last month seems to be unraveling by the day and by the hour, although neither side has abandoned it completely. But what the Americans are doing now is reimposing their naval blockade. They said they will do that later today, and that is a very significant escalatory step.
15: The U.S. Department of Homeland Security says an ICE immigration agent shot and killed a man in the state of Maine over fears for public safety. A statement released hours after the shooting in the town of Biddeford accused him of attempting to flee the scene. Immigration activists said the man was a 26-year-old Colombian national working in the US legally. The Supreme Court in Brazil has banned the presidential candidate Flavio Bolsonaro from visiting his father, the former leader Jair Bolsonaro, who's under house arrest. The block will last until after the first round of presidential elections, in which Flavio is challenging President Lula da Silva. Mimi Swaby reports.
4: Brazil's Supreme Court said the ban would last 90 days, blaming violations of the senior Mr. Bolsonaro's terms of detention. He's prevented from using social media, even indirectly. Yet last weekend, his son read out a letter from him on YouTube. Flavio Bolsonaro said the letter was the fifth by his father since he began complying with precautionary measures, and the previous messages were released without any objection. He's accused the Chief Justice of trying to interfere in the elections by preventing him from visiting his father. Jair Bolsonaro is serving a 27-year sentence, commuted from prison to house arrest, for plotting a coup to overturn the 2022 election, which he lost.
15: Chinese exports have grown at their fastest rate in almost 5 years, buoyed by the AI boom. Overseas shipments last month rose 27% compared to the same time the previous year, exceeding expectations. There was robust growth in exports to the United States and the European Union, where concerns over a trade imbalance have been growing louder. This is the latest world news from the BBC. President Trump has cut the size of two national monuments in Utah by around 90% to allow for resource extraction. Bears Ears and Grand Staircase Escalante are home to several archaeological sites considered sacred to Native Americans. Mr. Trump said he was giving land back to the people, while Utah's Republican governor said the monuments didn't need to be the size they were. The number of people killed in a fire at a bar in the Thai capital, Bangkok, has risen to 30. 24 people remain critically injured. The BBC's Panisa Amosha has visited the bar and has the latest.
5: We have investigated and found that that beer shop was registered under a restaurant. So in Thai law, if you are registered under a restaurant type of business, you are required to follow a less restricted rules compared to if you are registered to a proper, it's called like the entertainer place, which is like a pub or a bar or a beer shop as normal people understand. If you fall into that category, you will be subject to a more stricter regulation. We have seen the bank governor been saying that they will do more random check, but it's also a loophole in the law.
15: The fossilized remains of a Tyrannosaurus rex are being auctioned in New York and may fetch the highest price ever for dinosaur remains. Gus, as the 67-million-year-old T-Rex has been nicknamed, was discovered in 2021 on a ranch in South Dakota. Excavated and put together in the years since then, he's 61% complete, standing 3.8 metres tall, with bite marks on his skull. One of America's most influential political cartoonists, Pat Oliphant, has died in New Mexico, at the age of 90. For more than half a century, he lampooned presidents from Richard Nixon to Donald Trump, as well as powerful public officials. BBC News.
6: Okay, let's see what we've got here in what I call my graveyard of gadgets. An old remote, too, actually, that don't work. Kids thermometer that hasn't been used in a while. I've got cables, headphones, I've got charger heads. I mean, this is all just stuff. that's lying around in my house that would probably otherwise just end up being thrown away. Sounds familiar? Well, I'm Myra Anubi, and today on People Fixing the World from the BBC World Service, we're literally fixing stuff. So get your overalls on as we head to South America to find out about clever ways to give old gadgets new life. I've got a lot of stuff in my house that doesn't work, but I'm not the only one. Across the world, countless everyday products, kitchen appliances and electronics are just thrown away. It's one of the fastest growing types of waste globally, with more than 60 million tons of electronic waste being produced annually, according to the World Health Organization. So today we're traveling to the South American country of Argentina to meet people who've decided not to throw out broken or discarded appliances, electronics, and all sorts of household waste, but instead to repair and reuse them. But why Argentina? Well, to find out, let's bring in our reporter on the line, Jane Chambers. Jane, what's pushing people to do this? Is this just a trend to try and fix stuff?
7: No, I would say it's just the situation in Argentina. You know, it hasn't been great for a while. It's faced years of economic uncertainty and there are rising prices from everything from their famous steaks to phones. And yes, inflation isn't as bad as it was before, but the cost of living, it really is so expensive and it's pushing people to be creative. So they're finding ways to repair things they need, like household items, which means objects last for longer.
6: I guess if you have to decide between buying food or even getting a new phone, you have to eat, right?
7: Well, I know people love their phones, but yeah, I think eating comes first. So absolutely. But the problem is for many people in Argentina, their salaries just aren't keeping up with the cost of everyday goods going up. So they might need to put off buying that new phone or whatever it might be that they need just to pay for the basics each month.
6: Now, Jane, let's get into the solution. You were in the capital, Buenos Aires, to find out about different projects where people are fixing old and broken stuff.
7: Yes. So the first project I'm going to look at is something called Club de Reparadores, which means the Repairers Club. They promote fixing and reuse as an alternative to throwaway culture. And they do it through things like organising repair events and teaching people how they can mend things themselves.
8: We as a society have a lot of creativity and kind of resourcefulness to solve problems. And also because, well, we are a less affluent society, let's say. So we value a lot more objects and materials.
7: So that's Melina Scioli, one of the co-founders. And while I was in Buenos Aires, she took me to a project they helped with. This one moves around the city so they can reach different communities. And when I met them, it was in a leafy park by the tracks of an old railway station called Estación Coclan. There's a table in front of us with people sitting down and all sorts of objects in front of them that they've brought in to repair. What's going on here?
8: We are witnessing the repair van, let's say. It's called Reparamóvil in Spanish, and it is a program from the city government of Buenos Aires, which brings repair events to all through the city.
7: The Reparamóvil is a light blue transit van, which is used to take the different tools they need to do the repairs around the city. The van goes to pop-up events like the one we're visiting, where they set up a long table full of different tools, including soldering irons, screwdrivers, testing equipment. And around them, there's piles of old appliances waiting to see if they can be brought back to life. Melina takes me to meet Lucio Landoni, one of the people she and her team trained to run the workshops.
9: Hola.
7: Hola.
9: Lucio, un gusto.
7: So I saw that you were working on a toaster. Someone else has got a kettle. What are you doing?
9: Reparamos bicicletas, reparamos ropa.
10: We repair things like bicycles and clothes, and also domestic electric appliances. 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
7: And what are the most popular things? What do people normally bring in?
9: Las cosas más populares para reparar.
10: The most popular things are microwaves, electric ovens, blenders, but they need to be things that they can easily bring here. We don't fix TVs or washing machines or fridges. These are small things that people use every day at home.
7: And what kind of things are normally wrong with them?
10: People tell me what's wrong with it, and then I take a look. For example, today someone brought in a toaster, and they told me that the button doesn't go down anymore. So I am looking at that to see what we can do. If we don't have the spare parts, I tell them to come back another day with the spare parts, and we will fix it.
7: And is it free?
0: Completamente gratis.
7: Well, that's good. You've got a microwave in your bag, massive, heavy. Just tell me your name.
11: My name is Sandra. I live in the neighborhood, and I have this very old microwave, but I didn't want to go and buy a new one. It just started setting on fire. So I missed the last time the guys were here, and I didn't want to miss it this time. And I just found out I have to change a very small part of it, and I can fix it myself.
7: Someone who's happy with all the successful repairs today is Marina Garrett. She's a senior official in the Buenos Aires city government responsible for sustainability and circular economy programs like this one.
28: The purpose is to promote circular economy and repairing as a sustainable habit and as a way of responsible consumption.
7: Why is this so important? For you coming out into the community and having these people here?

0: this have looked at around 3,000 objects that need repairing and managed to repair over two-thirds of them. Melina Schioli, who brought me to the event, is pleased with the outcome.
1: For a project for Club de Reparadores, it feels like a huge success that actually the city turns community repair into a public policy. And it actually helps us a lot to have a larger impact and to kind of bring and make this idea grow beyond our means, let's say.
2: It's a good thing when an idea can grow bigger than it was initially intended. Jane, so these guys, they don't just repair stuff, they also teach people how to fix their own things. I wonder, did you have a go at fixing anything?
0: No, not that time, but it did inspire me to think about the broken things I've got at home that I think I could learn how to fix or get fixed.
2: We all could, actually. But Jane, when items are repaired, there's no guarantee that they will work as well or even that they'll last as long afterwards.
0: Yeah, you're right. And it's interesting you should say that because many people I spoke to mentioned a big problem with everyday objects like computers, phones and household goods is that the manufacturers don't build them to last. So people want that to change and for there to be more affordable spare parts available when they need fixing.
2: And like with many things, you need the government to be part of this if you really want to have that lasting change.
0: Absolutely. And Melina thinks that if the government is more aware of these issues, they'll start changing laws to make manufacturers more responsible. And she also says if the government are involved, it means they're reaching a wider audience and repair culture is becoming part of daily life in Argentina.
2: So Jane, I have something similar that happens where I live. It's in a community hall and it happens once a month where volunteers come together to repair a lot of stuff. In fact, they've recently fixed my wooden chairs. This idea of repair pop-up spaces, it's not new, is it?
0: No, Mara, it's not. But I'm really pleased to hear that they fixed your chairs.
2: Me too. It's saved me money.
0: Good. So no, these repair clubs, including your local one, are all over the world. But Melina's club does a lot of other things as well. She told me how they go into schools to teach future generations to repair things, and she points out it teaches valuable practical skills like problem solving. She also showed me a directory of local repairers that you can find on their website where people can take things to be fixed.
2: Right, so like the yellow pages of repair people.
0: Exactly.
2: I'm Myra Anubi and you're listening to People Fixing the World from the BBC World Service, and today we're fixing everyday stuff in our homes. We're specifically in the South American country of Argentina, where years of economic instability have helped to create a strong culture of repairing and reusing things. Habits that are now gaining new relevance in a world concerned with rising costs and waste. I've still got our reporter Jane Chambers on the line. And Jane, there's a lot more that's happening out there in Argentina, right?
0: Yes, there is. And the next project I went to, it's a fun one, which I really love. So it's a project called Lindor, which is run by two women. And they transform much loved old blankets that people have sentimental attachment to into coats and jackets. Now, they also run workshops around Argentina, showing other people how they can do it. And I went to visit them at one of their venues, La Fabrica, a warehouse in Buenos Aires. Leonor Barreros is sitting at a long wooden table full of scissors, threads and piles of brightly coloured old blankets. Perched on high stools around the table, there's a group of five women, carefully taking on board her instructions. She's busy folding and snipping a piece of paper from an old magazine to show them how to make the pattern, which is going to transform those blankets into coats.
3: We work with old blankets. I like to say that we took bedclothes into street.
0: I love that, bedclothes into street. Why is it important to make these coats out of blankets and not with some new material?
3: Because the old blankets has better materials, more wool, less synthetic. It's the way we find to recover old things into new and use textiles that we already have. It's really easy. We share our method online so everybody can download the pattern. You can do it yourself.
0: Lourdes Chico Ruiz, who's running the workshop with Leonor, tells me there's an emotional reason to transform the blankets, as well as a practical one.
4: Es importante esto, el poder darle
2: un reuso.
4: For me, it's important that these blankets get a new

0: life, bringing back memories for the people wearing them. It might be cozy recollections from their childhood, and we can take those memories out onto the street and face the world as an adult.
1: It's like an emotional shield.
2: Sí, sí.
1: So you're wearing the most beautiful mustard-colored coat. Where's it from?
2: Viene de la casa de la abuela.
0: It comes from my ex-girlfriend's granny. When she died, we went to her house, which was full of blankets, and chose some. I made this coat for me and one for my ex. It's quite stiff and heavy, and when I wear it, it feels like I'm warm in bed. It gives me that comfort that grannies can give us when we are little.
1: I'm here with one of the participants in the workshop. Can you tell me your name?
3: Ana Maria.
1: And I see that you were very excited when you arrived and you were talking about your blanket. Where's your blanket from?
3: Mi manta es la manta de cuando yo era chiquita.
4: It's from when I was little. I went to my mother's house to find it.
1: It's a beautiful blanket. It's checked. It's got navy and red. It's going to be a great coat. What do you remember from when you were little?
3: Enroscarme en la manta.
4: I would wrap myself up in the blanket and read. Or when I was little, they would read to me. And for me, coming here today is a way to continue those memories.
1: We've got some beautiful coats at the back that are already made that everyone's trying on and eyeing up. Some really lovely colours and very soft. Got bright red and green, some mustard coloured ones. Now they're looking in front of the mirror. This is their inspiration for what they can make their blankets into later. Leonor makes it clear that anyone can do this. You don't need a sewing machine because the coats are stitched together by hand and the pattern's available on the Lindor Instagram. While the women kneel on the floor, carefully cutting around the coat pattern on their blankets, Lourdes tells me that the blankets are also a way of getting people to think more about what they're wearing and where it comes from. And although it's not mainstream, she thinks that some people in Argentina are moving away from mass-produced, low-cost clothes that are often thrown away.
2: Creo que hay mucha gente que está encontrando ese camino.
0: I think more and more people are anti-fast fashion. And I'm pleased to say clubs that teach people how to upcycle and reuse their old clothes are becoming popular. There's value in being able to repair, to transform things.
5: I really like that there's value in being able to repair and transform things. But the other thing I really like is that it's women taking charge of this.
1: Me too. It was really good to spend time with them.
5: So Jane, so far we've fixed household goods and we've transformed blankets into fancy coats. Is that all?
1: No. Well, to finish, I want to take you somewhere more edgy. So we're off to an old cavernous building in the centre of Buenos Aires, where some people called Cyber Sorujas hold events.
5: Cyber Sorujas, does that have to do with some kind of cyber stuff?
1: Yes, it does. So Soruja translates to waste picker. And in Argentina, there's a tradition of people who go around rubbish bins scavenging for things they can reuse, you know, probably because of the economic climate. But these Sorujas are different. The collective has taken the name Cyber Sorujas because they seek out cyber-related things like computers or phones and repair and reuse them. And there are groups of them all over Argentina. So I thought I might have something to offer them. So I went to one of their gatherings in a shared community space in the center of Buenos Aires.
6: These computers right here, all of them were either donated or salvaged. And we have them all connected in a local area network with a game so people can play with each other.
1: That's Dead Guy, which is the gaming name he wants to be known by. He's one of the organizers of the event tonight, which is busy. I'm in a huge room with concrete walls covered in layers of flyers and posters. There are tables of old computers people are using to play retro video games on. There's a big screen with old-school computer codes flashing on it and music decks with noisy sound checks stopping and starting, which makes me think it's time to go somewhere quieter. We've climbed three flights of stairs and I'm in a room full of computer cables and old laptops where I can finally hear properly and find out more about the event.
6: Tonight, what we do is we try to bring people together, everyone that knows us, and hopefully someone that doesn't know us, that is new to us. And we try to show them a good time and introduce them to our cause, which is recovering old hardware.
1: Dead Guy tells me that their group of Cyber Sorujas started off with friends who wanted to get together and play video games from their childhood on old salvaged hardware. But then COVID-19 and the lockdowns happened, and it made them rethink things.
6: The reality that a lot of people were stuck at home, entire families, without a computer or with like a single computer or maybe just the one cell phone for all of them to do their work or their homework if they were kids or whatever, that shed light on a situation we knew nothing about. And so the entire project took on a different meaning. And we went from let's just us have a little fun with old games and turn it into let's give something back. All of these computers, let's just, you know, get them in working order and give them back.
1: Across the hallway, one of the other event organizers, Uktumi, takes me to see their treasure trove. Wow, we're in a room just full of hard drives. So this is your storage room?
7: Here we store everything we receive from the people, donations, and it's a bit in disarray.
1: I have got in my bag an old computer that I've brought along that's just been sitting in my drawer because, you know, it just stopped working. It stopped connecting to the internet. What can you do with a computer like this? I put it back on factory settings. Is it useful, something like this?
7: Yeah, well, I think this model is very useful. I mean, it's not an old computer. For us, it's quite a recent computer. Well, we have to check it if it works, to what extent it needs repairs, if we can repair it. And usually we give it a new life and you can, you know, do everyday stuff and also, you know, play games even with it.
1: Uktumi tells me that he and the other volunteers in Cyber Sorujas do this work part-time and for free. They all have day jobs to pay their bills. With the money from events like this one, they pay for parts needed for the repairs and for travel to get to people. As well as donating computers, part of their work is to help people have a better understanding of how computers work.
7: People, for example, doesn't know how big files are. You know, how much space does a photo take? How much space does a video take? You know, and they just keep filling their storage. You know, they save everything in the cloud. And once they are out of space, they have to pay more. It would be better if people knew how to deal with that better, to know that they can store stuff locally. They don't need to send everything to the cloud.
1: Uktumi and his colleagues are clearly passionate about what they do. They tell me they get huge satisfaction from tinkering in their workshop and working out how to fix the computers. A few days later, I go back to the community centre where they held the event to meet someone they're helping.
8: Bueno, te cuento un poco.
1: Uktumi is holding two bags with a monitor, keyboard and cables. He's explaining to Ciro Guerra how to set up his new computer. Ciro, a teenager, tells me it's taken a couple of hours to get from Quilmes, a city outside Buenos Aires, but he says it's worth it.
9: I want this computer so that I can have better tools to help me with my schoolwork. I found out about the project through a neighbor who also asked for a computer. Now I just want to get home and try it out.
5: He clearly values being able to use his computer to do his schoolwork. And I also love the idea of Dead Guy bringing gadgets back to life.
1: I know, it's brilliant, isn't it?
5: I know. I mean, tell me, Jane, what about your old computer? What happened with that?
1: Well, it's good news. I'm very happy because Uktumi sent me a video showing me that he got it working and he told me he'd find it a new home. And he explained that through donations like mine, they can give computers to university students and school children like Ciro, and also to places like community centres as well.
5: They should come to my house, Jane, because I have lots of gadgets that could be fixed and could actually help other people. Now, you also said before that the Cyber Sorujas, they have other groups across Argentina. How many exactly and how many people are they helping?
1: Well, Uktumi told me they've got around 500 people in different groups across the country. And he says they've helped more than 200 people receive recycled computers. That was last year. And you know what? Being able to donate my computer that had just been sitting around in my drawer, it really made it quite obvious to me that we should all be doing more to do repairing and recycling.
5: I mean, also, the other thing I'm learning is that volunteering can actually make a difference. And if you can't volunteer, just having these conversations about what it means to reduce and repair, that can also help. So thank you, Jane, for what we've heard today.
1: Thanks, Mara, and really lovely to be with you as always.
5: Well, it's clear that not all heroes work in labs or tech spaces. Many of them are in our communities doing simple things to make a difference. Have you been fixing, repairing, or reusing something recently? Let me know by sending an email to peoplefixingtheworld@bbc.co.uk or just send me a WhatsApp voice note to the number +44 8000 321 721. Now, I'm off to look for more solutions, so catch me next week as we try to change our world one idea at a time. Until then, I'm Myra Anubi, and thank you for listening.
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11: One way of doing it was to get back our territory, get back in recognizing that we have a unique language called Inuktitut. 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
13: Dancing's in my DNA, and the first music I made was dance music. I like the connection I have with people, dancing with people, whether I'm on the stage or on the dance floor. It just creates community, and sometimes relationships.
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14: Americans are paying more for beef than they have in years. So where's that extra money going? Today on Business Daily from the BBC World Service, we trace it from the remote ranch in South Dakota to a burger grill in Omaha, through a feedlot and the meat packer in between. Four links in the chain, four people who swear that they're not getting richer. Who is? Join me, Sam Fenwick, after the news to find out.
10: BBC News with Emily Thomas. Iran says it's targeted a US airbase in Jordan with ballistic missiles, hours after striking oil tankers in the Strait of Hormuz. The attacks followed a third night of US airstrikes on Iran. The collapsing ceasefire has seen oil prices soar by more than 10% this week. The US Department of Homeland Security says an ICE immigration agent shot and killed a Colombian man in the state of Maine over fears for public safety. It accused him of attempting to flee the scene. The Supreme Court in Brazil has banned the presidential candidate Flavio Bolsonaro from visiting his father, Jair Bolsonaro, for 90 days. The former leader is under house arrest. The court blamed violations of Jair Bolsonaro's terms of detention. Venezuela's interim president, Delcy Rodriguez, is combining the ministries of foreign affairs and foreign trade as the country rebuilds itself after devastating earthquakes. The new minister, Felix Plasencia, has been serving as US ambassador. Chinese exports have grown at their fastest rate in almost 5 years, buoyed by the AI boom. Overseas shipments last month rose 27% compared to the year before. The number of people killed in a fire at a bar in the Thai capital Bangkok has risen to 30. The blaze tore through the establishment in the early hours of Monday. A study has found that YouTube is still recommending eating disorder videos to teenage users in Britain, despite laws curbing harmful content. Researchers found recommended videos glamorising severe thinness. France is marking its National Day, with millions hoping celebrations will be capped later by victory over Spain in the first World Cup semi-final. Emmanuel Macron is attending the traditional Bastille Day military parade. BBC News.
14: Somewhere in America tonight, someone's cooking burgers in the backyard. And whoever it is has probably noticed something. The beef costs more. A lot more. Beef and veal prices in America are up almost 13% on a year ago, steaks up nearly 15%. Overall, inflation isn't even a third of that. I'm Sam Fenwick. This is Business Daily from the BBC World Service. Today, we're following the money from the rancher to the restaurant and grocery store. Why are prices so high? And who's actually making money out of what you eat? Pick up three things from a US meat counter this week. A pack of mince, a steak and a burger. All three cost much more than they did a year ago. And behind every one of them is the same chain. And it starts with a cow. Now, there are fewer cows in America right now than at almost any point in living memory. Because what you're seeing at the meat counter is really the end of a much longer chain. There are four links: the rancher, the feedlot, that's basically a giant cattle fattening yard, the meat packer, and the restaurant that finally puts the burger on your plate. And we're going to follow the money through all four and find out who's actually getting richer and who's getting squeezed. Eric Groper is a fourth generation cattle rancher in southwest South Dakota. His farm is remote, 2.5 hours drive in each direction to the closest towns. He sells his calves once a year at a local sale barn.
15: As a cattle rancher, you are a price taker. You get what's given, right? I don't get to set my price. My calves are open to the world, we'll say. Anybody can bid on them. And that's what I get. Once a year, that's my calf crop.
14: Just give us an idea of what the price is that you're getting.
15: It's a rough figure, but about $2,500 a head for a 600-pound steer at the sale barn. We're record cattle prices right now. The year before that, they were $18,000 to $2,000.
14: So for once, it seems like the rancher might be holding the cards. The U.S. cattle herd stood at 86.2 million head at the start of this year, the smallest since 1951. And fewer cows means higher prices because there's a short supply and therefore people are willing to pay more for them. So is Eric better off?
15: Yes and no. I mean, it feels really good. You're able to pay your bills, but your inputs are still so drastically high that if we didn't have these record prices, we'd all be broke. So I sit down to do my taxes and it feels like I made a lot more money, right? I'm playing with a lot more money. But in the end, I really didn't make any more because pickup trucks, I have to have them. They're essential to my operation. They cost $80,000 to $100,000 for a new one now, where they used to be 30 to 40. A roll of barbed wire, it's went from $60 for a quarter mile roll to 130.
14: Even though Eric's running costs have risen, the price he's getting for his cows has gone up by a lot. And that's because of shrinking cow herds. But how has that happened? Well, producer Gideon Long is here and he's going to explain.
16: Yeah, Sam, so this is partly to do with the cattle cycle. So roughly every 8 to 10 years, the herd builds up as ranchers keep cows for breeding, and then it declines again and then it builds again. But it's been exacerbated in the last couple of years by drought. Well over 60% of the cattle in the US are now grazing on land which has been impacted by drought. And what does that mean? It means that ranchers have to buy feed instead, and that makes it much more expensive. And when they're facing these tough conditions, and when prices are high for their calves, the temptation is to sell now rather than to keep their cows for breeding. That means fewer cows for breeding and fewer calves in the years to come.
14: So expensive feed for those calves, but it isn't just the weather, is it, Gideon?
16: No, it's not just the weather. They're also facing a threat from a flesh-eating parasite called screwworm. Now, the US hasn't had screwworm in its herd for decades, but it was detected in Mexico a couple of years ago, and it is moving north. So the Americans have effectively shut the border with Mexico to cattle. And that's quite a big deal, because before this outbreak, around 1 million animals were moving north annually into the US, so that's also squeezing supply.
14: Now, Eric Groper's calves don't go straight to slaughter. When they're about 6 months old, they go to a feedlot to be fattened on grain. Some of the biggest hold well over 100,000 animals at a time. Brenda Battelle is a professor of agricultural economics at the University of Wisconsin River Falls, and she studies exactly this part of the chain.
17: Feedlot is basically where the animals are going to go in order to be able to be finished. They're given and finished grains until they hit a certain weight. And then once they hit that certain weight, they're taken to the packers for harvesting. They can arrive anywhere from 400 pounds to around 800 pounds. And typically around 1500 pounds is what we're going to be looking at to finish.
18: Now, the US Department of Agriculture says that that process can take anywhere from 3 to 10 months, depending on the animal. Cattle and beef prices are quoted per hundredweight. That's 100 pounds. And a steer is a young male on its way to being fattened up. The prices the feedlots pay tells you everything about how tight this market is right now.
17: They are up considerably. If you're looking at feeder steers in the Southern Plains and you're looking at about 700 to 800 pound animals, they're up about 28% relative to what they were last year. These are record prices.
18: What happens then when the same animal comes out the other side ready for the packer? Are they being charged more too?
17: On July 2nd of 2026, we sold cattle for $255.25 per hundredweight. In 21, they were 126. So since 21, we've had 103% increase in prices.
18: So who's benefiting from those high prices?
17: If I was looking at the industry as a whole right now, the ones on an aggregate level that would be seeing the greatest profit potential would be the cow-calf producer. Then we'd look at where the cattle feeders have the next greatest potential. And then I'd say the packers. And the packers are where they've been experiencing a lot of red lines right now, just simply because of the high prices that they're having to pay. The beef prices are up 13 to 16%, but that calf that you're selling is up almost 28 to 30%.
18: So Gideon, we're halfway through the chain. Where has the money got to?
16: Well, so far, everyone is getting more money. The rancher's calf is well up on last year. We heard that from Eric. Brenda's told us the feedlot's finished animal has more than doubled in price since 2021. But at every step, the inputs, the cost of the inputs has also gone up. Feed, fuel, equipment. So more money coming in, but that doesn't necessarily mean that they're making more money, keeping more money.
18: Now, the third link in the chain is the meat packer, the plant where the animal is slaughtered and prepared, ready to go to supermarkets and wholesalers. And this is where meat production turns political. Just four companies handle most of America's beef: Tyson, JBS, Cargill and National Beef. Between them, they control around 85% of the market. In November last year, President Trump posted on Truth Social calling for an investigation into meat packing companies. He said that they were driving up the price of beef through illicit collusion, price fixing and price manipulation. US Agriculture Secretary Brooke Rollins gave an update on that investigation in May of this year.
19: The rate of this four-firm control has accelerated since the 1970s. According to USDA data, concentration for cattle slaughter of these four was only 25% in 1977 and jumped to 71% by 1992. As mentioned today, it is an astounding 85%. This has led to a frightening landscape for cattle ranchers. Industry consolidation reduces options for our ranchers looking to sell their cattle. It weakens their negotiating power and it risks reliance upon a single buyer.
18: So in about 50 years, four companies have gone from controlling a quarter of America's beef slaughter to controlling nearly all of it. We asked all four meat packing companies to talk to us. None responded. The industry's trade body did, at least in part. The Meat Institute wouldn't comment directly, but sent us a statement that it issued after Brooke Rollins' press conference. And it said that beef packers, large and small, have been losing money nearly every month in the last 18 months. On the ground, one of the small operators still standing has numbers to prove that. Jamie Crumley owns Harpley's Meat Packing in central North Carolina, one of the thousands of smaller operators competing for what's left outside the big four. She buys live cattle and slaughters them. She explains what she's paying for an animal now against what she was paying 3 years ago.
20: $100 to $120 live weight 3 years ago. And now you're talking about $165 to $180. so much of that goes into location, where you're at, the type of animals you're buying. But I mean, you're definitely seeing a large increase, you know, somewhere between 30 and 60% of an increase.
18: Can you cope with that kind of increase?
20: You know, I think that the packing portion of the supply chain could cope with it if the actual amount that you're getting for the animal, the meat, the revenue you're bringing in from the actual sale of all the products was in alignment with that increase. Right now, that is not happening.
18: Most of the animal goes into what's called 90-10 trim, the lean beef that ends up in what most of us would call mince. And although the price per pound has gone up too, Jamie's still making a loss on it.
20: 3 years ago, that market would have been $2.75. Now, if you look at the beginning of this year, we were hovering around $3.62. And this summer, we're sitting at about $4.60. Now, one would look at that and say, the price has gone up, so how are you losing profitability-wise? But when you look at the actual cattle pricing that has increased, it has not necessarily increased at a rate to cover that. That's where you start to see that we aren't able to make the money off of all of the finished products that we need to cover the costs of the actual live animal.
18: Tyson, one of the big four meat packers, has told its own investors much the same story. It lost more than $500 million on beef across the first half of its financial year. And with meat packers and processors chasing fewer and fewer cows, Jamie says business is tough. How long do you think you can carry on?
20: I think that's such a hard question of how long you can carry on. But we are trying to figure out how to reduce our expenses. We're trying to figure out how to be more efficient because many of us are running at a lower capacity in our plant than what it's meant for because we simply cannot get the cows because there's a cattle shortage. My plant can do 425 to 450 a day. I'm not operating at that level. I'm operating at 350 a day. So I am running inefficiently. You know, we're just trying to figure out how to be more efficient and to reduce those expenses. Trying to control the things that we can control while we can't control the market.
18: The chain doesn't end on a shelf, it ends on a griddle. Paul Urban owns Block 16, a burger restaurant in Omaha, Nebraska, and they didn't set out to sell burgers at all.
3: We opened it by accident. We took over an old gyro shop and planned on turning it into a fine dining destination. And one thing led to another. And now we do a lot of fun burgers and sandwiches. And we do a different special every single day of the year. We've done a little over 4,000 specials now.
18: He's in cattle country. People here absolutely love their beef. He goes through about 300 pounds of ground beef a week. That's around 2,800 burgers a month. And every one of them starts with what he pays for the meat.
3: We're using a local farm out of Pender, Nebraska called North 40. They're producing some amazing, it's 100% American Wagyu beef, and we're paying about $6 a pound for ground, which is almost unheard of, honestly. It's still higher than it used to be, but it's great beef.
18: When Block 16 opened, Paul sold his burgers for $8.95. Today, the price has increased to $11.95. And he says even with a $3 increase, it isn't enough to make a decent living.
3: Say we add it all up, we get a 25% food cost and maximize our profit. Maybe we have to charge $13 for a burger. Well, we don't feel comfortable doing that. I wouldn't want to walk in here and have to pay $13 for a cheeseburger. So that's when we kind of drop it down and we don't make the profit that we would like, but you're still getting people through the door and, you know, it's not always about the money.
18: He absorbs at least some of the difference and takes a thinner margin to keep prices down and customers coming back.
3: 30% is our cost. We're making far less than that. We make, I would say, 5%. It's very small when you figure in all of the labor and all of your overhead and, you know, your day-to-day operational costs.
18: 5%. So that's what's left for the man at the very end of the chain after the rancher, the feedlot and the packer have taken their cut. Now, he's tried to get round the price of beef. He once cut his patties with mushroom, 40% mushroom, 60% beef.
3: It was fantastic and it's healthier and it just did not go over well at all. People, at least around here, they want their beef and they don't want anything else mixed in with it.
18: So he went back to all beef and quietly changed something else instead, the cuts of the meat he uses.
3: we've pivoted on a lot of our sandwiches where we've been able to get pretty creative with some cheaper cuts of meat. We just got in some beef knuckle and some top sirloin, and we're just using it in different ways. And we're able to make a little money off of that. And it's still pretty dang delicious.
18: So that's the restaurant's answer to the record cattle price. Not a bigger menu price, but cheaper cuts and thinner margins. So Gideon, we've followed the whole way down, the rancher, the feedlot, the packer, and the restaurant. Now, everyone has said the same thing, that they're not getting richer despite prices reaching record highs. But surely someone has to be. So who is it?
16: Well, the truth is, nobody really, because they're all selling at higher prices, but they're also buying at higher prices. And that's same for the packers, it's same for the wholesalers, for the restaurateurs, everyone along the chain. They're all turning over more money than they used to, but almost none of them is keeping more of it.
18: So the extra money that I'm paying for my burger, where's that actually going?
16: It's not really going into anybody's pocket. Every link is paying more for the same animal and passing most of it on. So the money isn't being made, it's being eaten by scarcity of cows.
18: So we're back to where we started with those small cow herds. So the $11.95 that you pay for a burger in Omaha isn't a profit that someone's taking off the top. It's the price of there not being enough cattle. America has fewer of them than at almost any point since 1951. And Gideon, you can't just conjure up a cow overnight, can you?
16: You can't. I mean, it takes the better part of 3 years to turn a breeding decision into a burger. And that's been exacerbated by drought that broke 2 years ago. And that is still setting menu prices in Omaha and in the United States. And it will keep setting them for years yet, whatever this year's antitrust investigation finds.
18: So the president's hunting for a villain, the ranchers are suing, but the thing that's pushing up the price of the meat on your plate isn't a company deciding to take more, it's a shortage working its way down the chain until it reaches you. And perhaps the biggest surprise of all, despite these high prices for beef, is that demand from the consumer has remained fairly stable. That's Follow the Money from Business Daily on the BBC World Service. I'm Sam Fenwick, and today's producer was Gideon Long.

0: You're listening to the BBC World Service, and now Witness History with me, Sam Gruet, with the story of the creation of Canada's largest territory and the fight by its people, the Inuit, to reclaim their land and sovereignty.
1: We were young and we had a goal. We had an audacious goal to reclaim what Inuit have lost.
0: It's 1973, and across Canada's Arctic, a new generation of Inuit activists are organizing, among them Paul Kwasa.
1: There were a lot of traumas that Inuit had experienced, and we had to get over that hump. One way of doing it was to get back our territory, get back in recognizing that we have a unique language called Inuktitut. We have our own culture, and we don't want our next generation to lose anything anymore. We've lost enough.
0: Long before those days of political struggle to reclaim sovereignty over native Inuit land, we're going back to 1952 in a remote Arctic settlement where Paul started life.
1: My traditional name is Agulak. I was born in an igloo, not in a hospital, not anywhere, but in an igloo. And I'm one of the last generations to have experienced a nomadic way of life. We relied on the animals that we hunted, seals, narwhals. Those were our main staple foods.
0: With each season, Paul's small community would move across the vast ice plains.
1: The only contact we had with the outside world was when my father used to go by dock team to a Hudson's Bay company. And that would take about a day or two, maybe a week sometimes, travel just to get supplies. That's how we lived in the olden days before we got introduced to a European way of living.
0: That introduction came in the early 1960s, as Inuit families, like Paul's, were pressured to move to permanent outposts. At the time, Canada's government said it was to provide access to schooling, healthcare, and housing.
1: People started getting congregated to one particular location. They started limiting our way of hunting, our way of living. That totally changed our way of eating, our means of acquiring country food that we've been accustomed to for thousands of years.
0: At the same time, Inuit children began to be forcibly removed from their families and sent to residential schools. There, they were made to abandon their native languages and speak English or French, as heard in this CBC news report.
2: Our Lady of Good Studies.
1: I went to a residential school for 8 years, and I was about 9 years old. Children that as young as 5 years old were taken away from their parents. And that changed completely the way of thinking, the way of looking at our culture, the way of our language. We started losing all these things, and that's when the true culture was being lost.
0: Canada's government would formally apologize in the subsequent years and acknowledge the residential schools policy caused great harm. A $2.8 billion Canadian dollar settlement to native communities was made by the government in 2023. But despite the trauma endured, Paul says the experience gave him an important tool in the fight for Inuit sovereignty.
1: I picked up an English language that my parents didn't. So it gave us courage. We can understand them. They can understand us. We were the very first Inuks that became so fluent in English. You know, we didn't even think of the fact that Kaluna, where the white people were more superior than us. We didn't think that way like our parents did.
0: Fast forward more than a decade to the late 1980s, and Paul Kwasa had become one of the key figures in the movement to establish Nunavut. The name came from the Inuktitut word meaning our land. But at this point, it was part of the Northwest Territories, a large region in northern Canada controlled by the federal government. In 1989, Paul was appointed chief negotiator, tasked with persuading those in power to hand back control of the territory to the Inuit people, who lived there but had no formal ownership over it. But it wasn't easy.
1: Especially when the federal government was always giving us a hard time not to negotiate certain things, but yet we were persistent. we had to be pretty strong. We couldn't take no for an answer because we're talking about Inuit rights that have been ignored. And as true Canadians, if we are true Canadians, we're not second-class citizens.
0: Years of talks with the government in Ottawa had passed with limited success.
1: When we started first negotiating the Nunavut Land Claims Agreement, in there right away we said we also want our own Nunavut territory and our own Nunavut government. But at that time, the government of the day was saying, there's no way you can get a political deal. You cannot through land claims agreement. But we were persistent. It didn't matter which government was the government of the day. We went through three different parties throughout the negotiations, maybe four different prime ministers.
0: Then in 1990, an event elsewhere in Canada gave the Inuit people an opportunity to realize their goal.
3: Mohawk versus police, with their guns aimed at each other and one Quebec police force officer dead. That's the situation tonight at two native communities in the Montreal area.
0: The Oka crisis started as a dispute over plans to expand a golf course onto land claimed by the native Mohawk community in Quebec, but turned into a tense 78-day standoff with police and culminated in an operation by the Canadian Army. It drew national attention, including this report from the CBC.
4: On one side, heavily armed provincial police lobbed tear gas and stun grenades. The Mohawks responded with automatic firepower.
1: And we knew that was happening while we were negotiating our Nunavut Land Claims Agreement. And the federal government was looking terrible in the eyes of the Canadians because the way they were treating Indigenous people at that particular time. We said, look, we can uplift your ratings if you give us this deal. Give us Nunavut territory. Your ratings are going to go up. If you do, this had to be the moment or not. And we had to take that chance.
0: On May 25th, 1993, 3 years after the Oka crisis, Canada's Prime Minister, Brian Mulroney, signed the Nunavut Land Claims Agreement.
5: The North wants self-reliance, dignity, and prosperity brought about by economic development here in northern Canada.
0: Stood alongside him was Chief Inuit Negotiator Paul Kwasa.
1: Oh, wow. I never can forget that moment. We were all here in Iqaluit, which was to be the future capital city of Nunavut. The Prime Minister Mulroney came in. We had invited Inuit from all over the territory. It was a magic moment for all of us because all the Inuit realized, here it is. We finally got it. We will now be able to take the next step on our own. The 1993 agreement was the tool that made the creation of a Nunavut territory and a Nunavut government become a reality.
0: It was 6 years later, in 1999, that the newly created Nunavut territory would finally get its own government, official language, and capital.
1: I look at it in a sense where I was born to do this. There were a lot of Inuit leaders that are not here now that done so much work. It is something that our ancestors would be very proud of. I'm never, ever going to be ashamed of speaking my own language again.
0: Retired Inuit politician Paul Kwasa, speaking to me, Sam Gruet, for Witness History.
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9: 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Her decision to end her life by euthanasia dominated social media. I'm Linda Presley. Join me and Esperanza Escribano as we investigate the fallout from Noelia's death.
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10: B. BBC World Service. It's 8 o'clock GMT. This is Oliver Conway with the newsroom. The US carries out more airstrikes on Iran as the two nations battle for control of the Strait of Hormuz. Iran says it targeted Jordan, Bahrain and two supertankers. Also today, the Trump administration says ICE agent shot dead a man in Maine as he was trying to flee the scene. How women's hormones are affecting their ADHD medications.
11: I really felt like I had something solid I could rely on, and then suddenly it disappeared. It felt like losing a cane, really.
10: And later.
12: We weren't about to set about making a version of Animal Farm that was a history lesson about Russia. And we talked to the Orwell estate, and it was, what would he be wanting to express now?
10: Animal Farm gets a makeover from Lord of the Rings actor Andy Serkis. First, our top stories.
13: BBC News with Emily Thomas. The United States and Iran have exchanged attacks for a third consecutive night, raising fears of a return to full-scale hostilities. The US said it struck military sites across Iran to degrade its ability to attack shipping. Iran said it targeted a US base in Jordan with ballistic missiles, as after it hit two oil tankers in the Strait of Hormuz. President Trump has said the US will reimpose its naval blockade of Iran later and start charging a fee for shipping in the strait. Barbara Pletusher is in Jerusalem.
14: Well, it seems like we're back to where we started in a way, because the agreement that was made last month was the Iranians would open up the strait for international shipping and the Americans would lift their blockade. Now the Americans are accusing the Iranians of not having a free and fair access to ships, and they are reimposing that blockade. And it's going to be quite a severe one, according to the Americans. They say they will cover the entire Iranian coastline, including ports and oil terminals. And this is for any shipping that is connected to Iran. They say neutral ships will be allowed passage.
13: The U.S. Department of Homeland Security says an ICE immigration agent shot and killed a man in the state of Maine over fears for public safety. A statement released hours after the shooting in the town of Biddeford accused him of attempting to flee the scene. Immigration activists said the man was a 26-year-old Colombian national working in the U.S. legally. The Supreme Court in Brazil has banned the presidential candidate Flávio Bolsonaro from visiting his father, the former leader Jair Bolsonaro, who's under house arrest. The block will last until after the first round of presidential elections, in which Flávio is challenging President Lula da Silva. Mimi Swaby reports.
15: Brazil's Supreme Court said the ban would last 90 days, blaming violations of the senior Mr. Bolsonaro's terms of detention. He's prevented from using social media, even indirectly. Yet last weekend, his son read out a letter from him on YouTube. Flávio Bolsonaro said the letter was the fifth by his father since he began complying with precautionary measures, and the previous messages were released without any objection. He's accused the Chief Justice of trying to interfere in the elections by preventing him from visiting his father. Jair Bolsonaro is serving a 27-year sentence, commuted from prison to house arrest, for plotting a coup to overturn the 2022 election, which he lost.
13: Chinese exports have grown at their fastest rate in almost 5 years, buoyed by the AI boom. Overseas shipments last month rose 27% compared to the same time the year before, far beating expectations. There was robust growth in exports to America and the EU, where concerns over a trade imbalance have been growing louder. Analysts say demand for AI-related tech products and aggressive pricing by Chinese exporters helped boost the figures. BBC News. France is marking its National Day, with millions hoping celebrations will be capped later by victory over Spain in the World Cup semi-final. Emmanuel Macron is attending the traditional Bastille Day military parade in Paris for the final time as president. He's been joined by President Zelensky, who's supplied Ukrainian troops for the march past. James Waterhouse is in the Place de la Concorde.
16: We're going to see around 7,000 military personnel make their way up the Champs-Élysées, and that is around a 30% increase from the celebration last year in terms of the military hardware. They will make their way up to here before being greeted by Emmanuel Macron and leaders from the so-called Coalition of the Willing, this group of mostly European countries who have promised to try and support security in Ukraine once the war there ends.
13: The number of people killed in a fire at a bar in the Thai capital, Bangkok, has risen to 30. 24 people remain critically injured. The blaze tore through the establishment in the early hours of Monday morning. The victims suffered from severe burns and smoke inhalation. An investigation is continuing. President Trump has cut the size of two national monuments in Utah by around 90% to allow for resource extraction. Bears Ears and Grand Staircase Escalante are home to several archaeological sites considered sacred to Native Americans. Mr. Trump said he was giving land back to the people, while Utah's Republican governor said the monuments didn't need to be the size they were. One of America's most influential political cartoonists, Pat Oliphant, has died in New Mexico at the age of 90. For more than half a century, he lampooned presidents, from Richard Nixon to Donald Trump, as well as powerful public officials and religious institutions. BBC News.
10: Thank you. You're listening to The Newsroom from the BBC World Service with Oliver Conway. Nearly a month after the US and Iran signed an interim peace deal, the two sides appear back where they started, with rival blockades on the Strait of Hormuz. In fact, both nations are now claiming to be guardians of that vital waterway with the right to charge fees. The two sides have also stepped up their attacks. Footage from US Central Command, which said it launched 5 hours of strikes aimed at weakening Iran's ability to attack commercial shipping. The Iranian news agency Fars said three people were killed in Hormozgan province. For its part, Iran said it had struck oil tankers in the Strait of Hormuz and attacked American targets in Bahrain and Jordan. Our chief international correspondent, Lise Doucette, told us more.
17: Ever since this memorandum of understanding was signed last month, it's been plagued by, let us say, violations by both sides, a situation which we often describe as no war, no peace. There are occasional exchanges of fire, then frantic efforts behind the scene by mediators, including Pakistan and Qatar. Then President Trump says, oh, Iran's desperate for a deal. We're going to talk now. And then it's calm for a bit, and then it goes back to the exchanges. They've now reached a point where this so-called ceasefire is hanging by a thread. We do believe that neither side wants to return to all-out war, but President Trump is understandably frustrated by the way in which he doesn't seem to be able to bend Iran to his will. He talked last night in his comments. He said they seem to have found something in the deal they didn't like. But one of the fundamental problems is that both sides can find whatever they like in that deal. The language of it is so imprecise that Iran can point to one of the clauses and say, but that deal, that 14-point memorandum of understanding, gives us control over the strait and a deciding say over the future management of that critical waterway. President Trump can point to the clause before that and say, no, we agreed that we would return to a free flow of maritime traffic. The Strait of Hormuz, Iran has made clear time and again, is a red line. It is not going to return to the situation before the war.
10: Now, we know President Trump likes to make waves with his social media posts. The Iranians have been trolling him somewhat, saying he's right to say that we should charge ships in the Strait of Hormuz. With this 20% charge proposal from President Trump, has he opened the door now to the fact that Iran will be able to make money from the strait?
17: Well, Iran wants to make money from the strait. Whether if they don't call it tolls, they'll call it service fees. And there is a precedent for service fees elsewhere in the world. But most countries, including countries in the region, are saying, no, these are international waterways. Yes, there is a small strip along the Omani coast, which is Omani waters, and then Iran on Iranian waters. The foreign minister, Mr. Araghchi, mocked President Trump because of the very steep toll that President Trump says he wants to charge. Now, we must underline that his Secretary of State, Marco Rubio, has repeatedly said that American policy is that no tolls should be charged. How they're going to square that circle? Is this just a trial balloon by President Trump that loses air and comes down to the ground? Let us see. He's often made these sweeping statements, talked about new operations, and then they came to nothing. What President Trump is talking about, if it's logistically and politically possible to do, would, shipping experts are saying this morning, would double the cost of now taking oil tankers and other vessels through the strait. So we're not sure, but Iran is trying to find some form of words that allows it to keep control of its of this strait. The parliament in Iran, or the head of the Foreign Affairs and National Security Committee, Ibrahim Azizi, has put on social media that they've passed a law which is about a long-term strategic plan for control of the Strait of Hormuz. He put it in black and white, as others do, this is a red line for us. And it certainly is a red line for the hardliners who have never liked the deal signed last month and who had wanted to keep this war going.
10: Our chief international correspondent, Lise Doucette. Although fears of ICE raids on fans or workers at World Cup stadiums have not come to pass in the US, the Trump administration has continued with its immigration crackdown, and there have been more deaths as a result.
18: No KKK, no fascist USA. No ICE, no KKK, no fascist USA.
10: Those are protesters in the city of Biddeford in the U.S. state of Maine after the latest fatal shooting by ICE, the Immigration Enforcement Agency. A Colombian national was killed on Monday after agents said he tried to flee in his car. They said they were watching his address because they said they had a final order to remove him. Well, the newsroom's Rachel Wright is following this for us. What actually happened here?
19: Well, we don't actually know, so we have to piece together what information we have got. As you say, ICE agents were watching this address. They say a man got in his car, tried to drive away, and when he wouldn't stop, an ICE officer, according to officials, feared for his for public safety and discharged his weapon, i.e. he shot him. One account that appears to come from the Department of Homeland Security, which oversees ICE, says that the man had tried to drive his car at the agents, though that has not been verified and the officers were not wearing body cam. A Reuters photo of the car after it was loaded on a flatbed tow truck showed the driver's side of the windshield visibly penetrated by what looked like four bullet holes. And Maine's top prosecutor said the agent who fired was from ICE's Enforcement Removal Operations Department and that he's been placed on administrative leave. The name of the dead man has not been released yet until he is formally identified. But the Colombian embassy has confirmed that the man is from Colombia and has requested more information about what it describes as this lamentable death.
10: And what's been the reaction there to this shooting?
19: Well, the Maine Immigration Rights Coalition says the man who was shot was a 26-year-old Colombian authorized to work in the US. They say he was a valued member of their community and that his life was cut tragically short.

0: Up in the north of the US follows another one last week in Texas. Tell us about that one.
1: Yes, on July the 7th, an ICE officer shot a 52-year-old builder who was of Mexican descent as he was driving to a construction site in Houston. Federal officers later acknowledged that he wasn't the intended target of the ICE operation, but claimed the man had tried to run them over. There are various figures suggesting that ICE agents have now shot and killed at least 7 people, maybe as many as 10, since President Trump's second term in office began. And people may remember 2 of the most well-known shootings in Minneapolis, Alex Pretty and Rene Good, which sparked protests all across America. Since the beginning of June, ICE arrests in Maine, where the most recent shooting happened, have more than quadrupled to around 70 per day in early July. And last month, Human Rights Watch and Physicians for Human Rights said that in the first 500 days of Donald Trump's second administration, 52 people have actually died in ICE custody. Replying to criticism, an ICE spokesman said its officials are trained to use the minimum amount of force necessary to resolve dangerous situations, to prioritize the safety of the public and our officers.
0: Rachel Wright, thank you. This is the newsroom from the BBC World Service. In May, more than 40 pupils and teachers were abducted from schools in the southern Nigerian state of Oyo. Now, after 8 weeks in captivity, the authorities say they've been rescued. The abduction sparked angry protests with demands for better protection for schools. Such attacks are unusual in this part of Nigeria, with kidnappings by Islamist militants largely concentrated in the northeast. The freed captives are having physical and mental health checks before being reunited with their families. The BBC's Peter Musembi spoke to Felicia Olatunde, whose husband Zacchaeus was one of the kidnapped teachers.
2: I got the news on Friday evening and I was very, very excited. When I see the picture of my husband, all I can say is thank God. And someone sent it to me on my phone, on my WhatsApp directly. I was like, maybe it's fake news that we used to receive before. So one of my guys said that, now coming that, I've seen your husband's picture. You know, your husband is there. So I said, send the picture to me. And I saw my husband there and I was so happy. But the condition make me, I feel very sad. But all I can say is, thank God.
3: Of course, there will be time for him to recover once he's reunited with the family. The abductors occasionally shared videos showing those they had abducted, the children, the teachers. Did you at any one time see your husband in the videos?
2: I did not see him. In fact, for that 56 days, it was hell on earth, even for we, that is, their family, it was hell on earth. We don't know how they are doing. We don't know anything about them. We don't hear anything from them.
3: Can you describe how that changed your life and that of your children during that time?
2: I thank God. There are some times that it's only me and my kids at home. That's my 5-year-old. She used to encourage me a lot. If they see me crying, both of them will come and pick the clothes and wipe my tears that, my mommy, please stop crying. If anybody come to greet you, please just don't cry again.
3: And did they understand this situation that dad has been away and it is not for a good reason?
2: My 5-year-old, she understand. Because if anyone ask of her dad, she will say that he is with the bandits. And anytime I'm scrolling on my phone, going through my social media, anytime she saw the picture of these people, she will say that, are they the people that kidnapped my dad? And I will say, yes, but we have to pray for him to come back home alive and safe.
3: And you're really looking forward to meeting your husband when everyone is handed over to their families?
2: It's more than that. I'm very anxious, looking forward to meeting. Because 56 days without my husband, without hearing about him, without seeing him, is a long, long something for me.
0: Felicia Olatunde talking to Peter Musembi.

0: The first scientific study into possible links between hormonal changes and ADHD symptoms is being carried out in London. Researchers say looking at how adult women experience neurodiversity is long overdue and have asked 50 women who have ADHD and are taking medication for it to track their menstrual cycle and the impact that has on their ADHD symptoms. Vicky Loder reports.
1: They vary in age from their teens to middle age, but the women on the study have all been diagnosed with attention deficit hyperactive disorder and been taking medication for it. The word that keeps being used is they feel disabled at certain times of their cycle when their ADHD symptoms go into overdrive. Layla is 30 and a primary school assistant. She sets a bunch of alarms on her phone every day. As we talk, she scrolls through them on the screen to try and keep her ADHD brain focused and establish a routine. But when she hits her period, she says those structures collapse.
2: So even if I'm managing to keep things relatively in control, it kind of feels like you're sort of clinging on, like for dear life, onto the ball that is continuing to roll and sort of cursing yourself and the world the entire time.
1: Eloise is 19 and studying for 3 university degrees. The medication she uses for her ADHD, Ritalin, she calls a lifeline. It gives her a 3-hour window of focus to study. Eloise takes the pill, sits in the library and waits for it to kick in. But during her period, she says she just waits and waits for a reaction that never comes.
3: Ritalin is so helpful for me. And I really felt like I had that as, you know, something solid I could rely on. And then suddenly it disappeared. It felt like losing a cane, really. It's quite confusing, yes. All of a sudden it was broken. Felt really weird.
1: Researchers believe dips in estrogen, just like that before a period, affect the dopamine or feel-good hormone in the body, making ADHD symptoms much stronger. Like Eloise, lots of the women didn't realise until they mapped their cycle for the study there was a pattern to their symptoms. The results of the study hasn't been published yet, but the researchers say it's a good starting point in an overlooked area of women's health. ADHD used to be seen as a condition only men had, and then mainly boys. Women are interested in the effect the menopause and perimenopause, major hormonal transitions, have on their ADHD.
0: Vicky Loder reporting. The first World Cup semi-final takes place later today with France taking on Spain. Both sides have performed strongly throughout the tournament and many believe the victors of the match in Dallas will go on to win the whole competition. France supporter Jasmine is from Dallas.
4: I love all the players that are in this team. I love Kylian. He's one of my favorite players. I love that he's so young. He's practically my age, so it's so cool that he's accomplished so much already in his career. And I hope he gets a second World Cup for France.
0: Kylian, presumably Kylian Mbappe. Well, how are the Spanish fans feeling? Here's Mario.
5: The only thing that makes me optimistic, it's our defenders on the sides. I think that's the only thing that the Spanish team has, you know, an advantage. Those guys are going to be able to stop those fast runs from Dembele, Mbappe, Due, Barcola.
0: Well, in the other half of the draw, England take on the holders Argentina tomorrow in Atlanta. Let's speak to our sports reporter, Sarah Manai. What can we expect from today's game?
6: Hi, Oliver. Well, it could well be an attack-defence type of match later on with France and its flamboyant players. We've heard the names with Kylian Mbappe, Michael Olise, Ousmane Dembele attacking relentlessly while Spain keep defending. I reckon it's going to be a pretty tight. What we can say is that Didier Deschamps has integrated tactical methods developed by Luis Enrique at PSG this season. So coordinated, high-pressing, abundance, once again, of explosive dribblers. He shifted France away from his usual rigid defensive pragmatism into a more direct, free and efficient attacking line. And Spain, on the other hand, well, they share the same football DNA than Barcelona. They've shared it for decades with this game of position, possession, with La Masia players, Barcelona bred talents like Pedri, Gavi, Lamine Yamal. So it might be pretty tight tonight.
0: Of course, after the Paraguay game, Kylian Mbappe was subject to some racist language. Now there's new controversy after the former Spanish Prime Minister, Mariano Rajoy, said the French national team had no actual French players.
6: Absolutely. Some shocking comments from the Spanish former Prime Minister, and comments that have, caused outrage in France, really. A lot of government officials have reacted to this. Jean-Noël Barrot, which is the French foreign minister, stated that France has no skin colour. The interior minister, Laurent Nunez, as well, denounced the comments. We have to remind our listeners that nearly all of those French players playing for the French national team, playing for Ligue 1, were born in France. If not, their parents arrived in France and this country welcomed them. They were all trained in French academies, in French clubs. They grew up in France. Some of them, like Michael Olise, had a choice to play for other national teams. For Michael Olise, it could have been Nigeria, it could have been England, it could have been Algeria even, and his mother's side. They all chose France and France welcomed them. And we've heard some very, as you said, racist comments coming from Mariano Rajoy, but also from this Paraguayan senator. That has been very, very shocking. France has truly no colours. It's a mix of a complex history with a heritage from across the world, especially from the African continent.
0: Sarah,
6: so it's absolutely shocking.
0: We'll have to leave it there. Sarah, many thanks indeed. Sarah Menai there, our sports reporter. Finally, Andy Serkis is best known as a master of motion capture, playing Gollum in Lord of the Rings, Caesar in the Planet of the Apes series, and even taking on the role of King Kong. But now he's controlling creatures in a different way, directing a new animated version of George Orwell's Animal Farm. There's a new protagonist piglet called Lucky, and modern autocracies are the target rather than communism, as featured in the book. There's even a third act, complete with a happy ending. Our entertainment correspondent, Colin Patterson, has been speaking to the actor and director.
7: All animals are equal, but some are more equal than others.
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9: This is our home.
8: George Orwell's book made a huge impression on him as a child.
10: I remember vividly reading it on the 273 bus to Ealing from my home in Ruislip when I was about, I think I was either 11 or 12 years old. And it was one of the first sort of young adult books that affected me emotionally. Just the way that the animals were manipulated and lied to just really deeply sat with me.
8: And in 2011, filming an escape scene in Rise of the Planet of the Apes reminded him of Animal Farm and inspired him to make his own version.
11: Do you want to be food or do you want freedom?
8: It just took a long time.
10: We weren't about to set about making a version of Animal Farm that was a history lesson about Russia. And we talked to the Orwell estate and it was, what would he be wanting to express now? Where would his political targets be?
8: The first ever full-length British animation was 1954's Animal Farm, the one that generations of children have been shown at school.
12: Long live Napoleon!
8: What didn't emerge until decades later was that the film had been funded by the CIA, part of a campaign against communism using culture.
13: Is there any chance your film could have been funded by the CIA?
10: There's absolutely, I can categorically say, zero chance that our film could have been funded by the CIA. And if you look at the American box office, the way our film worked there, you can probably see why.
8: What he is referring to is the tiny $5 million it took in the US after costing $35 million to make.
14: Activate cute eyes.
15: I'd rather gouge them out.
10: Some people won't like it. And quite frankly, part of Orwell, the nature of Orwell, was being someone who stirs it up, who makes people think and gets people talking. And the ideal for us for this was to have a debate between young and old. I want people to have an opinion of a film they've seen, not a film they've heard about. That's the thing that hurts. It's when people don't go and see a film because of all the prejudging of a movie. And the rest of the world may have a completely different opinion to a US box office figure.
0: Andy Serkis talking to Colin Paterson. Our main news again. The US and Iran have exchanged fire for a third consecutive night as they battle for control of the Strait of Hormuz. And Brazil's presidential candidate, Flavio Bolsonaro, has been banned from visiting his convicted father, Jair Bolsonaro, over breaches of his house arrest conditions. We'll have a summary next. That's it from the newsroom.
16: This is the BBC World Service, keeping you up to date with health and well-being.
17: We're in a renaissance of science, and amazing new tools are becoming available. We're tackling new diseases, and that's the exciting part. The bad part is there's been this incredible politicization of vaccines.
18: It's often been said that arts and culture can benefit our mood, but you might be surprised to learn they can actually make a real difference to our physical health too.
19: These figures were so high for food poisoning, and they've said the burden is similar to that of TB or malaria or HIV.
20: We have a right to expect food safety, and that isn't the case across the globe.
21: The T cells that came from the after-lunch draw, they were better at doing their job. And what T cells do is find infected cells and remove them. It suggested that a meal really did make a difference.
16: Health and well-being from the BBC World Service.
22: Welcome to Assignment on the BBC World Service. I'm Linda Presley. And with Esperanza Escribano, we've been finding out what's happened since Noelia Castillo died from euthanasia earlier this year. Noelia was just 25 when she chose to end her life. Since she died, there have been important legal changes, and the lawyers working with Noelia's parents are questioning the ethics of organ donation in euthanasia cases. That's Assignment after the news.
23: BBC News with Tom Sanders. The United States and Iran have exchanged attacks for a third consecutive night, raising fears of a return to full-scale hostilities. The US said it struck military sites to degrade Iran's ability to attack shipping. Iran said it targeted military facilities in Jordan and Bahrain. France is marking its National Day, with Emmanuel Macron leading the military parade for the final time as president. Allied leaders from across Europe are attending, including Volodymyr Zelensky of Ukraine. Thousands of troops are taking part. The Supreme Court in Brazil has banned the presidential candidate, Flavio Bolsonaro, from visiting his father, Jair Bolsonaro, for 90 days while under house arrest. The court blamed Jair Bolsonaro for violating his terms of detention. The US Department of Homeland Security says an ICE immigration agent shot and killed a Colombian man in the state of Maine over fears for public safety. It accused him of attempting to flee the scene. President Trump has cut the size of two national monuments in the US state of Utah by around 90% to allow for resource extraction. Bear's Ears and Grand Staircase Escalante are home to several archaeological sites sacred to Native Americans. Chinese exports have grown at their fastest rate in almost 5 years, buoyed by the AI boom. June's overseas shipments rose 27% compared to the year before. The number of people killed in a bar fire in the Thai capital Bangkok has risen to 30. The blaze tore through the establishment in the early hours of Monday. The fossilized remains of a Tyrannosaurus rex will be auctioned later today in New York and may fetch the highest price ever for dinosaur remains. BBC News.
24: This is Assignment from Spain. I'm Esperanza Escribano.
25: Tengo 25 años.
22: And I'm Linda Presley.
25: Y, bueno, me quedan...
22: And this was Noelia Castillo Ramos in an interview with Y Ahora Son Soles on the Spanish network Antena 3.
24: I'm 25 years old, she says, and I have just 4 days left.
25: Porque el 26 ya me hacen la eutanasia.
24: Because on the 26th of March, I'm having euthanasia.
22: When this fragile young woman was injected with a lethal drug on that March evening in a health clinic in Catalonia, the death she chose became headline news in Spain and around the world. In this week's Assignment, we're exploring what's happened since Noelia's euthanasia, how the legal ground is shifting in Spain so that an adult's request for assisted dying can be challenged by their loved ones, and how Noelia's death is being used to raise questions about organ donation in euthanasia cases in Spain.
24: So who was Noelia Castillo Ramos? A troubled teenager with a history of problematic mental health, Noelia was in and out of state care after her parents separated. Then, when she was 21, she was attacked in a gang rape. Noelia attempted to take her own life. She jumped from a fifth-floor balcony. It left her paraplegic, debilitated, and in pain. 18 months later, she formally asked for euthanasia.
22: In July 2024, the Commission overseeing Spain's Right to Die law in Catalonia approved Noelia's request. It verified she met the legal criteria, that she suffered from a serious incurable disease or a serious chronic and disabling condition causing intolerable physical or psychological suffering, and that she was capable of making the decision. In Spain, an applicant for euthanasia doesn't have to be terminally ill. But Noelia's father didn't agree with his daughter's decision. He used the courts to halt the process and keep her alive until his final appeal failed. Noelia's father was represented by the Fundación Española de Abogados Cristianos, the conservative Christian lawyers foundation that's campaigned against abortion, LGBT-themed books in schools, and is now leading the charge against Spain's euthanasia law. Polonia Castellanos is its president.
1: Lo que nosotros decíamos, junto con su familia, con el padre...
24: What we said, together with Noelia's family, her father, is that she didn't have capacity to choose euthanasia because she had borderline personality disorder. In the courts, the only thing they said was she could decide for herself. We were fighting to say she wasn't capable of that.
1: Hasta que se derogase la ley, me parece indispensable.
24: And until the law is repealed, it's essential a person is obliged to receive treatment before undergoing euthanasia.
22: We don't know what Noelia's treatment regime was. We don't have her medical records. We do know that every court challenge by her father resulted in Noelia's right to autonomy being upheld. Running alongside the drama of Noelia's euthanasia, but rarely in the headlines, is the story of a man in his mid-50s, again in Catalonia, whose death has been postponed repeatedly. Francesc Auche is still alive.
24: I have a lot of pain, more mental than physical, but people don't see this pain. They think it doesn't exist.
22: Francesc was speaking to Spanish media Informativos Telecinco and Antena 3 Noticias last year. He's had two heart attacks and four strokes and struggles with his speech.
24: I don't want to continue suffering what I've suffered. I was me, and now I'm not that person anymore. I want to go, and they won't let me, he said.
22: Francesc's request to die was approved by Catalonia's Euthanasia Review Commission back in July 2024, the same month Noelia got the go-ahead. Francesc's death was scheduled, time, place and location. Back then, he lived with his dad, Jordi, a man in his mid-90s. Jordi was horrified by his son's decision to die and contacted a lawyer, Valentín Gómez.
24: At the time Señor Jordi came to me, I thought he was of completely sound mind. I simply found myself speaking with a father who was very worried and deeply sad about his son's situation. And what he explained was that Francesc, who had suffered strokes and other health problems, was recovering quite well. It's true Francesc was feeling very low. But his father believed that if he took the medication and continued with psychological support, he could improve.
22: Francesc's father went to court to stop his son's euthanasia, arguing, much as Noelia's father had, that Francesc couldn't make an autonomous decision about ending his own life because of his mental health. Francesc's plan to die was halted by the judiciary. Then the case took a different legal turn. The central question became, did Francesc's father, Jordi, have a right to challenge his adult son's death wish? In other words, did the father have what's called legal standing? And recently, the Supreme Court ruled that those with a particularly close connection to the person wanting to die may contest a euthanasia decision. Valentín Gómez believes his client's relationship with his son, Francesc, would qualify.
2: La relación ha sido sumamente estrecha.
24: The relationship between the two has been extremely close. Father and son lived together until a short time ago. Francesc was the person who took care of his father.
22: So what about Jordi's son?
24: This is the building that houses the Catalan courts here in Barcelona. We wanted to meet Francesc Auger, but Francesc didn't want to meet us. So we're here to meet his lawyer. In one of the small, bare meeting rooms, we sit down with Montserrat Bel.
22: Hair pulled back from her face in a high ponytail, she tells us that in spite of what we've been told by Francesc's father's lawyer, the relationship between Jordi and Francesc isn't close.
25: No vive ni con el padre.
24: Francesc doesn't even live with his father, so I think this raises many doubts about the relationship.
3: And when this decision came out of the Supreme Court, what was Francesc's reaction to it?
25: Se desanimó muchísimo.
24: He was extremely discouraged. He's been suffering for 2 years. I argued the courts shouldn't be debating whether Francesc's father has legal standing. They should address the substance of the case, whether Francesc can have euthanasia or not. Now Francesc says he has a plan B, to take his own life. He says they're forcing him to die by suicide.
22: Following the Supreme Court ruling, the decision to give Francesc the green light for euthanasia will have to be examined again before a judge.
24: At the Catalan Department of Health, we have an appointment to meet Clara Pareja. She's a CEO in Catalonia's Department of Health and has responsibility for implementing Spain's euthanasia law in the region. Is she expecting more challenges from family members?
4: We really don't know, but it's true that it's a door that has opened in this sense, for good or for bad.
3: But, I mean, what has happened in the Supreme Court is that it disrupts this philosophy,
4: yes,
3: which Spain has in the euthanasia law, that is its individual autonomy, mm-hmm, is that one person has the right to decide for themselves. Mm-hmm. It disrupts that.
4: Yes, it does. It does, really does. But we will see what happens in the future. Mm. For us, it will not change our way of proceeding, because we will give the same support to professionals, to patients, and to the whole process. Maybe patients who think that their parents or their loved ones, or not loved ones, is a way of saying more, los más cercanos, the more...
3: The people who are closest.
4: Closer, the closest in their family or others may intervene. Maybe these patients decide to take along this process in a more intimate or a more secret way. I don't know.
3: And not to tell their loved ones or their family.
4: Maybe, but this is an interpretation, eh? We don't know.
22: A short train ride north of Madrid is the municipality of Alcobendas. It's home to Puri and Salvador, still grieving the loss of their daughter, Anna. They show us the last picture they have of her.
5: ¿Se puede describirlo? ¿Qué es?
6: En la habitación ya del hospital.
24: It's in the room in the hospital. Anna's in bed. We're both with her.
3: Okay, so you're both in scrubs.
4: She's smiling. A few tubes coming in and out of her. We can just see one arm.
22: Anna was born with spina bifida. It's when a baby's spine and spinal cord don't develop fully during pregnancy and can cause serious physical impairment. Anna chose to die when she was just 28 because of her physical deterioration and the acute pain she experienced. The Supreme Court ruling on potential family involvement in euthanasia cases has baffled her parents.
7: El Tribunal Supremo lo ha decidido así. Respeto. Pero no lo comprendo. Ni lo comprendo.
24: The Supreme Court has ruled that way. I respect it, but I don't understand it. I can make decisions about things that belong to me, but a child is not a possession, not my property. And I can understand not wanting your child to die, but we decided to accompany Anna in her decision. Because she was an adult, because she was independent.
3: Tell us what she was like. What kind of character did she have? What kind of girl and young woman was she?
6: Anna, sobre todo, por lo que destacaba.
24: What really stood out about Anna was her joy. And she maintained that despite all the difficulties. rehabilitation, the hospital stays and admissions.
6: Ella se planteó hacer estudios.
24: Anna planned to keep studying and began training to care for children with special needs. She had a completely normal outlook on life and her future.
8: Things changed for Anna in her late teens. Anna had hydrocephalus, when excess fluid builds up in the brain, and the surgical attempts to control this led to infection, including meningitis, and neurological pain, something difficult to treat. COVID and lockdown quickly followed. Anna couldn't attend rehabilitation, and her health went down. Her nerve pain got worse.
7: No soportaba el dolor, y tuvo dos intentos de suicidio.
24: She couldn't tolerate the pain and made two suicide attempts. The second was just a few months before Spain's euthanasia law was approved. We asked Anna to wait until the law passed. She listened to us, and she waited.
8: And there was more unwelcome news about Anna's health in November 2022.
7: Lo que le dijeron es que seguramente moriría asfixiada.
24: What the doctors told Anna was that she would probably die from asphyxiation. She said she didn't want to die suffocating. That was when she decided to request euthanasia.
5: So she applied for euthanasia. The application went through. How did you, as a family, how did you prepare for what was coming?
7: ¿Cómo te preparas para la muerte de un hijo?
24: How can you prepare for the death of a child? The only thing that helped me bear it was that I was convinced Anna herself was certain about what she was doing and that we had time to say goodbye.
8: After Christmas, a family holiday, and time spent saying goodbye to her many friends and relatives, Anna died by lethal injection in an operating theatre in hospital on the 27th of January, 2023.
6: Estuvimos un par de minutos más, no podíamos.
24: We stayed with her a few minutes, but we couldn't stay long.
8: Puri, Salvador, and their loved ones gathered in a room in the hospital.
7: Oíamos el helicóptero y decíamos, allí está.
24: We heard the helicopter and said, there it goes. Maybe it's carrying Anna's kidney or some other organ to save someone's life.
8: A committed blood donor, Anna chose to donate her organs after her euthanasia. In the operating theatre where she died, it was almost the last thing she talked about, apologising to the team of assembled surgeons that she was going to give them a lot of work that day. More than 20 people benefited from transplants from Anna's organs.
6: Después de un par de meses o así de haber muerto ella.
24: A few months after Anna's death, we were passed a letter from the person who'd received her heart. This is all done anonymously. They wrote that they understood the hurt we were feeling. They thanked us and said that they always take care of their new heart. That was incredibly meaningful. It helped us a great deal.
8: Spain's widely seen as having a health service that supports one of the world's most successful organ donation programs. But since Noelia Castillo's death, that system's been used to attack Spain's euthanasia law. And this is why.
9: El problema de los órganos es que...
24: The problem about the organs is that Noelia signed a form about that because she was a vulnerable person. The doctor filled it out and made Noelia sign the document saying she would donate her organs.
8: This is Yolanda Ramos, Noelia's mother, speaking to one of Spain's TikTok warriors who goes by the moniker of El Duque about what happened before the courts first stopped Noelia's euthanasia in 2024.
9: Noelia quiso donarlos.
24: Noelia wanted to donate her organs. She believed it was a good thing in the world. But as her mother, I could see they were rushing things.
8: We wanted to speak to Yolanda. We were told she's too upset after the death of her daughter. Also, that she's negotiating to make a documentary, so shouldn't speak to other media like the BBC. Yolanda's represented now by Abogados Cristianos, the Christian Lawyers Foundation. When the group at first succeeded in using the courts to halt Noelia's death 2 years ago, Polonia Castellanos says Yolanda went to the hospital where her daughter was living to inform everyone Noelia's euthanasia was on hold.
1: La madre nos relata que desde el hospital le...
24: Noelia's mother told us the hospital staff told her what a shame that was, because all of Noelia's organs had already been allocated.
8: That's a shocking allegation, isn't it, Esperanza?
24: It is, and it just isn't possible. It doesn't happen like that. Organ donation, retrieval, and transplant are extremely complex. Noelia would have undergone a series of medical tests if she was committed to being a donor. There's no evidence she underwent those procedures.
10: Noelia later decided not to donate her organs. When she died, nothing was removed from her body. But the Christian lawyers have made further claims related to Noelia and organ donation. They say the doctor initially responsible for supporting Noelia in her application for euthanasia, known as the reference doctor, was also a coordinator for organ transplants. We don't know if that's the case. No one would tell us whilst there's an ongoing investigation at the hospital where Noelia died. Polonia Castellanos also questions the financing of organ retrieval and transplant in Spain.
11: Aparte del sueldo que pueda tener un médico,
24: in addition to whatever salary a doctor may get, they also receive extra money through the organ donation program. And there's cash paid for the hospital that receives the organs, as well as the specialists, technicians, and support staff. What we're saying is that this additional financial compensation for organ work must not be linked to euthanasia.
10: The suggestion here seems to be that doctors may encourage someone to seek euthanasia because they have the potential to make extra money if that person also decides to donate their organs. It's true, there are extra payments to staff for work related to organ transplant and donation, but not only in euthanasia cases. So, for example, in Andalusia, nearly €4,000 is shared between all the specialist staff at a hospital for identifying, maintaining and managing any donor. And then if, for example, a kidney is extracted for transplant, all doctors involved will share a sum of around €2,000 and nursing staff around €600.
24: Obviously, there's an incentive because there's an economic interest and there's more money for staff when organs are transplanted. What I'm saying is that organs from people who have euthanasia should not be used for donation, or the system of payments to medical staff has to change.
10: Health professionals with expertise in organ retrieval and transplant are on call 24/7 in Spain. They're not paid for that. They can't be. It'd break the bank. So paying staff per procedure is the only way to make the system sustainable. There's no conflict of interest, says the director of the National Transplant Organization, Dr. Beatriz Dominguez-Hill.
12: You need to mobilize a huge amount of professionals for many hours, highly specialized, that need to be available. I mean, it's paying for their work. For me, that's not an incentive. So why do they merge this discussion with euthanasia? It does not only demonstrate a very limited knowledge of the system, but also a lot of irresponsibility in even suggesting these things. Because they are putting under question not only the transplantation program, but the morality and the legal behavior of our healthcare professionals. And I think that's very serious. I mean, we are receiving questions every single week from Abogados Cristianos.
13: Because they've made complaints about your organization.
12: About our organization, about the doctors, about the hospitals, about the committees, about everything. Because they are against euthanasia, and we are absolutely respectful with people who don't agree with euthanasia. Have you asked me if I'm pro-euthanasia or not?
13: No.
12: I will tell you. It's not your business, but I may not be in favor of euthanasia. But in my country, euthanasia is legal. And in my country, people who want to be an organ donor, and my duty is to facilitate this, not only because of patients on the waiting list, because it is very good for these persons and for their families as well. It is their wishes. And we need to respect autonomy. These are not people incapable. They have decided to end their life. Are we saying that they are incapable of deciding whether they want to be organ donors after they die?
24: Of the 565 people who chose euthanasia last year, 73 were organ donors, a tiny proportion of the 2,500 people in Spain who died and whose genetic material was used to help the living. But even if the Spanish organ donation program is the envy of so many countries, Dr. Dominguez-Hill says it's fragile.
12: We know that most of the population in Spain is in favor of organ donation, but it takes years to gain the trust of society, and the trust can be lost in a few seconds. And all the components that Abogados Cristianos launched in a single message: organ trafficking, coercion, organs committed to forced euthanasia.
13: Organs already committed, yes, to people.
12: Professionals, you know, professionals paid for the work. I mean, all those elements together. How can you do that? How can you do that? Christians? Lawyers?
24: The Vall d'Hebron Hospital in Barcelona has gained a global reputation for its expertise in complex plastic surgery. From those 73 people who died from euthanasia and became donors in Spain last year, just over 200 different organ and tissue transplants were carried out. And here at Vall d'Hebron, one of those surgical procedures was a global first.
13: In his office, Carme, a woman in her 50s, her neat bobbed hair falling just below her jawline, catches up with her surgeon, Dr. Joan Pere Barret. It was 2024 when Carme visited the Canary Islands, a trip that will become the holiday from hell.
0: Me picó un bichito.
24: I got bitten by an insect that gave me a bacteria. It was a serious infection. And that led me to a coma for 2 months and a half. And that's when I lost part of my face. So I lost my lips. I lost part of my nose as well.
13: What couldn't you do?
0: Bueno, no podía comer.
24: I couldn't eat. I couldn't use my mouth to eat. I couldn't barely breathe.
13: Now, after surgery last autumn, Carme has a new face. Nose, lips, cheeks, teeth, skin. A face donated by a woman who died from euthanasia. While Carme talks, Dr. Barret, who led the surgical team of dozens, studies her.
14: Well, she's doing very well. At the moment, she's still in the recovery phase. Patients even recover for 5 years, especially in terms of expression of emotions.
13: Compared to the video we've seen from the press conference telling the world about her, Carme's features are more mobile. This is the first time a face transplant has happened using the tissue of someone choosing euthanasia. And for the surgical team, with the consent of the donor while she was still alive, it gave them 3 weeks to prepare.
14: To do CT scan, to then to do a 3D planning, and then we had both from the donor and the recipient, all the information.
13: And because that this was a donor from euthanasia, how did that increase the chances of success for you as a team and for Carmen?
14: It increased significantly functionality and also the planning of the operation, meaning that we had our time in order to locate very well all the nerves, all the vessels, the type of bone that had to be transplanted. So the match was absolutely, you know, 100%.
13: And did you meet the donor yourself?
14: Yes, her mother. Her request was to talk to me because she wanted to donate her face plus the organs and the tissues.
13: And so, Carmen, at what point did you know that the person who had donated their face to you was actually somebody who had chosen euthanasia?
0: Pues me enteré el día que se hizo la presentación.
24: I only found out the day of the press conference, just before this, when they told me.
0: Fue una reacción un poco rara. No.
24: It was a bit strange, but very soon I started to think how generous that person was. Very soon I knew that she donated all her organs, so that made me think that she was a very special person.
13: So for you, how has this process of rehabilitation and physiotherapy been?
0: Ha sido lento.
24: It's been slowly. I had to be very patient. And now I have sensation in the whole of my face and also in the lips.
13: Are you kissing yet?
0: Sí, claro, pero hace tiempo ya. Sí, sí.
24: Yes, of course. I started to kiss like a long time ago already.
13: News of Carme's transformation may have had less impact on the debate about euthanasia than the story of Noelia Castillo, the young woman whose life was ended in March.
24: In May, her mother, Yolanda Ramos, appealed to the leader of Spain's political opposition.
15: Que por favor, que esta ley desaparezca.
24: Please, make the euthanasia law disappear. I don't want there to be more Noelias. she said in a video widely seen on social media.
13: So far, there have been no moves to repeal the euthanasia law, legislation supported by a large majority of Spanish people when it passed in 2021. But there's no doubt, Noelia's death has put wind in the sails of those opposed to the right to die.
24: That's all from Spain. Assignment was expertly mixed by Neil Churchill. Penny Murphy is the editor.
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18: 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I'll be speaking to two festival directors on the love and labour that goes into them.
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20: Coming up on the Arts Hour with me, Nikki Badie, the shape-shifting queen of pop, Madonna, talks about her relationship with dance.
21: Well, that's how I started. I was a dancer. So dancing's in my DNA, and the first music I made was dance music. I like the connection I have with people, dancing with people, whether I'm on the stage or on the dance floor. It just creates community, and sometimes relationships.
20: Australian choreographer and dancer Meryl Tankard on reviving a Pina Bausch dance piece with the original dancers, and Chinese-born American author Kan Wenshu on her satirical debut novel, Boring Asian Female. Also on the show, Hollywood actor Olivia Wilde on her latest film, The Invite, Indian artist Bharti Kher on fellow artist and countrywoman Mrinalini Mukherjee, music from Sudanese singer Sulaf, and my conversation with Italian director Francesco Sosai. All that and more coming up on the Arts Hour.
26: BBC News with Emily Thomas. The United States and Iran have exchanged attacks for a third consecutive night. The US said it struck Iranian military sites to degrade their ability to attack shipping. Iran said it targeted a US base in Jordan and US military facilities in Bahrain. Here's the BBC's Lise Doucette.
27: They've now reached a point where this so-called ceasefire is hanging by a thread. President Trump is understandably frustrated by the way in which he doesn't seem to be able to bend Iran to his will. He talked last night in his comments. He said they seem to have found something in the deal they didn't like. But one of the fundamental problems is that both sides can find whatever they like in that deal. The language of it is so imprecise that Iran can point to one of the clauses and say, but that deal gives us control over the strait and a deciding say over the future management of that critical waterway.
26: France is marking its National Day, with Emmanuel Macron leading the military parade for the final time as president. Allied leaders from across Europe are attending, among them the Ukrainian president. Thousands of troops are marching along the Champs-Élysées in Paris, including a Ukrainian contingent. James Waterhouse is there.
28: As we speak, Emmanuel Macron is making his way up the Champs-Élysées, greeting troops. Earlier on, the Ukrainian president, Volodymyr Zelensky, was greeted with a standing ovation. There is also a muscular feel to events. There are a fifth more troops on display this year. There are a third more military vehicles making their way down. And President Macron has made no secret of the fact that he wants today to be about a message to France and Europe's enemies that they are strong, he claims, but also they are undoubtedly telling America, look, we are willing to stand up for ourselves when it comes to European security.
26: The Supreme Court in Brazil has banned the presidential candidate Flavio Bolsonaro from visiting his father, the former leader Jair Bolsonaro, who's under house arrest. Flavio's ban will last until after the first round of presidential elections, in which he's challenging President Lula da Silva. Mimi Swaby reports.
2: Brazil's Supreme Court said the ban would last 90 days, blaming violations of the senior Mr. Bolsonaro's terms of detention. He's prevented from using social media, even indirectly. Yet last weekend, his son read out a letter from him on YouTube. Flavio Bolsonaro said the letter was the fifth by his father since he began complying with precautionary measures, and the previous messages were released without any objection. He's accused the Chief Justice of trying to interfere in the elections by preventing him from visiting his father. Jair Bolsonaro is serving a 27-year sentence, commuted from prison to house arrest, for plotting a coup to overturn the 2022 election, which he lost.
26: BBC News. Chinese exports have grown at their fastest rate in almost 5 years, buoyed by the artificial intelligence boom. Overseas shipments last month rose 27% compared to the same time the year before. There was robust growth in exports to the United States and the European Union, where concerns over a trade imbalance have been growing louder. The number of people killed in a fire at a bar in the Thai capital, Bangkok, has risen to 30. 24 remain critically injured. The blaze tore through the establishment in the early hours of Monday morning. The victims suffered from severe burns and smoke inhalation. President Trump has cut the size of two national monuments in Utah by around 90% to allow for resource extraction. Bears Ears and Grand Staircase Escalante are home to several archaeological sites considered sacred to Native Americans. Mr. Trump said he was giving land back to the people, while Utah's Republican governor said the monuments didn't need to be the size they are. Democrats accuse Mr. Trump of prioritizing the interests of billionaires and powerful industries. The sites are home to coal and uranium deposits. The fossilized remains of a Tyrannosaurus rex will be auctioned today in New York and could fetch the highest price ever for this type of fossil. Nicknamed Gus, the dinosaur is valued at over $30 million. Cassandra Hatton from the auctioneers Sotheby's says it's one of the largest and most complete T-Rex fossils ever found.
3: The first T-Rex ever found was only in 1905. Dinosaurs in general are a very recent discovery. Since 1905, we have found 100 or so remnants of T-Rex. The majority of those have been one bone, but 61% of the bones have been identified on Gus.
26: World News from the BBC.
4: Hello and welcome to the Arts Hour from the BBC World Service. I'm Nikki Badey, bringing you a star-studded lineup of guests and some cultural companionship with the best global arts and culture conversation from across the BBC and beyond. Coming up, the shape-shifting queen of pop, Madonna, talks about her relationship with dance. Australian dancer and choreographer Meryl Tankard on reviving a 1978 Pina Bausch dance piece with the original dancers. And Chinese-born American author Kan Wen Shu on her satirical debut novel, Boring Asian Female. Also on the show, Hollywood actor Olivia Wilde on her latest film, The Invite, which she also directed, and Indian artist Bharti Kher on fellow artist and countrywoman Mrinalini Mukherjee. We have music from Sudanese singer Sulaf. And that's not all. My guests on today's Arts Hour are the Italian director Francesco Sosai. We'll be talking about his film, The Last One for the Road, later in the show. And we welcome back as our cultural critic this week, the mighty Bidisha. Bidisha, before we go any further, what cultural highlight would you like to recommend to the world?
5: There is a contemporary Chinese family romantic drama called Dear You, which has done amazingly well both internationally and at home in China. It's all in the Chaoshan dialect, and it's about a modern day couple who are looking into their grandmother's love affair, which was conducted mainly via letters. And so they go back through the generations, and the grandmother's husband moved away to elsewhere in East and Southeast Asia. So it's prompted a great big dialogue within China all about identity and about migration. And it's also very soft-hearted and lovely and heartwarming.
4: Where can we see this?
5: You can find it on digital platforms maybe in about 2 months' time.
4: Excellent. Something to look forward to. Thank you, Bidisha. We begin with confessions. Mine is that I am a huge Madonna fan and Madonna watcher. Hers is Confessions 2, her new album. As a mistress of transformation, Madonna has been personally shape-shifting and reinventing her sound for decades. Confessions 2 is her 15th studio album, and it's a sequel to her 2005 album Confessions on a Dance Floor, which gave us the hit Sorry, Hung Up, Get Together and Jump. The British producer Stuart Price was her collaborator on both albums. When the BBC's Graham Norton met Madonna to talk about Confessions 2, he asked her why dance floors are so important to her.
1: Well, that's how I started. I was a dancer. So dancing's in my DNA, and the first music I made was dance music. I like the connection I have with people, dancing with people, whether I'm on the stage or on the dance floor. It just creates community, like, and sometimes relationships.
6: So when did you discover the community of a dance floor?
1: When I was in Michigan, my ballet teacher, who was the first gay man that I met, he told me I have to go to this club called Menjo's. It's in Detroit. He's like, I have to show you something. It's going to blow your mind. I'm like, okay. And so I walked into this club and the doors opened and there were these two beautiful men without their shirts on, wearing roller skates and bow ties and shorts. And they had a drink on a tray. And I was like, wow, we're not in Kansas anymore. And that was my first dance floor experience, where everybody was so free. And girls were dancing with girls and boys were dancing with boys. And some people were just whirling around by themselves. And I was like, wow, this is so amazing. Everybody's so free. Cut to my song, I Feel So Free. I feel a tremendous sense of freedom when I'm dancing.
7: I feel so free.
6: So this, the I Feel Free, what came first? The phrase, I Feel Free? Was it the spoken word bit?
1: Spoken words.
6: Do you just start speaking?
1: I love to speak with music in the background. I don't know, something happens. I'm the voice in your ear. I'm talking to you, I'm inviting you. I'm singing to you, I'm seducing you. I'm inviting you.
7: Thanks for coming. Sometimes I like to just hide in the shadows.
1: To not only join me, but also to be free.
7: Create a new persona.
1: You know, to let yourself go, to not think, not intellectualize. It's weird. The ideas come when I don't try too hard.
6: In the music, you talk about that idea of hitting the dance floor and being free and finding a new persona and anonymity and stuff.
1: Mm-hmm.
6: Like, can you ever do that? Can you ever have that feeling again?
1: You know where I can have it? It sounds like a total contradiction, is on stage, because there's so many people that I just kind of tune everybody out, and then something takes over. Everybody get up
6: and dance. I know there's a track on the album called Danceteria. There will be people who don't know what Danceteria was. Back then, when you were in the clubs in New York, so how do you describe it to those people?
1: The mecca of music and dance. And fashion. Let's not forget fashion.
6: In Manhattan?
1: Yeah. 27th Street. It was this incredible convergence of musicians and painters and writers and directors. There will never be another time like that. I just think that happened in that particular way, because the only way you could meet people is to go out. If you were an artist and you lived downtown, you had to go on the street and call people on the payphone, and then you had to take the subway and wait in a long line. That's ritual, you know? That's important because it builds community and connection. And when I would go to Danceteria, everybody had cool outfits and everybody had cool hair. Everybody was cool. I wasn't cool. All my clothes that I had, like my ballet, because I was a dancer, so I just took all my dance clothes and reinvented it. So hunger was the best sauce.
6: Now, I never thought I'd be sitting in a bar talking to Madonna about football, but your little daughters, they're big into football.
1: Yeah.
6: And you are playing the World Cup final.
1: That's crazy.
6: Yeah. Did you do that to promote the album, or so your daughters would get tickets to the World Cup final?
1: Actually, neither. I'm just a really big football fan, and it's always been my dream to...
6: Really?
1: Yeah, so I've been bugging and harassing my manager for over a year about it.
6: And what are you going to give them? Like, some new stuff, some old stuff?
21: I'm not going to tell you. You just want to know everything. Like, spoiler alert. You'll find out when you get there.
4: Madonna, and I have been listening to Confessions 2 on repeat, and I love it. Critic and cultural commentator Vidisha, what do you think?
5: I completely agree. It's a fantastic album. It was very clever for her to call it Confessions 2. It's very on Madonna, because she always looks forward.
4: What does Madonna mean to you, though, in your lifetime?
5: She is a beacon of charisma, strength, talent, ambition. I think her skills as a musician and a producer are always under-talked. She is a brilliant pop star. She's a great songwriter and lyricist. And she always signified independence to me. She has never been, and she always signified independence to me. She has never been overshadowed by any man or any woman.

0: She will support, she will collaborate, she will put her money where her mouth is. She does AIDS fundraisers, and she has done that since before it was fashionable to do that.
1: Yeah.
0: Because she lost so many friends and colleagues and collaborators during the HIV/AIDS era in the 1980s in New York.
1: Favourite tracks on the album. May I start with Danceteria?
0: Danceteria is amazing, and I also love the lead single, I Feel So Free. That was her way of getting back in touch with her audiences and saying, join my club night and let's enjoy this album together.
1: Okay, then I also really love the fact that she's worked with a couple of Colombian rappers over the last few years. So Maluma on the track Medellin on Madame X. And on this one, it's Fade on Read My Lips. I think she's clever. She talks to that huge market who loves songs in Spanish. And what do you think of the track she did with her daughter, Lourdes Leon?
0: I thought it was an amazing example of how Madonna can be completely mainstream and absolutely intimate at the same time. So this is a woman that we think we know everything about. We talk about her daughter, Lourdes. We speculate about their relationship. She's spoken in interviews about how her daughter oftentimes resented that sheer amount of fame.
1: Yeah.
0: And now they're in the studio together. And Lourdes is not untalented.
1: No, she
0: isn't. As we hear from this track, she's got a beautiful voice. And now they're talking about their personal relationship. And we're all listening to it.
1: Thank you very much, Fidisha. You're listening to The Arts Hour from the BBC World Service. We continue the liberation and love of dance with Meryl Tankard now, the Australian dancer, choreographer and filmmaker who began her career at the Australian Ballet in Sydney and became the principal dancer with the legendary German choreographer Pina Bausch's company, Tanztheater Wuppertal, between 1978 and 1984. Meryl Tankard has now created a work called Echoes of 78, bringing together nine of the original dancers from Pina Bausch's 1978 piece Kontaktov. They reprise their performance against a film backdrop of the original production, and these dancers are now in their 60s and 70s. The BBC's Tom Sutcliffe asked Meryl Tankard about creating this new version of Bausch's rather long work.
2: It's actually a half. We're doing about half. So I've found these amazing videotapes from Rolf Bordzig, her partner and designer. No one has ever seen this footage. I don't think Pina even saw it.
3: And these are projected in your production, yeah. Because of 78, projected at huge scale,
2: yeah,
3: behind the dancers who, as it were, we're watching both on film and now 48 years later.
2: Yeah, so people have said it's like watching time and you never can see time. So we synchronize at times with ourselves. And they had never seen themselves either. Like, we didn't have photographs like you do now. We'd had only ever seen a few black and white photographs of ourselves. So I think they were quite chuffed at how they looked. They looked beautiful.
3: And what about just the physical business of doing it? I mean, after that first performance where you all came back together, there must have been aches and pains that were...
2: It's the stilettos, too, because the women, we used to wear, like, you know, 4 or 5 inch stilettos. And Joe and I were, oh, yes, we're going to do that. And they got lower and lower and lower and lower. But it's the stilettos that were the biggest challenge. But the interesting thing was all these people have the piece. It's all in their body. So it's like there's all these little files in your body that you've opened up again.
3: And what made Pina Bausch's work so distinctive?
2: She totally transformed theatre, dance, inspired everybody. I think for me, she choreographed vulnerability. And it was all these little, you know, insecurities that we have within us that she actually showed on the stage. And that's what people could relate to. So people who didn't know anything about dance were incredibly moved, you know. And we looked at the audience, you know, we would stand there and really eyeball the audience. And I think that was also really confronting for people.
3: Because it was shocking at the beginning, wasn't it, in 1975?
2: I joined in 78 and people were still banging doors and leaving. It was a tradition on the opening night of a new work. They would hold the door and then slam it really, really loudly and, you know, swear as they went out. And it was quite fun. I mean, one performance, people had come in a bus and they'd been given oranges from Amsterdam and they threw the oranges at us on the stage.

0: which was quite dangerous.
1: Meryl Tankard on Pina Bausch. Fidisha is our critic today. What's your relationship with Pina Bausch's dance production?
2: She is one of the icons of contemporary choreography. Her work is full of substance, has narrative elements, and she's talking about universal experiences, love, death, hatred, the family, the ambiguity that can exist within personal relationships. She has an amazing eye for dancers and a great way of working with costumiers and scenographers so that you really are indeed watching dance theatre.
1: You really are. And the first time I saw a Pina Bausch production, I was quite surprised at the variety of bodies that were on the stage. All incredible.
2: It's very interesting you say that, because my opinion is the opposite.
1: Oh.
2: I think that she casts very diversely, but that often there's a uniformity
1: in the body.
2: In the body and also in the vibe. So a recent performance I saw in London had this very similar casting. So all of the dancers had very long hair and beautiful silk dresses, and they were moving in such a way that it was as if she was talking about, this is what all women are like and this is what all women's relationships are like. Even though they were different visually,
1: yes,
2: they had the same energy.
1: Yes.
2: It was very confronting, and it made you think about gender and gender politics and power and all of this stuff. It's mythic. It's something that we've all been through.
1: And that muscle memory that Meryl mentioned, you are an athlete, a runner, you lift weights. Do you experience an actual muscle memory, or do you understand the creative muscle memory as well?
2: Both of those things are true and real. Physical muscle memory is really extraordinary because your body is always plastic. It's always in a form of transformation. And thanks to thousands of years of evolution, it always wants to get better. So if you have been a great runner beforehand and you slowly take it up again, you will improve exponentially faster than someone who's going from a literal standing start who never exercised before, because your body remembers what it was like at its peak. Mm. And that's why we shouldn't give up. You can start and transform at any time, at any age. And talking about dancers who are in their 60s and 70s, it doesn't sound that old to me.
1: Fidisha, thank you. You're listening to The Arts Hour from the BBC World Service. The Chinese-born American writer Kan Wenxu moved to the USA when she was 2 years old and grew up in mainly white areas of North and South Dakota and Idaho. At 18, she gave a TEDx talk titled "I'm Not Your Asian Stereotype," which has been viewed over 3 million times. 10 years later, a graduate from Columbia University, she now lives in New York City and recently published her debut novel, a suspense thriller with themes of ambition, failure, identity, and obsession, centered on university student Elizabeth Zhang. The BBC's Anita Rani asked Kan Wenxu why she chose to call it Boring Asian Female.
3: No, you know, I didn't begin with the title, but after writing, I was like, that's the crux of the book, right? Because it's like, Boring Asian Female, that is how other people perceive Elizabeth. And by making that the title, you're subverting that in a way that I think is really interesting.
4: And the main protagonist of this story, Elizabeth Zhang. Tell us about Elizabeth.
3: So Elizabeth is someone who has worked hard her entire life, kind of has a chip on her shoulder because she always felt like she was under-recognized or ignored growing up in these places where everyone was different from her. And then when she gets into Columbia, she has this one dream, which is to go to Harvard Law School. And she works so hard to get in, and then she finds out that she didn't get in. And actually, someone else in her year, who she sees as vastly inferior to herself, does get in. And she starts spiraling and becoming obsessed with this rival of her own making, Laura. And she just kind of does some really unhinged stuff after that.
4: Mm. She, as you mentioned, goes to Columbia.
3: Mm-hmm.
4: You also attended Columbia.
3: Yes, I did.
4: And she, I mean, there's so many little things that I want to pick up on. One of them is how she observes the other students there who are from more privileged backgrounds. How much does that fuel her ambition, her obsession?
3: For sure. I mean, I think that she feels like she traded in one type of inferiority for another. So there's one line I think in the book that's like, when I was in high school, I wasn't cool because I wasn't white. But then when I was in college, I wasn't cool because I wasn't rich.
5: Yeah.
3: So I think that, you know, when I went to Columbia, I also was someone who, you know, I hadn't traveled a lot. Like, I just hadn't been around people who were from these extravagantly privileged backgrounds, and they had a certain way of moving in the world that I just wasn't used to, this kind of blind confidence almost. Mm. And I think that's also why I set the novel at Columbia. Obviously, it being my debut novel, I wanted to write about something that I felt familiar with, but also I wanted to really observe all of these different dynamics at play and all of these different people who go to a school like this.
4: She talks about percentiles a lot in terms mm-hmm. of how smart and hot people are. Mm-hmm. For example, she's in the 70th percentile for attractiveness. But even then, that's within the context of being Asian, mm-hmm. not within the context of women generally. Mm-hmm. And the 99th percentile academically. Explain more.
3: Yeah, well, I always thought percentiles was really interesting because, you know, when you're growing up, you're always being judged by some kind of percentile, whether implicitly or explicitly. When you try to go to college in the United States, you have to take the SAT. And the first thing that you see next to your score is what percentile you're in. And then when you're applying to college, you have acceptance rates. And that in itself is also a percentile. Are you in the top 5 or 10 percentile of the applicants that year? So, you know, I wanted to really write a character who took the percentiles extremely to heart in that she wants to essentially game the system. And the first step to gaming that system is just understanding where she currently stands and what metrics she's being judged on.
4: So how much pressure is she under?
3: Yeah, I mean, I think that anyone who maybe comes from an immigrant household knows that there is an expectation to create a better life for yourself than your parents did, to basically do better. And it, I think, mirrors some of my own experience where, you know, I felt a lot of pressure to do materially better than my parents. But one area of growth that I felt for myself is sometimes doing better doesn't just mean materially better. Sometimes it means living the life that you want for yourself, because ultimately money is a means to happiness, right? So why not just skip directly to the happiness rather than changing the means to the end?
4: And have you tried to explain that to Asian parents? Has anyone had that code?
1: Kan Wen Shu. Vidisha is our cultural critic in the Arts House studio today. What resonated with you from what we just heard Kan Wen saying?
2: What she's talking about is a very odd combination of a racial cliche with a weird compliment baked into it. So she's specifically referring to the idea of the model minority in America regarding the East Asian population. So the model minority myth is very clever, very competent, extremely highly educated, strict parents, goal-orientated, gets to the top of industries like tech and finance and STEM and engineering and all the rest of it. But the flip side is the boring Asian female, which is the title of her novel. Identical, not interesting, no personality. So those are racial insults, which are tied to weird racial compliments. In England, it's a bit different because the East Asian population is relatively small. And so that sense of cliche and identity hasn't concretized in a very
1: well. We've got way. It with our people, as yes. in Indians, Pakistanis, Bangladeshis, and Sri Lankans.
2: My whole argument is that we should own our positive stereotypes
1: and refuse the others.
2: Yes, simply refuse the others and kick back against them. But if someone wants to tell me I'm naturally intelligent and goal orientated and good with money, I'm going to own that, even if it's not true.
1: Vidisha, thank you. That's it for part one of the show. But don't go away, still to come, actor and director Olivia Wilde on her latest film, The Invite. And I'll be talking to Italian director Francesco Sosai. The Arts Hour's back after this.
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1: Still to come on The Arts Hour with me, Nikki Badey, Hollywood actor Olivia Wilde on her latest film, The Invite, which she also directed, Indian artist Bharti Kher on fellow artist and countrywoman, the late Mrinalini Mukherjee. Music comes from Sudanese singer Sulaf and my conversation with Italian director Francesco Sosai. All that and more still to come on The Arts Hour.
2: BBC News with Emily Thomas. The United States and Iran have exchanged attacks for a third consecutive night, raising fears of a return to full-scale hostilities. The US said it struck military sites to degrade Iran's ability to attack shipping. Iran said it targeted equivalent facilities in Jordan and Bahrain. France is marking its National Day with Emmanuel Macron leading the military parade in Paris for the final time as president. Allied leaders from across Europe are attending, including Volodymyr Zelensky of Ukraine. Wildfires raging in a forest south of Paris have spread across nearly 20 square kilometres. Firefighters hope to bring the blaze under control today. France's interior minister said two arrests have been made on suspicion of arson. Ukraine's drone forces commander says 11 Russian vessels were struck overnight in the Sea of Azov. Robert Brovdy said five tankers were targeted, bringing the total of vessels hit to 116 over the past 9 days. The Supreme Court in Brazil has banned the presidential candidate Flavio Bolsonaro from visiting his father, Jair Bolsonaro, for 90 days while under house arrest. The court blamed Jair Bolsonaro for violating his terms of detention. The US Department of Homeland Security says an ICE immigration agent shot and killed a Colombian man in the state of Maine over fears for public safety. It accused him of attempting to flee the scene. Chinese exports have grown at their fastest rate in almost 5 years, buoyed by the AI boom. June's overseas shipments rose 27% compared to the same time the year before, beating all expectations. And the fossilised remains of a Tyrannosaurus rex will be auctioned later today in New York and may fetch the highest price ever for dinosaur remains. BBC News.
1: Welcome back to The Arts Hour on the BBC World Service with me, Nikki Badey. And if you've only just joined us, here's what you missed in the first half of the show. The Queen of Pop, Madonna, on her latest album and her relationship with dance. Australian choreographer and dancer Meryl Tankard. And Chinese-born American writer Kan Wenshu. Coming up, my conversation with the Italian filmmaker Francesco Sosai about his film The Last One for the Road. We hear about the late, great Indian artist Mrinalini Mukherjee. There's music from Sudanese singer Sulaf, and Badisha is still with me in the studio as our cultural critic today. First then, the film The Invite is a satire on American middle-class married life, starring Seth Rogen, Penelope Cruz, Edward Norton, and Olivia Wilde. Olivia Wilde is also the director. With their marriage already on thin ice, failed musician Joe and his wife Angela, Seth Rogen and Olivia Wilde, invite their stylish neighbours, therapist Pina and ex-firefighter Hawk, played by Penelope Cruz and Edward Norton, to dinner, ostensibly to apologise for the building noise they'd had to suffer as the couple renovated their apartment. What transpires is an evening of very adult conversation and comedic embarrassment between the uptight couple Joe and Angela and the liberals Pina and Hawk.
5: There's something I've been wanting to talk to you about.
9: We also have something we wanted to talk to you about. We feel a very strong connection with you guys.
10: That is so nice. Thank you.
5: Yeah.
10: Oh, say thank you, Joe.
5: Thank you. Very flattering. just to be clear, you, her, and me.
11: Yes.
5: Me too.
11: Yes, also you.
1: The film feels a bit like a theatre piece, which is no coincidence, as Olivia Wilde told the BBC's Nick Grimshaw.
12: It was a play, it was a Spanish play, uh-huh. written and directed by a guy named Sesque. He then turned that into a film, which was a great independent Spanish film called The People Upstairs. That's a film that Edward and I both saw and mm-hmm. loved. That then was adapted into several different languages, different countries, South Korea, Poland, France, Italy, Germany? Probably Germany.
13: Antarctica.
12: Antarctica, of course. And then Rashida Jones and Will McCormick wrote the English language version, and that's the script I got. And it is a deceptively simple premise. You think, okay, a dinner party, four people in a room, sweet little chamber piece. And then it obviously had the potential to be something that would punch you in the gut and make you laugh mm-hmm. hard at yourself, which is what we all need. And so then we gathered the greatest actors of all time, Edward, Penelope, and Seth, and we got into a room and we tore this script apart and made it our own with Rashida and Will, just like just kind of chewing on it, and we made it something very personal and specific. And then we shot the film in order on 35 millimeter, and it was a dream come true mm-hmm. in every single way.
13: Yeah. Olivia, you direct the movie,
12: yes.
13: but did you see the house or the apartment as another character?
12: For sure. Yeah, it is, because it had to tell such a yeah. big part of the story. It is a place that Seth Rogen's character has grown up in this flat, but can't afford it. So he's got this shame. You know, he never would be able to have this for his own family, but he's inherited it. So it's kind of like an expensive flat that's decorated with inexpensive things, like young people who haven't quite grown up all mm-hmm. the way. And they feel very insecure about having people over for dinner. So having Penelope and Edward's character come in the door is kind of terrifying for my character, because it just feels very revealing.
13: Yeah, and your character as well, like, you know, she's conscious and, she's an interior designer. So that's a choice as well.
12: She gave up a career to have a kid and to take care of this house. And it's actually Edward's character is the first person to make her feel like maybe yeah. she is an artist. Mm-hmm. And that kind of sparks a whole thing in her.
13: Yeah. I've got to talk to you about the music in it as well, because the music, the score is done by Devonte Hines, who we love. How did you land on working with Dev? Because the music in it, it's not like, it doesn't sound like Blood Orange. So was it about his music that made you want to get him involved?
12: I love Dev's work in film, and I also know he's a cellist, and I had really loved watching him play the cello, and I was so inspired by him, and I knew this film needed a score that would have this kind of disproportionately dramatic tone, you know, like the juxtaposition of dramatic strings with this kind of seemingly, you know, domestic situation that's just not very high stakes, and yet internally it feels very high stakes. And I asked Dev if he was interested in it. He happens to be the biggest film nerd any of us know. And he read it and he was immediately on to something really brilliant. It's very much like another character in the film. It's kind of
13: definitely.
12: Our Greek chorus.
13: Yeah. Was there anything that you guys really learned from this? Because it is about everyday conversations and everyday relationships and how we talk to each other. And
12: yeah, I really learned from this character and from these people that the importance of autonomy within a relationship, that you have to maintain your whole self. You can't blame someone else for your unhappiness. You can't, resent someone for your own misery. It's your responsibility. And these characters are really struggling with that. They've kind of fallen into the rhythm of just blaming their unhappiness on each other, which is not really fair.
1: Olivia Wilde talking about The Invite, which I thoroughly enjoyed and laughed along with, and Penelope Cruz rocks blonde hair. Adisha, what did you think of the film?
2: Completely agree on all counts. It was exactly what I expected, a sort of closed box chamber piece, very bourgeois, very much about sex and love and relationships and marriage. It's not consequential beyond the four walls of the set. And yet, if it's done well, you get the chance to see four actors really enjoying themselves. If it's well scripted, all of those little comedic beats are in there. And there's a sense of its own silliness. So there's a very loud score, which is really right to the fore. And so whenever something awkward happens, the score comes in and says, this is awkward, isn't it?
1: Yeah. How did the storyline about the neighbours having an adventurous love life work for you?
2: It was very interesting because the film is extremely on the nose.
1: Yeah.
2: So you've got Olivia Wilde's character and Seth Rogen, and they're wearing these drab clothes, grey, blue. Their apartment is sort of tasteful, but a little cluttered and a bit try-hard. You know, she gets together a little cheese board.
1: A little charcuterie.
2: A little charcuterie. They're trying, it's like they're trying to live as if their character's in a magazine. And then along come Ed and Penelope, and they're relaxed, and they're wearing dark clothes, wearing leather and cashmere. And so their natural cool butts up against the original couple's natural uncoolness. So it's extremely broad brush. And of course you expect a little bit of flirting. Ed Norton's character has got that slimy latte dad sort of vibe. He's always leaning in a little bit too close. And when Olivia Wilde's character is saying boring things, he's like, uh-huh, uh-huh, as if it's so interesting. And you just know he's going to make a pass at her at some point. So you know from the beginning that the script is going to go there.
1: Yeah.
2: And you have to like that sort of film, which I did.
1: Well, the film succeeds as this sort of awkward and funny look at the American middle class and their bedroom habits. But does it translate universally, do you think?
2: I think class and the bourgeoisie cut through everything. So there's a version of that couple in every culture in the world. I'm absolutely sure of it.
1: How does The Invite compare to other chamber piece or dinner party films, do you think?
2: It's on the more frivolous end of the spectrum. It can be done in a very, very politicized way. For example, Guess Who's Coming to Dinner is a really famous film, which is actually about race.
1: Race, yeah.
2: Dinner for Schmucks, the French film, is also about sort of class and aging and gender. There's a film called The Basement starring Willem Dafoe. That's also about race.
1: Mm. Thank you so much, Padisha. You're listening to The Arts Hour from the BBC World Service. Italian filmmaker Francesco Sosa's latest film, The Last One for the Road, premiered at the Cannes Film Festival and is a gently offbeat road movie and buddy story that follows two aging drinking companions. When I say aging, they look like they're in their 50s, and a shy young architecture student who unexpectedly joins them on a wandering journey through the bars and back roads of northeastern Italy. The two roguish middle-aged men are Carlo Bianchi and Doriano, Carlo and Dori, who once worked for a crook named Genio, stealing sunglasses to sell them on, a lucrative business until Genio left for Argentina to avoid prison. There's a vague mission in the film for the men to pick Genio up at the airport as he returns to Italy after 20 years because they think that he hid some cash and might lead them to it. Francesco, first of all, tell me, what inspired this story? Was it something personal?
11: So actually, 10 years ago, I met an architecture student in Venice. A sort of friendship blossomed, and I always found it very interesting, his charisma, his persona, and I wanted to explore more the perspective of an architecture student coming from southern Italy, and coming to Venice to study. So I wanted to have like a sort of his alien gaze to my own region, let's say. And we were writing, and more stories sort of lean into the main story. And so we ended up with this sort of plot, the one you told right now.
1: The film feels like a road movie, but it is also a journey through different life choices, for example, with the young character quietly watching these two older men. Why does that dynamic interest you, the age difference and wisdom versus naivety, perhaps?
11: It interests me because I have the feeling that in our age, there is a huge polarization between generations. Like each generation is stuck inside its own age and ideas, and there's very seldom a sort of exchange between generation. Mm. I wanted to activate the sort of this communication. Yeah.
1: So Giulio, the architecture student, is played by Filippo Scotti, the lead from Paolo Sorrentino's The Hand of God, and your two older actors. I'm just wondering how you cast them and what you were looking for.
11: me and my co-writer, so we have a rule, we don't write thinking about actors.
1: Okay.
11: Because we don't want, if you write thinking about an actor, you end up writing what you know he or she can do. You don't have enough surprises for them. Mm. What we do, we're very precise. We try to write voices of the characters. It's a feeling of their voices. And then basically I go around and I look for this, I search for these voices somehow. And when I found a voice that interests me, then I start to cast.
1: So these two older men, they exist on the margins. I mean, they could be men who've been overlooked in life. They could be drifters or searchers. What is it about that aspect of life that fascinates you?
11: What fascinates me is that in Italy, after the 2008 economic crisis, there was a huge shift in the paradigm of economy. And there are people who were simply left out of development. And this interests me a lot because they're sort of stuck in time. They have a life that is a balance between accepting that the world that they grew up in doesn't exist anymore, but at the same time, they're sort of stuck in a limbo, in a twilight world where they don't have they don't fit in anymore. They don't have a role in society. And for me as a filmmaker, this is a nice way to go into the story.
1: And one of the things that I noticed is that the film is driven by observation and not explanation. So, for example, the financial crisis that you've just talked about in 2008 is hinted at, but it's not signposted. And I just wondered, how have you learned to trust silence rather than exposition?
11: So for me, it's very simple. I try to write movies as if the camera was not there, you know? So the camera comes after, and the dialogues and the story and the relationship should feel like in real life. And in real life, there is not often explanation. So you sort of bump into stories and into dialogue, and you as a listener, you have to complete with the context. You have to provide a context to the dialogue you hear around. And that's what we try to do.
1: Your protagonists, Carlo and Dori, spend quite a lot of the film drinking before getting back onto the road. And that could be seen as troubling behavior. So why were you asking your audience, me, to sit with that discomfort?
11: I don't see discomfort as a bad thing by watching a movie. Also, I like to be in discomfort when I watch a movie.
1: Yeah, me too. But then...
11: Because it put me off balance. And
1: yeah.
11: So maybe I find myself more open. And this is also what happens to Giulio. He would never jump in a car with these two guys, but it happens. And so that's what I like. Also, for me, alcohol in the film is not just, for me, it's very similar to what happens in Stalker by Tarkovsky, that they need to be drunk in order to know the map of the area. That's how I also see it. The alcohol is between realistic and not realistic in the film.
1: You're talking about Tarkovsky's Stalker. Is that what you were saying? Yeah. How did you balance, though, the need we have to see those characters as simpatico or lovable? Or did you just not feel we needed that?
11: For me, it's more like when you observe someone, at the beginning, you tend to judge this person.
1: Yeah.
11: But when you spend a great deal of time with someone, you see their homes, their lives, their families. For me, everyone is holy there somehow. I lose myself in the observation of lives.
1: The women in the film are not main characters. And in fact, a couple of them exist off screen. An ex-wife, a sex worker. Why did you take that decision?
11: Because I wanted to explore masculinity and what it means now. And so I had this radical choice of portraying women as very far away. They sort of isolate themselves from women. And for me, it was a way to isolate my two characters and explore their behavior between men.
1: And talking about your region, the bars, the roads, the villages of that Veneto region become more than just locations in the film. They feel like they're emotional landscapes. So what were you hoping that those places would say to us? I mean, it's an Italy perhaps that we don't often see on screen.
11: Yeah, I think it's for non-Italian audience, it's very interesting to see this side of Italy because it's not what we as Italian tend to show outside Italy. So I think in my film there is a lack of picturesque location, more of a raw depiction of the landscape, which is, by the way, how where most of Italian people live. They don't, we don't live all in
1: Rome, like, or Milan or Venice.
11: Yeah, exactly. And even Venice in the film, which is in the film, it's not the Venice of the tourist that you always maybe see.
1: Exactly.
11: Also because it's with my film, I didn't want to sell anything. I didn't have to sell a place. I wanted a realistic and honest portrait of Italian landscape now.
1: Well, when audiences leave the cinema after seeing The Last One for the Road, what conversation do you hope that they're going to have about their own lives?
11: I think the film speaks about sort of chronic nostalgia you can have about your past lives and what happened and what didn't happen in your life. But I wanted to make a film with a sort of a bright ending.
1: Yeah.
11: So I hope that the film helps people to move on from nostalgia.
1: Francesco Sorsai, thank you so very much. You're listening to The Arts Hour from the BBC World Service. The late Indian artist Mrinalini Mukherjee was a modernist sculptor who over four decades until her death in 2015 made monumental works using dyed and woven hemp fiber, an unconventional material for sculpting, as well as bronzes, ceramics, drawings and watercolours. Recently, a selection of her art was exhibited in the UK, and her close friend and fellow artist Bharti Kher told the BBC about her first encounters with Mrinalini and her work.
14: I came to India in 1993, and I think I met Dilu that year. She was such a character. Mrinalini, we, all her friends called her Dilu. She was quite a force. I think in a time when experiments in modernism, specifically in India, were really of the hour, of the moment, I think that her sort of radical dialogue that she had between fine arts and craft, between the local traditions of and Indian temple sculpture, that was really important. She kind of elevated weaving, knotting, you know, things like tying. And all these sort of techniques were kind of relegated in some ways to the margins. But Dilu, as a person, she was reservedly unapologetic about her work. She really knew what she was doing. Whether people were listening or watching her didn't really matter. She was very courageous in the way that she worked. Material was never the message. It was just something that took her where she needed to go. And she was really aware that the materials that she used carried both cultural and political and gender histories, as well as this idea of her own female force. I mean, to talk about things like the Yaksha, the Yatras and all of that 5,000-year-old civilization at that time, when it was a bit perhaps too raw, when India was like marching towards a sort of modernist, towards modernism. But, you know, her work was deeply poetic. Form was really important. For me, it was just the physicality of her materials, the way that she was so fluid with form. For me, it resonates with my own explorations of the body that I've been doing for the past 30 years or so.
1: Bharti Kher talking about Mrinalini Mukherjee and her work. And Bharti's own work, incidentally, is on display at the Tate Modern in London and at the Vancouver Art Gallery. And she's married to one of my favourite contemporary Indian artists, Subodh Gupta. But Badisha is our cultural critic today. Badisha, tell me how you respond to Mrinalini Mukherjee's work.
2: She's such an extraordinary artist because she had interests and talents in all different forms of artistic expression. You actually mentioned the favourite of my works by her, these monolithic and yet strangely earthy and organic forms, which she created by knotting up hemp and using natural fibers and natural materials to create something that is tantric, alien, monolithic, industrial, and yet friendly and full of personality all at the same
1: time. What a brilliant description.
2: And she uses earthy colors, which are relatively rare in sculpture. Mustard yellow.
1: And a sort of earthy red.
2: Yes, earthy red, terracotta tones.
1: Yes.
2: But she always eluded the eye. And it's taken a long time for her to be seen as an artist who has created a body of work which is worthy to be toured nationally and internationally. And this is part of the international art world finally engaging and re-engaging with South Asian visual art, which to me is one of India in particular, but the entire region generally, is greatest exports and greatest source of innovation and growth.
1: Thank you, Bidisha. Finally, on today's Arts Hour, Sudanese singer and oud player Soulaf, whose music draws on the rich heritage of her home country. Now based in France, Soulaf's sounds are a blend of traditional Nubian rhythms and Sufi poetry combined with electronic soundscapes. Here she is with the BBC's Keris Matthews, who asked her what kind of music she listened to growing up.
15: Different kind of music, like oriental music and music from desert also a lot, and Sudanese music, and yeah.
16: And when you say music from desert, do you mean the kind of like a real linear kind of rhythmic slow kind of music?
15: I mean, for example, Mauritanian songs, or songs from Mali, or songs from like Tuareg song,
16: Yeah. Which brings you to your association with Tanari Wen.
15: Exactly, yeah.
16: How was that tour?
15: It was super amazing. It was a great experience for me because I was a big fan for them since ever. And my dream was just to attend the show for them. So touring with them and being with them in the same bus, touring and just doing a lot of music and chatting with them and knowing a lot about their experience. It was such a tremendous experience for me.
16: But Soulaf, your work, your voice, you're a songwriter, you're a multi-instrumentalist, and that's what we're celebrating with you today. Your debut's not out till October, so we're here early. So should we hear the first song?
15: Yeah.
16: And what is this song? What language are you singing? And also, what are the lyrics? What's the story?
15: The language is Arabic. And all the album is written and composed by my grandfather, Abdulazim Sid Ahmed.
16: Was he a poet?
15: Yeah. He was doing that just for fun, if I can say. He was a very spiritual Sufist man. So all the songs, they're spiritual, and except one song, the first song of the album. And this one is Nada, and it's a spiritual song. It speaks about when the light came, like his journey from when he found himself spiritually, if you can say.

The music of Sula. And that's it for this week's Arts Hour. Thank you for your ears, and thank you to both my guests, Francesco Sosai and Vidisha. For now, from me, Nikki Badey, studio managers Duncan Hannant and Steve Greenwood, and producers Nikki Paxman and Kieran Birmingham, see you next week.

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1: Good morning, my dear listeners, and welcome once again to Daily Meditation. It is another beautiful day on the glorious island of Montserrat, and we are alive. So we give God thanks. Let us pray. Father God, you are so wonderful. You know, Father, if we consider the wonderful things that you have done in our lives, we would be amazed at the things we didn't expect to be blessings, but turned out to be blessings anyway. We are amazed, oh God, that you love us so much, even when we are unlovable. That, oh God, you map out our lives for us. You set us on a path which is straight. Help us to keep on that path, oh God, not to go to the left or the right, but to continue holding your hands as you lead us down that glorious, glorious path that only you, oh God, know what awaits us. Amen. You know, I don't even know if you remember the song that I was telling you about. The song of the young man who asked God to let him have that girlfriend of his that he wanted all the time he was at school. Well, what the songwriter is saying, that if God had answered his prayers at the time, he would never have met his current wife. Now, Joseph would agree and say that if God had answered his prayers spoken from the bottom of the well, he would never have been able to rescue his family from certain death. When Joseph met his brothers again many, many years later, at the time they came looking for help in the face of the famine, Joseph explained to them how God used their wickedness to carry out his plans. Now, the author of the song and the writer of Genesis both want to tell us that the hand of God had been at work in the lives of these people. Now, Paul tells us in the book of Romans that we know that in all things God works for good with those who love him, those whom he had called according to his purpose. But how do we know that God is working out good things through the bad? There's such a lot of bad things happening in our lives. How do we know? Well, we know because God promises it. You know, the one area that Satan attacks again and again is God's word. The old devil wants to distract us from trusting the promises of God. I mean, things were going along really well in the Garden of Eden until the snake says, "Did God really say?" Satan does this best to sow seeds of doubts in our minds and to ask the same question, "Did God really say?" My friends, even though we don't understand, even though what is happening is painful, even though it is not the course that we desire, even though we can't imagine what good could come from these things, we can trust God's love for us. We can trust him because his wisdom and power are far greater than ours. He is able to bring blessings from our adversities. And finally, we can trust his grace and forgiveness. There will be those times when we will throw up our hands in horror and question, why, why? There'll be times when our faith will be tested. In fact, we might fail that test. I know I have many times. There'll be times when we doubt the love and the wisdom of God. And at times we'll do that more than trust in him. I mean, when people don't trust us, we react negatively. But when we don't trust God, he reacts with an even greater love. He forgives us through his son and encourages us with his word of promise. I thank God that he doesn't leave us to simply work things out ourselves. He is there to help us. And even though we may not know how we will get through a difficult time, we know for sure, my brothers and sisters, that with God's embracing love, we will get through it. And so I'm encouraging you this morning to hold on to the promises of God. Because his promises, my brothers and sisters, are real. They are real. In his name I pray this morning. Amen.

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1: Good morning, Holy Spirit. Good morning, King of all kings and Lord of all lords. Thank you for being our sole sure foundation. Thank you for being our all and in all. Thank you, Jesus, for being our hiding place. Thank you for being our dwelling place this morning. Thank you, God, for your hands upon our life, God. Oh, Shatarabahai. Thank you for hiding us behind the cross and covering us with your shed blood, mighty God. Oh, Rebereboshiandarabashikarabahai. Oh, Father, we thank you, oh God, this morning for who you are. We thank you, oh God, for the times and the season that we are in at this time. Oh God, equip us, oh God, to know, oh God, like the sons of Issachar, the times and the season, God, that we are in, that we will flee from the wrath to come. Oh God, that the fear of God will rise up in our heart this morning in the name of Jesus Christ. God, cancel everything, oh God, in our life that is not of you, my God. Almighty God, we thank you this morning, God, that we can call upon your name. God, because you're a delivering God. Oh, God, you're the God, Lord, restore, Lord God. Oh, Lord, the conquer worm and the palm of woman's eaten in the name of Jesus. Thunder upon the enemies, oh God. Oh, God, in the mighty name of Jesus Christ. Oh, God, I bring Pinel and family, oh God. Hey, God. And Annie and family, God. Oh, remember, oh God, the entire Manjak, oh God. We just lift them before you, mighty God. Oh God, thank you, Lord, for Anna and her family, mighty God. Lawrence and family, God. Lodges and family. And oh God, all that is under the sound of my voice. Mali and her family, oh God, I bring them before you today. As for your covering of your blood upon them this morning. Ah, God, we thank you for keeping them, oh God, safe until the storm passes over. Oh, thank you this morning. And I'm continuing from last week concerning, oh God, the seventh seal and the second trumpets. Hallelujah. How did Jesus prepare the church for the fifth and sixth trumpet? Luke 10:17-20 declares, then the 70 return with the joy, saying, Lord, even the demons are subject to us in your name. And he said to them, I saw Satan fall like lightning from heaven. Behold, I give you the authority to trample on serpents and scorpions and over all the power of the enemy, and nothing shall by any means hurt you. Nevertheless, do not rejoice in this, that the spirit are subject to you, but rather rejoice because your names are written in heaven. Take a quick look at my summary at the first woe. That was the first thing that happened. Satan fell from heaven like lightning. He is the star that John referred to. Jesus alluded to the first, and then he specially addressed the spirit that would be released during the first and second war. First, the locust with the scorpion tails will torture people, and then the horses with the serpent tail will kill them. Jesus used several opportunities to make prophetic declaration that didn't make much sense at the time. However, since hindsight is 2020, we can tell exactly what he said at that time. He spoke to the 70 ministers and revealed to them the authority that would be placed on his chosen people. We will have the authority to trample on serpents and scorpions and over all the power of the enemy. Even though people would be dying all around us, the enemy would have no chance to hurt us if we understand the authority we have been given. The Church of Philadelphia and 144,000 Jews will be sealed. God has already made arrangement to protect his people. Those who are destined to die will die, but those who are destined to live will live. And stand firm on these promises. Many of us will realize how much God loves us. When the earth is complete pandemonium, his word is sure. And based on Psalms 91, anyone will be in the right position will benefit from it. The mystery of the seven thunders. Revelation 10, 1 to 4. Then I saw another mighty angel coming down from heaven, surrounded by a cloud with a rainbow over his head. His face shone like the sun, and his feet like pillars of fire. But in his hand was a small scroll that had been open. He stood with his right hand on the sea and his left foot on the land. And he gave a great shout like the roar of a lion. Aya, mama mando, saya. And when he shouted, the seven thunders answered and right. Aya. But I heard a voice from heaven, oh glory to God, saying, keep secret what the seven thunders said and do not write it down. The first question that came to mind when I saw this was, who on earth are the seven thunders? If you figure it out, you can share it with me because I have no idea. The Apostle John heard the seven thunders. Oh, Korabadahaya. Responded to the roar of the mighty angel, but wasn't allowed to elaborate. As a result, that all information readily available in the Bible concerning this mischievous character. In 2 Corinthians 12:4, the Apostle Paul was taken up to heaven and also heard words that he was not allowed to repeat. Maybe they came from the seven thunders, or then again, maybe not. While reading Daniel 12, I felt an impression in my heart. The information John could not record had to do with the exact timing of the event at the end. In Daniel 12 and 4 and 9, and the angel told Daniel to seal up the information he was receiving until the time of the end. And I thank God that he wrote it down, because now we can unseal it and see clearly some of the hidden mysteries of those days. God bless you. Heaven smile upon you. Jesus love you. Let Jesus open your understanding. And hear what the Spirit is saying to the church today. And be ready. Ready or not, he's coming back. Ready or not, these signs will take place. Hallelujah. God bless you. Heaven smile upon you. Jesus love you. And so do I. Have a blessed and a productive day. Amen and amen.
0: The Word of God is brought to you by Minister Priscilla Williams. To contact her, write to the Shekinah Glory of God Ministry, Manjak, Montserrat, West Indies.

0: Welcome to the Way to Life broadcast. We trust that as you listen to today's broadcast, that God will minister peace to your heart. Here now is your host.
1: You see, I'm next in line, I know.
2: I greet you today in the name of our Lord and Savior Jesus Christ. It's good to be with you on the Way to Life broadcast. Let us pray. Father, we just want to thank you for your mercy, your love, and your grace. Thank you for the opportunity to minister to your people. I pray, God, that someone will be touched, healed, and delivered. In Jesus' mighty name I've prayed. Amen and amen. Today, the topic is touching the hem of Jesus' garment and amen. Today, the topic is touching the hem of Jesus' garment, speaking faith-filled words.

from many physicians. She had spent all that she had and was no better, but rather grew worse. When she heard about Jesus, she came behind him in the crowd and touched his garment. For she said, "If only I may touch his clothes, I shall be made whole." Immediately, the fountain of her blood was dried up, and she felt in her body that she was healed of the affliction. And Jesus, immediately knowing in himself that power had gone out of him, turned around in the crowd and said, "Who touched my clothes?" But his disciples said to him, "You see the multitude thronging you, and you say, 'Who touched me?'" And he looked around to see her who had done this thing. But the woman, fearing and trembling, knowing what had happened to her, came and fell down before him and told him the whole truth. And he said to her, "Daughter, your faith have made you well. Go in peace and be healed of your affliction." That was Mark 5, reading from verse 25. Noteworthy is that Jesus was on his way to heal the little 12-year-old daughter of a synagogue ruler, and great crowds were following and encircling him. And as you would know, with a crowd that is large as that, it would be commotion and loud noise. I believe that this woman heard this commotion and inquired from someone what is going on, and she was told that the healer from Galilee was passing by. And I believe that she pulled herself together, and in her weakness, in her frailty, in her unworthiness, in her degradation, yes, she was considered unclean by society. All the doctors could not help her, and this was her last resort. I believe she made it up in her mind that come what may, I am not going to let this moment pass me by. The healer is passing my way. This could be my last chance. I believe she said, yes, the crowd may be around him pushing and shoving, and there's the possibility of me getting trampled. But she pushed that thought aside from her mind. Oh, yes. I recall being on the outside waiting at a Benny Hinn crusade in London, where people had been waiting for hours and standing in the line. And you would see vans pull up and someone got out and went inside. And those who were around did not realize that these were people taking part. And all of a sudden I felt myself being pushed, and I found myself being ushered oh so swiftly into the building. And I passed people who had fallen. Maybe some might have been trampled. On. So I can imagine how it was with this lady. But you see, she had no choice but to come into the crowd, for she had a determination. She made a bold decision, like the four lepers who were outside of the city gate during the time when the city was surrounded, all because of a famine. They made a bold decision and said, "If we stay where we are, we will die. And if we go into the camp of the enemy, they may either kill or save us." Also, like Queen Esther, who made up in her mind a bold decision, "I'm going in to see the king, and if I perish, I perish." I believe that was the same mindset that this lady had, come what may. Oh, I'm not going to let this moment pass me by. Well, this woman with the issue of blood, she did not have any ifs or buts or any thought of failure in her mind. She spoke faith-filled words, or she spoke herself into faith. Amen. She did not say, "Well, if I touch the hem of his garment, I may or might be healed." She said instead, according to Mark 5:28, for she said, "If only I may touch his clothes, I shall be made whole." Amen. Yes, she had to speak to herself, I believe, in order to bolster or activate her faith. I am sure many of you can attest to you having to speak to yourself in order to carry out an action which require courage, or just so that you would not back down. Jesus said, "If we shall speak to the mountain, and do not doubt in our heart, but believe that whatever we say we shall receive, it shall be removed." I believe that this woman was saying, "Jesus, I may not be able to see you, or you may not be able to see me, nor hear me, nor touch me, or speak words of healing to me, as you usually do with others, for the crowd around you, oh, is quite large, and I'm bent down and I cannot stand upright." Oh, hallelujah. But she said, on the other hand, "I don't need to touch his body or any part of his body, but I know

without a shadow of doubt that if I just could barely touch even the hem of his garment, I will be healed, for he don't even have to know that I touch him. I don't know if she heard previously that persons got healed by touching Jesus' garment, although this is mentioned in some other scriptures. But however, whether or not she heard of previous healings in that manner, oh my God, she had made it up in her mind that nothing was going to stop her or distract her from making contact with Jesus. My question to you today, who or what are you allowing to stop you or distract you from touching Jesus? What or who are you putting trust in? Who are you putting your faith in? Some of you have a lot of faith, but you are placing it in the wrong place or in the wrong person, in the wrong thing. But if you could exercise that same faith in Jesus, then you can be healed. I know many of you have that same quality of faith like this woman, whether you are born again or not. I've been to healing crusades and see that most of those people who really got healed are people who do not profess to be saved, but somehow they use their faith and they receive their healing. Praise God. Hebrews chapter 11 verse 6 states that without faith it is impossible to please him, that is God. For he who comes to God must believe that he exists and that he is a rewarder of those who diligently seek him. Yes, my friend, we have to learn to speak our way into faith or speak faith-filled words in order to get our breakthrough. Yes, my friend, something happened when she touched Jesus' garment. Oh, hallelujah. So Mark 5 verse 29, let me continue reading. It says, immediately when she touched the hem of Jesus' garment, immediately the fountain of her blood was dried up, and she felt in her body that she was healed of the affliction. And Jesus immediately, knowing in himself that power had gone out of him, turned around in the crowd and said, who touched my clothes? But his disciples said to him, you see the multitude thronging you, and you say, who touched me? You see, there is a difference between casual contact with Jesus and reaching out to touch him in faith, as someone pointed out. This was not an ordinary touch. Her faith-filled touch drew power from Jesus, insomuch that Jesus was able to recognize that someone with great faith, someone with a dire or desperate need in the crowd, had touched him and drew power from his body and was healed. This was indeed extraordinary, for there is nowhere else during his ministry where it is mentioned healing received in this manner. Someone commented that her goal wasn't to touch the clothes of Jesus, but to touch Jesus. The clothes just happened to be the part of Jesus she could touch. He recognized that this was not someone just butting up to him or accidentally touching him. This was a special touch that stopped him in his tracks. For Jesus was on his way to heal a little girl who was at the point of death. You see, this lady had no strength to cry out to Jesus to get his attention, so she had to use her faith. Someone who only casually want to touch Jesus may just bump into Jesus to say, I touch him and I was not healed. But there is a huge difference between bumping into Jesus and there and reaching out to touch him in faith. You can come to church week after week and bump into Jesus. That isn't the same as reaching out to touch him by faith. It is said that Charles Spurgeon states that it is not every contact with Christ that saves men. It is the arousing of yourself to come near to him, the determinate, the personal, resolute, believing touch of Jesus Christ which saves. Amen. Jesus affirmed this woman's healing, and not just healing of that particular disease, but wholeness of body, soul, and spirit, and she had peace within her soul. She would not have to worry anymore whether or not she was healed. So continuing reading Mark 5 verse 32 onward, and Jesus looked around to see her who had done this thing.

0: So we're cruising to your morning, cruising to your Tuesday. Again, we just want to say good morning. Thank you so much for joining ZJB Radio on this beautiful looking Tuesday morning.
1: In a moment of self-doubt, I once went to my father for advice. I explained my situation and why I wasn't sure I could accomplish what I had set out to do. He listened intently and then responded, "If not you, then who?" I took those five words home with me and thought of them often. It's now been many years since he shared that counsel, but it has never left me. The question my dad asked that day, "If not you, then who?" wasn't meant to suggest that I was the only one who could accomplish my goal. But it was meant to remind me that even when challenges seem daunting, I could embrace the task and move forward with faith. We each face moments in life when we know action is required, yet find ourselves standing at the edge of the proverbial high dive, asking, "Can I really do this?" Well, it's in these moments that we can look to God, our Father in heaven, and receive His loving, stabilizing reassurance. Whether beginning a new journey or starting over for the 100th time, whether pleading for a softer heart or striving to turn a wrong into a right, we will find that as we turn to God in our decisions, we are filled with His Spirit and His assurance, giving us the confidence to move forward in the direction He would have us go. Once an orphan and later a queen, Esther found herself in a dangerous predicament. A decree had been issued to destroy all the Jews in the land. Esther, a Jew herself, was urged by her cousin Mordecai to go before the king and plead for her people. But to do so uninvited was punishable by death. Mordecai urged her again, saying, "Who knoweth whether thou art come to the kingdom for such a time as this?" His question was another way of asking, "If not you, then who?" Esther did act. She valiantly approached the king, trusting that God would preserve her and her people. Hidden things came to light. Her people were spared, and her quiet courage changed the course of history. At one time or another, we all are come for such a time as this. In those moments when we know we must act yet feel fear and self-doubt, may we remember the simple counsel, "If not you, then who?"

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1: When some people listen, I look through your door, I look through your window, and I look out the road. Fizzy hearse a come, fi come collect your body. Early morning, just get up, wash your face.

0: Yeah, so her name is what? Her name is Sherri-Ann Morgan. Oh, man, to all the winners this morning. Yeah, man, big up yourself, you know? As you step into your Tuesday, right? 12 minutes moving up in 7 o'clock in the morning. Yeah, man, you are a winner. That's what we're talking about, huh? Positive vibes in the morning for my morning people, and just to get you up and going. In the meantime, just to let you know as well that no matter what you're going through, huh? Yeah, you can't give up. You shouldn't. Here come George Nooks.
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1: Eight minutes now before seven. Just like that, you're singing, right? Morning, Sister Val. How you doing, Kenneth? You're singing, right? Let's go. Yo, Oz. Morning. Loretta. Morning. Morning, Shines. What's happening? Hey, Sister JJ. How you doing? Did your morning walk, right? Yeah. Nothing like home, huh?

Brother Ruggalooks morning. M1550. You take it easy on the road. Hey, Tappy. Morning, man. Hey, sister. How's Jones doing this morning?

So who's celebrating today? Oh, welcome to the Captain and Mel birthday circle. Morning to the Mel and to Martha, Celan, Jennifer. Morning. Happy birthday to Anthony Barzi. You're somewhere there in Miami. Happy birthday from Charmin, from Cheryl Allen and Cynthia Gums. They're all saying good morning to you. Wishing you all of God's blessings today on your birthday. Cut your cake, celebrate and enjoy, all right? Good morning to Mommy Dorothy. Hope that all is well. You have a great day today as well.

0: This is JB Radio. Good morning.
1: Good morning, good morning.
0: Good morning, Raj.
1: I'm from Canada. United States of America. London, from my friend, CA in Montreal. I'm saying good morning, my name is Patrick Lane Braves. Hope you have a wonderful day. Good morning to the Montreal pilot, Marjorie General Irish. I guess right. Peter White. Peter Riley. Nancy White. Nancy Martin, Mary Martin. Carol Martin. Jackie. Gambi. Elena. Waka. Charles Mead. Father the family. So, Blood, everything good?
0: Yes, bro.
1: Let me show Banton. Yes, man. Banton, good morning. A long time ago, show boy. Achaa, Banji, good morning. Blood, have a good one.
0: You too, bro.
1: All right.
0: Sending birthday greetings to wife Juliet Chambers down there in the Virgin Islands somewhere. Morning. Happy, happy birthday coming from that wonderful man, your husband.
2: Yeah.
0: Cousin Bones. And he's wishing you God's blessings today on your birthday. Cut your cake, celebrate, enjoy. I don't want to talk about any cricket. You realize that, right? I'm not speaking about any cricket at all because I didn't like that team at all yesterday. Mm-mm. Darren Sammy got it terribly wrong yesterday. Mm-mm. No way you could have somebody like Moti batting at number 7 for the West Indies. Batting at number 7, Moti. Craziness. Anyway, I'll leave the sport for Lenny and his crew, right? But, nah. I'm not surprised at what happened yesterday. And, Darren? No, man, you gotta really relook this team, man. Not good at all. Then you have Hetmyer sitting on the bench. Craziness. Mm-mm. Oh, so today is our World Cup football action. Yeah, man. France, they take on Spain today. Wow. Now, they're saying that this is the first time that the top 4 rated teams are into the semifinals. Good stuff. So today, France will take on Spain. Happy, happy birthday to sister Desiree Silkut. It's your birthday today. And, happy, happy birthday to you. Morning to May and Danny and Jennifer Irish from Blondina. They're in, where are you? Leicester? Yeah, Blondina. She's in Leicester somewhere. And she's saying good morning. And, all the very best, all right? So, folks, we gotta go. Gotta take it over to London for the BBC's World News and all of that. Maxine Lee. Yeah, Inspector Maxine Lee. She's celebrating today. If you see her anywhere, you tell her we say good morning from the Breakfast Show. Morning, sis. Oh, Jennifer Lindsay. Yeah, she too is celebrating. How could I forget? Other than Canada somewhere. Morning, Jay. Happy, happy birthday, all right? Y'all cut your cake, celebrate, and of course, do enjoy. 7 o'clock, workers.

0: existential crisis she faced when the government she represented collapsed, forcing her to take a stand against the Taliban regime that followed.
1: The Taliban do not have intellectual capacity to provide, and whenever they have legitimacy, whenever international community come to that conclusion that they are recognized as legitimate government of Afghanistan, on that they will resign.
0: Manisha's story is next after the news.
2: BBC News with Emily Thomas. Iranian state media say US missiles have struck the port city of Bushehr, the site of Iran's only civilian nuclear power plant. They say another port, Bandar Abbas, was also hit. It follows US assertions that it struck military sites across Iran overnight. The exchanges have raised fears of a return to full-scale hostilities. Here's Lise Doucette.
3: One of the fundamental problems is that both sides can find whatever they like in that deal. The language of it is so imprecise that Iran can point to one of the clauses and say, but that deal, that 14-point memorandum of understanding, gives us control over the strait and over the future management of that critical waterway. President Trump can point to the clause before that and say, no, we agreed that we would return to a free flow of maritime traffic. The Strait of Hormuz, Iran has made clear time and again, is a red line. It is not going to return to the situation before the war.
2: France is marking Bastille Day with Emmanuel Macron leading the military parade in Paris for the final time as president. Allied leaders from across Europe are attending, including Volodymyr Zelensky of Ukraine. Thousands of troops took part along the Champs-Élysées. James Waterhouse was there.
4: I think for France, this represents two things. Yes, a historical celebration of its revolution, of its values as a republic, of its culture. But there is an inescapable military twang as well. This, in the words of Emmanuel Macron, is a message as well to its enemies that France is strong, that Europe is ready to provide security. As to how able these countries are able to do that is still very much up for debate.
2: Ukraine's drone forces commander says 11 Russian vessels were struck overnight in the Sea of Azov. Robert Brovdy said five tankers were among the targets, helping to bring the total to 116 vessels hit over the past 9 days. China has expelled a top former official from the ruling Communist Party in Xinjiang. Ma Qingrui was removed from all his posts following an anti-corruption investigation, and Boris Netarajan reports.
5: Chinese state media says Ma Qingrui is accused of helping family members purchase homes at below market prices, bribery and paying for sex. He's also alleged to have sought benefits for others in business operations, project contracting and job promotion. He's the third Politburo member to be purged since 2025 as part of President Xi's anti-corruption campaign that's seen a string of high-ranking officials put under investigation or punished. There has been no comment from Mr. Ma, who was placed under investigation in April over suspected violation of law and discipline, the Communist Party's euphemism for corruption.
2: BBC News. The emergencies chief of the World Health Organization says the true number of Ebola cases in the Democratic Republic of Congo could be 2 to 4 times higher than the official tally. Dr. Chikwe Ihekwazu said the estimate was based on WHO models of the potential scale of the outbreak. The Congolese health authorities say the number of confirmed Ebola cases has risen to 1,963. 719 have died. Sweltering weather in Germany last month saw a sharp spike in heat-related deaths. Official figures show deaths rose by 32% in the hottest week in late June, when temperatures topped 40 degrees in some places. Wildfires raging in a forest south of Paris have spread across nearly 20 square kilometres, with firefighters hoping to bring the blaze under control today. France's interior minister says two people have been arrested on suspicion of arson. One is an 18-year-old man who was reportedly arrested with a lighter in his possession and hands covered in soot. Nationwide, 59 people have been detained for intentional or accidental arson. The fossilised remains of a 67-million-year-old Tyrannosaurus rex are being auctioned today in New York. It's valued by Sotheby's at $30 million, but previous auctions suggest it could get more and break a record. Esme Stallard reports.
6: Gus, as the T-Rex has come to be affectionately named, was discovered in 2021 on a remote ranch in South Dakota. Over three summers, its fossilized remains were excavated, but it took a further 3 years in the lab to piece them back together. In total, 61% of the bones were recovered, making it one of the most complete specimens of its kind. It stands at 12 and a half feet tall, with bite marks on the skull and healed broken ribs, possibly damaged during scavenging.
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9: In the headlines, consultations on Montserrat's sustainable development strategy begin. New Chief Human Resources Officer for the government of Montserrat announced. And potential funding pathway explored for proposed airline for the Organization of Eastern Caribbean States, OECS. Good morning, I am Victoria Chalmers, and this is the Morning News in association with BBC Radio and TV.
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9: A series of consultations as part of the development of the island's Sustainable Development Strategy, SDS, and National Development Plan, NDP, got underway here on Monday morning. Leader of Government Business, Premier the Honourable Reuben T. Mead, in his opening address, called on residents and stakeholders from across the island and in the diaspora to participate in the public consultations from the 13th to 17th of July and to be an integral part of national development. Premier Mead stressed that by so doing, ways could be created to move government and the public away from what he describes as this dependency syndrome. He mentioned the administering of the soft loan program as a vivid example of what could be achieved by working together.
11: And I'll just use one example. A couple months ago, we agreed to do a $2 million soft loan program, where lots of persons criticized and said, why don't you give it as grants? Within 1 month of that program being in place, the entire $2 million was taken up. So therefore, I was forced with the challenge of finding an additional $2 million. And you're the first to know. I came back from a Monetary Council meeting with that additional $2 million so that we can move the process forward. Now, I'm not saying that in a simple way. It is simply we're empowering people to participate in our development process. If we don't empower our people, we will never get there because we're waiting on the British, and the British will never help us to get to the next level. They simply give us money to sustain us. No one is going to come and save us. We have to save ourselves. And that's a statement from Professor Robinson at Five Islands. And I think it's a statement that we need to live by.
9: The Premier also spoke of the importance and need to plan for success and not failure.
11: Will we fail? Yes, we're going to fail. But having not tried, we will never understand what success is like. Because you fail, You get up, dust yourself off, and move forward. So this planning process is such a mechanism for us to look at how we, and starting with you as heads of departments, can look at what it is that you are envisaging for us to be doing to move this country out of its dependency syndrome. What are we going to do in terms of getting our people to have faith in their own country? Because too many of us see the negatives of what's happening in Montserrat rather than looking at the positives. I'm just coming out of a meeting with the Trinidadian shipping agent, who in 1 week in Montserrat is saying, I have seen so many opportunities here in Montserrat, but we ourselves are not seeing those opportunities. So we will be utilizing them as well to assist us in moving our products out of Montserrat into larger markets. They have been doing it for others. We want them to come aboard and do it for us. So briefly, I want to say, let us not look at this as just another workshop where you come and just talk shop. Let us see this as a workshop charting the way forward for this little island we call home with the assistance of our consultants and family. As Mr. Ryan is my nephew, long lost nephew, by another brother from another mother. And Dr. Henry is also a brother from another mother and father. So we have persons who are vested in what we want to achieve. And in conclusion, let us not look at this as just having another document to put on our shelves and say, yes, we have an SDP. Let us look at a document which is a living document which will guide us over the next 5 years and guide us into the next 25 years.
9: Premier the Honourable Reuben T. Meade. The consultation process is being facilitated by Dr. Andre Henry of Ideas to Business Initiative in collaboration with the Policy and Planning Division of the Cabinet Secretariat here. Throughout this week, public officers, members of the diaspora, civil society organizations, private sector representatives, community groups, the youth, and the wider public will have the opportunity to contribute to the development of the National Development Plan and validate the strategic framework of the Sustainable Development Strategy. The Sustainable Development Strategy represents Montserrat's 25-year long-term development framework, setting out the national vision, strategic priorities, and transformational outcomes that will guide the island's development. The National Development Plan will operationalize this vision by identifying the specific outputs, activities, and investments to be implemented through successive 5-year planning cycles. The government of Montserrat has a new Chief Human Resources Officer, CHRO, within the Human Resources Management Unit, HRMU, Office of the Deputy Governor. She is Paula Simone Atkinson, a native of St. Kitts and Nevis. Ms. Atkinson will officially assume her duties on the 15th of July 2026 on a 3-year contract. Ms. Atkinson brings to the post more than 15 years of regional experience in human resources, talent acquisition, and organizational development across both the public and private sectors. Her extensive career features senior HR leadership roles spanning the Caribbean, including the Turks and Caicos Islands, St. Kitts and Nevis, and Jamaica, as well as corporate support for organizations in the United States. Over the last 5 years, she has successfully partnered with executive leadership teams to drive strategic initiatives in workforce planning, employee engagement, and talent acquisition, building organizational capacities that support large-scale transformation. Commenting on her appointment, Ms. Atkinson said she is honored to serve the people of Montserrat at this important time, adding that her priority is to build a modern, agile, and high-performing public service by attracting and retaining exceptional talent, investing in employee development, strengthening leadership, and advancing digital transformation to enhance the delivery of public services that provides meaningful results for the people of Montserrat. Ms. Atkinson holds a Master of Science, MSc, in Human Resource Management from Nova Southeastern University and a Bachelor of Science, BSc, in Management Studies from the University of the West Indies. Outside of her corporate achievements, Ms. Atkinson is a dedicated mentor, an active member of the Business and Professional Women, BPW, St. Kitts organization, and is deeply passionate about community service and lifelong learning. A press release stated that the Office of the Deputy Governor and the HRMU warmly welcome Ms. Atkinson to the public service and look forward to her leadership in advancing the development of Montserrat's human capital. The Physical Planning Unit, PPU, is expected to strengthen its governance and improve its service delivery following a new performance audit. The performance audit, efficiency and effectiveness of the Physical Planning Unit, commissioned by the National Audit in 2025, identified poor record keeping and weaknesses in financial management. According to the report, these shortcomings reduce the reliability of operational data and limit the department's ability to assess its own performance.
12: Operational weaknesses included poor data management practices, inconsistent inspection records, and approximately 20% of inspected sites lacked recorded application numbers. There was also missing application identifiers and the absence of formal service standards or productivity measures. These deficiencies reduce the reliability of operational data and limits the unit's ability to assess efficiency and performance. Financial management weaknesses were also identified, including fluctuating revenues, limited forecasting, and insufficient analysis linking financial performance to operational outputs.
9: Auditor General Marsha Mead. The audit recommends the introduction of a formal performance management framework with clear performance targets, defined timelines for processing planning applications, and stronger monitoring of consultant contracts. It also calls for improved data collection and record keeping, including stricter data entry and verification procedures to ensure accurate and reliable information. The report says implementing these measures will enhance transparency, accountability, and evidence-based decision-making while improving services provided by the Physical Planning Unit. A Montserratian education consultant is preparing to host a one-day workshop for parents and teachers of children with special educational needs and disabilities on island. Education professor Dr. Chanel Maynard will be conducting the workshop across two groups on Saturday, 18th July, 2026 at Tropical Mansion Suites. Group 1 is set for 9 a.m. to 12:30 p.m. and Group 2 from 1 p.m. to 4:30 p.m. In an interview with CJB, Dr. Maynard gave more details on the purpose of the workshop.
13: I am an education professor, and my specialities are literacy and special education. I actually train teachers to work with these students. And so I am on island, and I thought it would be a way to support both, as I said, parents and teachers working with and caring for these students. So firstly, I want to provide information about different disabilities such as autism, dyslexia, ADHD, and also to provide strategies and resources for supporting these students, these children and young people.
9: Topics to be explored include an overview of special educational needs and disabilities, daily living skills, and educational needs and support. Dr. Maynard also shared registration details for the workshop.
13: I need everyone to register by Wednesday, July 15th. And the way to do that is you can contact me via WhatsApp. And the number is 1-346-370-3894. That's 1-346-370-3894. 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And so you will be able to contact me and we will have online meetings, or when I return to Mansrat, we can have ongoing conversations and I can provide additional resources for parents and teachers. So I do hope that you will come out. It's free and I think it will be a great session for everyone. If they want to contact me, they can contact me via email, docmay664@gmail.com.
9: Dr. Chanel Maynard. Spaces are limited for this event. Dr. Maynard runs the CSM Learning Pathways Organization, is an assistant professor of education at Shriner University in Texas, and has over 25 years of experience in education. The Office of the Deputy Governor, ODG, is holding a ministry video showcase as part of this year's public service celebrations. Ministries and departments are invited to produce a 1 to 2 minute video showcasing their history, achievements, milestones, services, and the dedicated people behind the work. The theme for submissions is Our Story Throughout the Years. Submissions can be sent to odg@gov.ms. The deadline for submission is Friday, 31st July, 2026. The videos will begin airing on Tuesday, 4th August, 2026. Everyone is encouraged to watch and take the opportunity to learn more about the history, evolution, and contributions of the ministries and departments over the years. This year's Public Service Celebrations activities are being conducted under the theme Public Service with Purpose, Serving Today, Shaping Tomorrow. Activities run from June through October and are designed to recognize and celebrate the dedication, professionalism, and contributions of public officers across the government of Montserrat. In regional news, discussions have advanced for the possible use of unclaimed bank deposits across the Eastern Caribbean Currency Union, ECCU, to fund a proposed Organization of Eastern Caribbean States, OECS, airline. Prime Minister of Antigua and Barbuda, Gaston Brown, who broached that idea earlier this year, discussed it with his colleague finance ministers at the 113th meeting of the Eastern Caribbean Central Bank Monetary Council in Dominica last Friday. Governor of the Eastern Caribbean Central Bank, ECCB, Timothy N.J. Antoine, said legislative amendments to the Banking Act would be needed to pave the way for the use of this pool of funds, estimated at US$55 million. He says consensus is building for the possible earmarking of these funds to help shore up regional air transportation. Garfield Buford from ABS News reports.
14: Prime Minister Brown emphasizing the need for OECS Air as he addressed the 113th ECCB Monetary Council meeting in Dominica on Thursday. He called it a transformative initiative under consideration.
15: The need for OECS Air is even more apropos today, recognizing the frustrations of perpetual flight delays and cancellations among existing carriers. In fact, the patchwork of carriers that we have within the region, leaving regional travelers stranded on a daily basis.
14: The Prime Minister spoke from recent personal experience as he outlined the regional air transportation woes.
15: On my way to the CARICOM meeting in St. Lucia, I missed the opening ceremony because I had to spend 6 hours on the Barbados airport because Inter-Caribbean could not make a plane available to take us to St. Lucia. In fact, the wait time should have been 1 hour, turned out to be 6 hours. Even coming here to Dominica, even though we had a private charter, there are also delays. So we clearly have a problem when it comes to connecting OECS people.
14: He says the challenge is becoming even more acute as some carriers curtail flights to OECS territories.
15: I'm told that already British Airways has indicated that it will discontinue service to a particular OECS country to facilitate hubbing in Barbados. So with these threats, we need now to provide proactive leadership and literally to put our money where our mouth is.
14: Prime Minister Brown has recommended that the over $50 million in dormant accounts across banks and the currency union could provide seed funding for this OECS Air initiative. Prime Minister Brown and his colleague finance ministers discussed that matter at the Monetary Council meeting on Friday. Amendments to the Banking Act are soon to be tabled in parliaments across the OECS sub-region to allow for these unclaimed bank deposits to be used for the ECCB's big push.
16: But certainly there has been a discussion about the use of those resources, and given the issue with connectivity and given the high priority of connectivity and logistics under the big push, I think there is a growing consensus for us to take some initiative in respect of this area. But the details are still to be finalized.
14: Depositors will, however, be fully protected as they will be able to claim their deposits at any time once they present the requisite documents. For now, though, these unclaimed deposits present an opportunity to provide the lift needed for OECS air.
9: In other regional news, heads of government from several Eastern Caribbean nations gathered in Roseau, Dominica on the 10th of July to address concerns regarding the future of their Citizenship by Investment, CBI, programs. The meeting, chaired by Prime Minister Roosevelt Skerritt, included leaders from St. Lucia, Antigua and Barbuda, Grenada, St. Kitts and Nevis, and St. Vincent and the Grenadines. The primary focus of the summit was to evaluate recent communications from the European Commission regarding a revised visa suspension mechanism. More from DBS News.
17: Eastern Caribbean leaders held an emergency meeting in Dominica, agreeing to send a high-level mission to Brussels over the European Union's revised visa suspension mechanism. Chaired by Prime Minister Roosevelt Skerritt, the leaders warned that citizenship by investment revenues are a vital lifeline for climate resilience and economic stability in their small island states. While reaffirming their commitment to transparency, strict due diligence, and the new regional regulatory authority, they rejected an abrupt transition that threatens development gains. The prime ministers have mandated a coordinated diplomatic push to engage directly with EU presidents and member states, seeking a balanced partnership that protects their economies, while addressing the European Union's concerns.
9: Meantime, St. Vincent and the Grenadines opposition leader, Dr. Ralph Gonsalves, is urging Eastern Caribbean states with Citizenship by Investment CBI programs to prepare for a future without them. His call follows a European Union directive requiring five OECS countries to phase out their CBI programs by June 2028 or risk changes to their visa-free access to the Schengen area. Speaking on radio last week, Dr. Gonsalves said governments should use the period of transition to develop a joint strategy to offset the loss of CBI revenue.
18: We have to have a quantification of what is required for the adjustment, because this would affect the external account and thus has potential to affect the real effective exchange rate of the Eastern Caribbean dollar and could send potentially the sub-region's economy into a tailspin. Because even if St. Vincent is not involved with these five, St. Vincent and Grenadines, because the ULP government had never entertained selling passports and citizenship on grounds of principle and of practicality. And I said, this thing is not sustainable. I've been hammering that all the time. My colleagues, good friends of mine, disagreed with me, but I spoke to the people of St. Vincent and the Grenadines repeatedly on this. But they have to quantify the extent of that adjustment, and it has to be over a period of time. I don't see how it could be less than 10 years, with annual sums in grants and soft loans from the different elements, different agencies, and governments in this particular consortium. Otherwise, we're going to have a lot of problems in this sub-region. Of course, the Europeans are going to argue that they didn't have any benefit from this citizenship by investment program, so it's not identical with bananas. And that, in a narrow sense, is true. But what the Europeans are telling you, that continue to do this, it's affecting our security, and we're locking it down. Well, we live in one world, and there are non-traditional drivers of security and insecurity.
9: Opposition leader in St. Vincent and the Grenadines, Dr. Ralph Gonsalves. That was a look at the news, which came to you in association with BBC Radio and TV. 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
21: The Leeward Islands cricket presidential elections were slated for last weekend in Antigua, but the High Court had the final say. We hear more in this report from Polly Saraina.
9: Two senior Caribbean cricket officials say the latest urgent court action brought against the Leeward Islands Cricket Board, LICB, was necessary after former West Indies international cricketer Kieran Powell was prevented from standing as a candidate in the upcoming presidential elections for the governing body. The Antigua and Barbuda High Court granted an interim injunction late on July 10th, temporarily suspending the LICB presidential election process following urgent concerns raised on behalf of the Anguilla Cricket Association and president of the Nevis Cricket Association, Mr. Carlisle Powell, over transparency, fairness, and constitutional compliance ahead of the scheduled vote. The order also restrained the LICB from proceeding with its scheduled annual general meeting and presidential election on July 11th, while the legal challenge is heard. The court has listed the first inter-parties hearing for July 22nd and has given the LICB until July 16th to file any affidavit in response. Concerned regional board members and stakeholders within Leeward Islands Cricket say the injunction was not sought to disrupt cricket administration, but to protect the integrity of the process before any final election outcome is declared. At the center of the dispute is the omission of former West Indies international opener Kieran Powell from the circulated nominee list, despite being understood by supporting regional cricketing associations to have secured the necessary nominations for the presidency. Concerns have also been raised regarding the omission of the vice presidential candidate Dr. Timothy Hodge and alleged delays linking to election correspondence reportedly being sent to an outdated email account. Senior Leeward Islands cricket administrators say the wider concern is no longer simply procedural. They point to unresolved questions surrounding the extended tenure of incumbent president Mr. Enoch Lewis, who is understood to have held office for approximately a decade or more, notwithstanding constitutional material presently relied upon that appears to prescribe a maximum of 2 consecutive 3-year terms. Questions have also been raised over how and when the latest constitutional amendments were adopted, circulated, and ratified. Officials say the court's intervention reflects the seriousness of the issues now before it. The injunction is interim in nature and the substantive matters remain to be determined, but concerned stakeholders maintain that no election results should be confirmed while material questions over nominations, notice, eligibility, and constitutional process remain unresolved. They add that the Leeward Islands have produced world-class cricketing talent and that the process for selecting the region's top cricket administrator must reflect the same standards of fairness, discipline, and credibility expected on the field of play. Representatives connected with the application have also stated that despite repeated attempts to effect personal service of the interim order on Mr. Lewis, they had not yet been reached at the time of issuing the statement.
21: Thank you, Paulisa. Still in cricket, Brendan McCollum has apologized to England fans for the poor string of test results that led to his dismissal and said he will work alongside his replacement to ensure all three formats are prioritized in the new setup. McCollum took charge in the spring of 2022 and quickly restored belief in England's test side, winning 11 of his first 13 matches, but a disappointing 4-1 Ashes defeat in Australia in conjunction with a string of 8 losses losses in the team's last 12 tests brought the buzz ball era to an end and left England searching for a new red ball coach. The New Zealander will remain in his role as a white ball head coach and reiterated his commitment to winning silverware in the shorter formats with the 50-over World Cup approaching in 2027.
1: I was disappointed initially, but at the same time, you know, it's a results business and we didn't get the results we wanted, and, you know, I'll wear that. And fundamentally, it was a tap on the shoulder and you crack on. I respect the decision. I think I've loved my time with the Test team over the last 4 years. I think it's been one of the most enjoyable periods that I've had in my 20-odd years in the cricketing circuit, and you know, I've absolutely loved the time. Obviously, I'm disappointed for all the fans that we weren't able to get the results that everyone wanted, and I'm sorry for that. But I guess at the same time, I've got an immense amount of enthusiasm and energy for the white ball job, and I'm looking forward to trying to hopefully be able to get us to where we want to get to, which is to win trophies.
3: So clearly wasn't your decision. How did that sort of conversation come about, and were you expecting it, or did it come out of the blue?
1: I sort of understand 3D chess a little bit, and when I got the tap on the shoulder, it wasn't totally unexpected. And look, again, I can't speak highly enough of all those at the ECB, you know, Rob Key and Richard Gould, Richard Thompson, all the board, everyone that's involved in the organisation. They've been totally professional and brilliant right throughout, and I've loved working with them throughout. And even, you know, in the time where you do get the tap on the shoulder, it was done nicely. And look, I fully respect the decision, and I wish the Test team and all the players and all the staff and the new coach all the best. And I'll be certainly supporting from afar, and I'm sure we'll work closely with the Test coach for both of us to try and get the best for English cricket in the next few years.
21: Brendan McCollum. And finally, in some football news, plans for a 64-team Men's World Cup are set to be picked up and assessed in detail after the 2026 tournament, with FIFA boss Gianni Infantino saying football needs to be for the whole world. The proposal for an expanded tournament was proposed last year, but Infantino says the success of the expanded 48-team tournament means they should look at how a 64-team World Cup could work. Infantino said that the first 48-team World Cup has been a huge success, citing the progression of 9 out of 10 African teams to the knockout stages.
9: That was a look at the morning news, which came to you in association with BBC Radio and TV. A reminder that the midday news will be at 12 noon, Newswatch is at 3 p.m, and our major newscast, The News at 6, this evening. Join us then. For ZGB News, I am Victoria Chalmers, wishing you, on behalf of the rest of the news team, a productive day.
22: You check your morning time, 21 minutes before the hour of 8 o'clock, and today, full of sunshine, a bit hazy as well. Weather tonight is going to be mostly fair. Winds are blowing from the east at about 7 to 18 miles. The seas are up to about 3 to 5 feet. Sunset today looks like 6:46 p.m. and sunrise tomorrow morning, 5:45 a.m.
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All right, so we got about, what, three death announcements for you. And here we go. The family of John Sunny Beach, formerly of Windy Hill, Montserrat, and late of Birmingham, England, announces his transition from this earthly realm on Saturday, 14th June. He was 92. A man of great character and warmth, Sonny was a pillar of his community and will be deeply missed by all who knew him. He survived by his devoted wife, Sarah Beach, five children, Meredith Brown, Elvis Bufong, Rachel Irish Register, Allison Beach, and Michael Beach. Adopted sons, Alvin and George Gerald. He was a beloved father-in-law to Mervyn MacArthur Brown and Kevin Register. His legacy continues through his nine grandchildren, Kaiser Robinson, Khadija Farrell, Kaylee Gervais, Jaden, Sophia, Shanice, Tyrese, and Josiah. He also leaves behind several nieces and nephews and cousins, including Mary White, Mary Ann Rowe, David Brandt, Daisy, Joycelyn, and Jennifer Bufong, and Nathaniel Pork Bufong, as well as his close friend, James Sprocket Allen. A funeral service for the late John Sunny Beach will take place on Friday, July 24, at 10 a.m. at St. Barnabas Church, Erdington High Street, Birmingham, B236SJ. Burial to follow at Quinton Cemetery, Hillsone Road, Birmingham, B629AF. Following the interment, a reception will be held at 3 p.m. at Heartlands Social Club, 62 Ashton Street, B75RX. The family of the late John Sunny Beach extends their sincere gratitude for the outpouring of support during this difficult time. Your thoughts and prayers are greatly appreciated. It is with profound sadness that we've been asked to announce the passing of Yvonne Hunter, formerly of Harney Street, Plymouth, Montserrat, but who last resided in London. Yvonne departed this life on Friday, 10th July, in London. The funeral arrangements for the late Yvonne Hunter will be given in a subsequent announcement.

Yes, that we announce the passing of Gwendolyn Veronica Williams, affectionately known as Miss Gwen, originally from Harris's and later resided in Lookout. She peacefully departed this earthly life to be with her Heavenly Father on June 26 at the Glendon Hospital. Her mother, Mary Williams, and father, Jack Hogan, predeceased her. Left to mourn are her five children, Chevelyn Kernan and Damon Williams at home, Charles Williams in Antigua, Flavian Williams in Texas, and Brian Corbett Sr. in Anguilla, son-in-law Fitzroy Kernan, and daughter-in-law Rannon Williams. Her grandchildren, Gary and Garen.

0: Williams in Antigua, Keanu Kernan, Emerson Kernan, and Raiden Williams in Montserrat, and Brian Corbett Jr. in Anguilla. Her siblings, Thomas Williams, Robert Williams, and Daniel Hogan, deceased, Edward Williams, David Corbett, and Laurencina Wherry in the USA, Jimmy and Richard Hogan in the UK, and Raymond Bat Williams at home. Sisters-in-law, Doris Williams, Shenet Williams, and Mary Corbett, close family, Olive White and family in Canada, Janita Riley and Yvonne Ryan and family in the USA, nieces and nephews, Vicklin Sampson and family, Denise Sweeney and family, Remique Williams, Karen and Lacey Riley all in the UK, Atwell Williams, Stead Roy and Alfred Williams, Vanier Alexander and family, Kathleen, Monique and Shanice Corbett all in the USA, Kennard Ryan and family, and Ori Diet at home. Steve Francis in Anguilla, Felician Salas Hamilton, Alta Garcia Bramble and family all overseas. Cousins to include Mary Taylor and family, Janet Williams and family, and Lucilla Williams and family in the USA. Charlesworth Corbett in Antigua, Arlene and Henry Hogan and family, Linda White and family, Francis White and family at home. Special friends Cynthia Diet, Edith Irish, Francis Baker Weeks, Basil Chambers, George Piper, Sarah Allen, Joseph Piper, Kathleen Bramble, Joycelyn Amer Brown, Beatrice Fenton, Shirley Weeks, Josephine Ryan, Edith Weeks, Keith and Laureen Cox, Vanetta Williams, Leonard Wade Jr., Laverne Hoyoung and Michelle Dubry, Kenneth Farrell and family, Lincoln Braid, the Honorable Paul Lewis, Joseph Farrell, Fitzroy Buffong, Cedric Shield, Genzil Skerritt, Trevor Willock, Reverend Father Carlisle Vifers, Father Sinclair Williams, Father Joel St. Rose, Pastor Tony Allen, Pastor and Sister Riley, and Bishop Melroy Mead. Also left to mourn the Williams, Vanderpools, Hogans, Corbetts, Willocks, Galloways, Morgans, and Ryan families, the Anglican Church family to include the members of the Guild of St. Luke, the Lookout community, and many more too numerous to mention. The family extends sincere thanks for your prayers, love, and support during this difficult time. Special thanks to Dr. Benito, Dr. Georgette Skerritt, Nurse Nolene Mead, Nurse Ramona Archibald, Nurse Yanase Roja, and the other nurses on the ward at the Glendon Hospital. The funeral service for Gwendolyn Veronica Williams will be held at the St. Peter's Anglican Church on Wednesday, July 15th at 2:30 p.m. Viewing of the body will commence at 1:30 p.m. The Wesleyan Holiness Church bus M4012 and Peter White's bus will leave from Lookout at 1:15 p.m. Pinky's bus will leave from Salem also at 1:15 p.m. May Miss Gwen's soul rest in eternal peace and rise in glory.
1: O God, thou art my God. Early will I seek thee. My soul thirsteth for thee. My flesh longeth for thee in a dry and thirsty land where no water is. To see thy power and thy glory. So as I have seen thee in the sanctuary. Because thy loving kindness is better than life. My lips shall praise thee.

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I will lift up my hands in thy name. My soul shall be satisfied as with marrow and fatness, and my mouth shall praise thee with joyful lips when I remember thee upon my bed and meditate on thee in the night watches. Because thou hast been my help, therefore in the shadow of thy wings will I rejoice. 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Thy right hand

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6: Good day, listeners. Welcome to another edition of Keeping Well with Diabetes. I am Jeanette Braid, your presenter. My focus today is on weight control, which is an important aspect of diabetes management. It is common knowledge that overweight or obesity and type 2 diabetes go hand in hand, and being overweight makes diabetes control even more difficult, as excess weight makes it harder for the body to use insulin properly. That is why persons with diabetes must balance a healthy weight with the need to keep their blood sugar levels within target range. How do you know if you need to lose weight? If you're in doubt about your status, there are several ways you can measure yourself to find out if you are overweight. Here are two of them. First is the waist circumference, which shows the amount of weight around your waist. The normal is 80 centimeters or 31.5 inches for women and 94 centimeters or 37 inches for men. The second measurement is the body mass index or BMI, which determines your weight in relation to your height. The normal is between 18.5 to 24.9. I must, however, warn you that maintaining a healthy weight is not always as simple as it sounds. The reality is that it is easy to gain weight, but losing it is not so easy. There are also many challenges that one may encounter in trying to lose weight. Challenges such as not knowing how to start, not feeling ready to change, getting discouraged and giving up, trouble keeping the weight off, and having family or friends sabotaging your efforts, among others. If you are experiencing any of these challenges and don't know what to do, here are some solutions that can help you. 1. Before taking steps to lose weight, you may find it helpful to prepare yourself mentally and motivate yourself by thinking about the benefits. 2. Meet with your healthcare provider to discuss your situation and readiness to change. Set realistic goals, long-term and short-term, and develop a personal plan. 3. Discuss your goals with family and friends and suggest how they can help. 4. Look for support and/or resources in your community. 5. Be a healthy role model. 6. Plan ahead. For example, make weekly menus and grocery list and schedule time for exercise. 7. Learn about eating sensible portions as well as balanced meal snacks and avoid fats. 8. Reward yourself with something other than food when you reach a goal. 9. Keep track of things that affect your choice. 10. Believe in yourself. Remember to think long term, but change gradually. The best way to lose weight is through lifestyle changes, the main ones being healthy eating and exercise or physical activity. And for people with diabetes, there are major health benefits to be derived by maintaining a healthy weight. These include 1. Better control of blood sugar levels. Report states that a loss of 5 to 10% of body weight can result in significant reduction in blood sugar. 2. Reduction in cholesterol and blood pressure. 3. Better insulin action. 4. Reduced risk of diabetes complications, example cardiovascular disease, and improvement in your long-term health. 5. Lowering or reducing the need for medication. 6. Feeling fit and healthy. And 7. Improvement in your self-esteem and your quality of life. In closing, let me reiterate that the key to reaching and maintaining a healthy weight is to make lifestyle changes you can live with. Although this may seem difficult, it is worth the effort. So why not start today? Thank you for listening, and do join us next week for more on diabetes management.
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1: Bank of Montserrat Limited is inviting suitably qualified applicants for the DRV Frank Edwards Memorial Scholarship. The DRV Frank Edwards Memorial Scholarship Program is awarded on a triennial basis to one successful candidate who wishes to pursue a three-year undergraduate degree in banking or related fields, such as banking and finance, accounting, business management, computer science, human resource management, compliance, marketing, and land economy and valuation surveying, enterprise risk management, information security management, and chartered financial analyst certification. The scholarship is tenable at any recognized university of the applicant's choice, and the bank will pay up to a maximum of $200,000 over the period of study. To qualify for the scholarship, candidates must satisfy the following criteria: be a child or grandchild of a shareholder, be no older than 30 years. Upon satisfactory completion of the course of study, the successful candidate must commit to returning to work in Montserrat for a period of not less than 3 years immediately upon completion of the program, and will have to sign the bond agreement upon acceptance of the scholarship. Interested persons are asked to address their applications to the manager, Bank of Montserrat Limited, and email it to applicants@bankofmontserrat.ms with the subject "Application for the DRV Frank Edwards Memorial Scholarship." Candidates are required to submit with their application a 500-word essay on the topic, Montserrat 2030, My Contribution to Its Development. Applications are to reach the bank no later than the close of business on Friday, July 17th, 2026.
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0: Saturday, July 18th, from 10 p.m. to 4 a.m., AJ's Lounge comes alive for Basil Chambers HD presents Rising from the Ashes, the After Party. This is the ultimate UK / Montserrat event. After the big Rising from the Ash concert, you head to AJ's Lounge, E5 ODH, for the big After Party. Tickets are for £20. And this is Montserrat Vibe all night. Entertainment by Dubstar Sound, DJ L, DJ House Rat, and Starboy Blacks. Host by Basil Chambers HD. Of course, they're bringing the Montserrat flavor to the UK. You don't want to miss it. Saturday, July 18th, 10 p.m. to 4 a.m. AJ's Lounge, E5, ODH, in London. Tickets are £20. And for more information, WhatsApp +44 7852 212739. This is an event you don't want to miss. Be there.
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3: Man, like Jay, what a morning it has been, huh? Wow, up to my nose, boy. But guess what? We got to make the money. Yeah, we got to do what we got to do. Good morning, everybody. In the meantime, old netballers and parents of young netballers, youngster note that there'll be no netball practice until September. No netball practice until September.

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0: Sounds of the Undisputed. Captain Simona, that is King Obstinate.
1: We have an opportunity to make America a better nation. And I want to thank God once more for allowing me to be here with you. You know, several years ago, I was in New York City autographing the first book that I had written. And while sitting there autographing books, a demented black woman came up. The only question I heard from her was, "Are you Martin Luther King?" And I was looking down writing and I said, "Yes." The next minute I felt something beating on my chest. Before I knew it, I had been stabbed by this demented woman. I was rushed to Harlem Hospital. It was a dark Saturday afternoon. That blade had gone through, and the x-rays revealed that the tip of the blade was on the edge of my aorta, the main artery. And once that's punctured, you're drowned in your own blood. That's the end of you.
2: Yes, sir.
1: It came out in the New York Times the next morning that if I had merely sneezed, I would have died. Well, about 4 days later, they allowed me, after the operation, after my chest had been opened and the blade had been taken out, to move around in the wheelchair in the hospital. They allowed me to read some of the mail that came in, and from all over the states and the world, kind letters came in. I read a few, but one of them I will never forget. I had received one from the president and the vice president. I've forgotten what those telegrams said. I'd received a visit and a letter from the governor of New York, but I've forgotten what that letter said.
2: Yes.
1: But there was another letter. It came from a little girl, a young girl, who was a student at the White Plains High School. And I looked at that letter and I'll never forget it. It said simply, "Dear Dr. King, I am a ninth grade student at the White Plains High School." She said, "While it should not matter, I would like to mention that I'm a white girl." I read in the paper of your misfortune and of your suffering. And I read that if you had sneezed, you would have died. And I'm simply writing you to say that I'm so happy that you didn't sneeze. And I want to say tonight, that I too am happy that I didn't sneeze, because if I had sneezed, I wouldn't have been around here in 1960 when students all over the South started sitting in at lunch counters. And I knew that as they were sitting in, they were really standing up for the best in the American dream and taking the whole nation back to those great wells of democracy which were dug deep by the founding fathers in the Declaration of Independence and the Constitution. If I had sneezed, I wouldn't have been around here in 1961 when we decided to take a ride for freedom and ended segregation in interstate travel. If I had sneezed, I wouldn't have been around here in 1962 when Negroes in Albany, Georgia decided to straighten their backs up. And whenever men and women straighten their backs up, they are going somewhere, because a man can't ride your back unless it is bent. If I had sneezed, if I had sneezed, I wouldn't have been here in 1963. Black people of Birmingham, Alabama, aroused the conscience of this nation and brought into being the Civil Rights Bill. If I had sneezed, I wouldn't have had a chance later that year in August to try to tell America about a dream that I had had if I had sneezed. I wouldn't have been down in Selma, Alabama to see the great movement there if I had sneezed. I wouldn't have been in Memphis to see a community rally around those brothers and sisters who are suffering. I'm so happy that I didn't sneeze. And they were telling me. Now it doesn't matter now. It really doesn't matter what happens now. I left Atlanta this morning, and as we got started on the plane, there were six of us. The pilot said over the public address system, "We are sorry for the delay, but we have Dr. Martin Luther King on the plane, and to be sure that all of the bags were checked, and to be sure that nothing would be wrong on the plane, we had to check out everything carefully, and we've had the plane protected and guarded all night." And then I got into Memphis, and some began to say the threats, or talk about the threats that were out, or what would happen to me from some of our sick white brothers. Well, I don't know what will happen now. We've got some difficult days ahead, but it really doesn't matter with me now. Because I've been to the mountaintop. I don't mind. Like anybody, I would like to live a long life. Longevity has its place. But I'm not concerned about that now. I just want to do God's will. And He's allowed me to go up to the mountain. And I've looked over, and I've seen the promised land. I may not get there with you, but I want you to know tonight that we as a people will get to the promised land. So I'm happy tonight. I'm not worried about anything. I'm not fearing any man. My eyes have seen the glory of the coming of the Lord.

0: powerful moment inside the Breakfast Show. A tribute to Dr. Martin Luther King, If I Had Sneezed. Just about 8:30 in the morning. Thank you so much for listening, everybody. Up next, we'll bring to you the ECCB financial rates. And so, Barbados dollar, 1.35000. The Canadian dollar, 1.91700. Swiss franc is at 3.32492. The euro, 3.07895. A pound sterling, 3.61274. United States dollar, 2.7000. And Guyana dollar is at 0.01300. These are the rates for today.
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4: What's on your mind? What's on my mind? Don't you want to know? Well, just in case you missed it, here's some of what transpired during the last show. The Honorable John P. Osborne was in the studio, and Basil started by commenting on how the minister has been dressed to the T lately. Boy, since he got his Igbo name, nobody can stop he. Then they went straight into discussing the National Day of Prayer, commending Minister Dorset Hector for putting together such a wonderful service, while bigging up Bishop Rees, Cupid, and the young saxophonist. But apparently, the National Day of Prayer does not sit well with some entrepreneurs and business people in the private sector, because losing income for one day is not welcomed, since they must have hell to pay. But, like Bob Marley, the Honorable Minister's position was that you can please some of the people some of the time, but you can't please all the people all the time. And we need to stick to our values and morals, since we are still predominantly a Christian community. Now, it's on to cricket. Cricket. Lovely cricket. The massive turnout at Basil's birthday sports event made you feel like you were back in the day at Sticky Wicket. Our people came out in numbers. So we should bring back hardball cricket to produce some Jim Allens, Viv Andy, and Gary Sobers. The minister explained that it costs millions per month for salaries, ambulance, a fire truck, and other critical services to be subsidized. So should the government take from these to lower fuel price? He also pointed out that although some CARICOM islands may have natural resources, the value-added side of distilling is what drives up the prices. The Honorable Minister reported on progress with regards to public-private housing, tourism initiative with Antigua and Montserrat partnering, as well as looking at overseas contract farming. Well, you know, it's always a good vibes when the minister is in the studio. But time was against him, so off to Parliament he had to go. But before me turn off, I you know me have a gear you want good laugh. So, on the topic of what's next for Basil, just when I thought I heard it all, one caller suggested that Basil should make water flow all the time at the dry waterfall. Well, my peace, but it suits you, Baz. Since you're a play miracle worker, that's what you get. Go on with your bad self, work your magic, and make dry things wet. What we say? Keeping it authentic, naturally, I am rootically yours, the Sankofa lady.
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0: And so here we go. We get interactive. We get busy on a Tuesday morning. What's on your mind? Thank you so much, Sankofa lady. Let me tell you, man, you're a boss, and we appreciate you. And also thanks to Brother Cliff Hickson, to you, your team there in Miami. We say thank you for your kind sponsorship. So, folks, are you ready? Here we go. What's on your mind Tuesday morning? And I'm very delighted and thrilled and honored to have with me this morning our Honorable Premier, Ruben Timidis, there. And alongside him, we've got Dr. Jean Leon. We'll find out about Dr. Leon in just a bit. But let me say good morning to you, Honorable Premier.
7: Good morning, my brother, and good morning to one and all. And good afternoon to my friends on the other side of the Atlantic.
0: Indeed. And I think that we're streaming. Genzel, what are we streaming on? Is this...
8: Basil is going to be on the ZJB page, and it's also going to be on the press secretary's page, Genzel Spirit, the press secretary's government.
0: Okay, so we're streaming on ZJB's page and also on the press secretary's page, which of course is Genzel Spirit. Am I correct?
8: That's correct.
0: There you go. Thank you so much, brother. All right. And let me say a very, very pleasant morning and welcome to Montserrat to Dr. Jean Leon. Good morning to you, sir.
9: Good morning, Basil.
0: Yes.
9: And good morning to all our listeners. As PM Premier has just said, both in Montserrat and across the Atlantic.
0: Indeed. It was a delight to meet you yesterday, and I think that we got off on good footing, didn't we? Dr. Leon, did you hear?
9: No, I did not, sir.
0: Oh, sorry. Yeah, so I was saying it was great meeting you yesterday, and we got off on good footing.
9: Excellent.
0: Mm-hmm. Tell us a little bit about you, sir.
9: I am a St. Lucian. Maybe that's the first Caribbean person foremost at heart. And I have been in the field of economic development, policy advice, and policy implementation for the past roughly 40 years across first the UK, the Caribbean, at the CDB, in the US, teaching in New York at State University, and then 25-year stint at the International Monetary Fund, then back to CDB as president of the Caribbean Development Bank, and now developing an institution development bank, and now developing an institution, a platform

0: we share, I think, a passion for change, for the better. I think we also share the vision that is maybe required of all of our people jointly to move the needle on development. And so I see it as a conversation that we have had over many years that we are simply looking to continue through collaboration, as it were, in advocating and spreading what we think are the necessary elements to drive development for the people of the region.
1: Indeed. Mr. Leon, again, welcome to Mansourette. Huh?
0: Thank you so much.
1: Indeed. Mr. Premier, I want to begin and let's get something out of the way quickly. I know that you just came back from the CARICOM Heads of Government. And if you just want to give us a little review on what took place.
2: Let's not focus on CARICOM at this session. Let's more deal with the economic matters. So we'll go straight to Monetary Council. And I'm not going to go through the details of Monetary Council discussions other than to say that we introduced a microbusiness finance scheme, which is what is popularly known as the soft loan scheme. When I left here, the $2 million which I had allocated to that scheme had been fully utilized. Fisheries had $549,000 approved. Agriculture, farming, $451,000. 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Printing, media and publishing, $9,500 for a total of $2 million. The good thing about this scheme is that within 6 weeks of implementing the scheme, we ran out of money. So my challenge was to find an additional $2 million. Hence my meeting at the ECCB, I was able to convince them that we needed more money. And I was in a position to obtain $2.1 million, of which $2 million, approximately $1.9 million, will go into the micro and small business scheme or the small business loan scheme. And $100,000 and a bit will go to the Ministry of Agriculture to assist them in doing some development work there. The whole idea here is we put money into the economy, we put money into small businesses and farming activities, and through proper monitoring, the collection of data, we would be in a position to look at development in a broader perspective. And I'll stop here and allow Dr. Leon to chip in terms of his view on that program and what we're doing and what else we could do to move that program forward.
0: Thank you very much, Premier and Basil, as well as listeners. I think this is one of, let me use the word pivotal, programs that one needs to not only support, but I think look to expand. And the reason why I say this is, in essence, to be able to undertake any investments, any growth, you need to be able to have not just adequate, but affordable finance. And one of the key points that Premier has just made is it was initiated with $2 million, but that $2 million was used up almost immediately. Yes, he's been able to get an additional $2 million, but the real question that one needs to ask is what happens after that?

0: 2 million gets used up, because it may very well be used up in another 6 weeks. And if that were to happen, then what next? And so I think the key point here, which I do know Premier has not only thought about but shares, is how do you create the outcomes necessary so that A, the elements, the people, the institutions, small businesses that have actually received those monies can translate them into successes. And successes in the sense of a growth, success in the sense of being able to graduate out of that program, doing that within a reasonable period of time, what support they require to allow them to be successful, and that is actually in place. How do we collect the data, analyze the data to be able to continue to make informed decisions? And again, that is in place or being put together. And then how do you generate sustainability, that those small enterprises will continue to be able to grow having graduated out of that particular program? And that the fund will become, as it were, self-sustainable, almost in a revolving way. So that the need to keep topping it up by 2 million every X number of months no longer is the case. So I think it is really, and when I say it ought to be not just supported but expanded, is how do you put in place the processes, the design that meets all of the requirements from concept to outcome with the appropriate support, such that the rate of success doesn't have to be 100%, nothing ever is, but the rate of success is sufficient to allow for an evolution, a growth of small enterprise, a growth in income and livelihoods of people, so that the country as a whole evolves on that basis of that one initiative of $2 million. So I really think, and the moment I heard it, I told the Premier this was exactly the type of initiative one wants. But I think there's another dimension to that which we need to consider. The government cannot continue to do this and do it, as it were, across time and over all sectors. So the mechanism, we can think of it more as catalytic, as almost flagship. But what you really need is to be able to develop an institution within country. In some places, we call them development banks or micro enterprise facilities that will be able to take this success, continue it, grow it, so that it can be an organic evolution of the idea started by the government, in which case the government becomes the catalyst for creating that space. But whatever is occurs in terms of institutional development, it must be founded on the principle of promoting sustainability in the growth and evolution of those micro enterprises.
1: Indeed.
2: Yeah, and the important consideration here is the revolving nature of the fund. So whereas government, through its agencies, has put in money, we're expecting that the repayment will then lead to generating sufficient funds for it to be self-sustaining. Now, both of us know in the early days of CDB, we had development banks in all of the territories. Yeah. That does not happen anymore for a range of reasons. And what this is now is creating a form of development banking to facilitate small, what you call non-bankable persons or businesses, where you start them off, you give them a leg up and a hand up, and then you are in a position to say to them, because you now have banking accounts, you now have a track record with the banking or the financial institutions, by the time you're ready to expand your operation, you are now bankable. So you're looking at growth and development, because we cannot have economic development without the development of the people themselves.
0: Absolutely.
2: And this is one of the concepts which we're looking at, that we're looking at the micro, the very smallest, and see if we can elevate them, including agriculture. Now, let's take, for example, fisheries and general agriculture. To have inserted $1 million into that sector, we should have more fishermen catching more fish. More fishermen going out simply means you expect to have more fish caught, which means that you are now providing for the dietary requirements of the people of Montserrat. And in like manner, in the agricultural sector, you're increasing the fresh production of food, which means that your import bill for both fish and agricultural produce will go down automatically. And as you grow those sectors, then you will find that of the millions of dollars which we are expending going overseas, that will be spent here. And that recycles within the economy. That then generates additional funds for other persons through the multiplier effect. Okay, so it's, although it starts off small, it will turn into an avalanche, hopefully. The other element is, because it's a loan program, people have what I call skin in the game. So therefore, they focus more on being successful rather than if they had grants. Oh, it's free money, so I don't have to put in the effort. Okay, so these are some of the things which we have to look at in terms of developing people and developing institutions to support those individuals.
0: Yeah, and Premier, I think you make two very vital points. The first is the spillover multiplier effects that we speak of, and not only can this happen and will happen organically, but I think in very much the same way that you became the catalyst to start the process, there is need to be able to guide and almost chaperone the development of the associated allied sectors. You use the case of fisheries, not just the fisheries becoming more, but how do we, for example, engineer the preservation of the habitat that will allow for fisheries to continue to be able to grow? How do we promote the community livelihood aspect that is not just sustainable, but can now promote, whether it is health benefits, education access, youth promotion in terms of development? And all of this can happen, but sometimes it needs just a little nudge, a little stare, a little guidance to actually help it to go forward. So I think that's one area one needs to keep an eye on in the spirit of development from a broad perspective, as opposed to just making income to be able to put food on the table. So that's one. The second aspect I think that's equally important is, government alone cannot make change. And you made the point, you call it skin in the game. That's something that I think the general population needs to be able to not just understand, but accept and internalize. We have to have a change in mindset, that there has to be as much effort, as much desire from all of us to want to be able to do more, to put in the effort, to be able to be vested in the particular enterprise, whether it is from money or just simply effort, to be able to sustain this going forward. And it is when the effort on the government side meets with commensurate, proportionate zeal desire on the public side and meets with the same degree of compatibility almost from the corporate banking side, it is when those three things come together that you get this synthesis and amplification of benefit. Else the thing stalls because government puts in, but the people take it for granted and the thing ends. Or government and the people are there, but the banking side does not occur. They don't have that business access to continue to grow. So I think it's this joint responsibility, if I can use that phrase, whether we call it skin in the game or commonality or vision, that joint responsibility has to be promoted. And that's, I think, part of the discussion in a national way that says we believe we have that growth mindset, that our future depends as much on how much we are looking to drive as what support the government is catalyzing, as much of support the rest of the economy is making possible to be able to drive the development.
2: Well, I would move it a little away from growth mindset because most of the international institutions focus on growth, economic growth.
0: Yep.
2: My view is that you cannot have economic growth without the growth and development of the people.
0: Yeah. Growth so for me is in terms of advancement, not growth in the economy.
2: Yes.
0: But, aggregate.
2: Yeah, but I just wanted to be clear because we have listeners out there who focus a lot on GDP.
0: Right.
2: And the growth in GDP.
0: Correct.
2: Now, growth in GDP depends on data.
0: Correct.
2: Mm-hmm. And we're showing growth in GDP in the OECS region of about 3.7% thereabouts.
0: Mm-hmm.
2: But we are of the view that is significantly larger than that.
0: Mm-hmm.
2: And the reason why you're having it at 3.7% is that we're not capturing the data.
0: Mm-hmm.
2: And again, data.
0: Mm-hmm.
2: Everything in this world now is data-driven.
0: Mm-hmm.
2: The important element for me is for the development and growth of people.
0: Yep.
2: And once you have people developing and growing, then we will have economic development of our countries. Now, we can have the block and concrete. We're doing the hospital, we're doing water reticulation, we're doing the sewage and so forth and so forth. Those are necessary investments. But if we only focus on those big investments, then where do we leave the quote-unquote micro-enterprises? And let me just take it one step further. There are a range of opportunities available. Let's take mangoes. We can be doing a lot more in terms of mango preservation. That is, you get your mangoes, you clean them up, you slice them and dice them, and put them in a dryer. Let's call it a dryer for the time being. And you are taking the moisture out of the mangoes. And then you can package those and sell.
0: Mm-hmm.
2: Clearly, we have to look at the standards.
0: Right.
2: But let's start somewhere.
0: Mm-hmm.
2: Let's start selling to our local people. And local here means our visitors to Montserrat.
0: Yeah.
2: So you do initial packaging to satisfy that market. And then one of the things which we're doing through the business and trade unit is that we're now looking at how do we create the standards and the packaging so that these can now be exported to neighboring territories.
0: And Premier, you make a very valid point. And let me first apologize if I used a phrase that may not have been very well articulated. But when I say growth, I'm not talking economic growth. I'm talking growth in prosperity, meaning improvements in prosperity. And that means not only doing more produced-wise GDP, but we're also talking improvements in the human aspect, people component. We are talking improvements in the institutions that make up countries and how you build that trust that I talked about across the different sectors. And also importantly, How do we ensure that we are not degrading the environment with which we depend on, the resources of the planet? So when we talk of agriculture, or even in the case of the mangoes that we talked about, the packaging, the standards, if I can start there, ought to be not just how do we grade and determine we will keep the quality of those mangoes, but equally, how do we farm and produce those products, package those products in a way that does not have negative impact. So, for example, the use of plastics versus the use of non-plastics in packaging. How do we build the knowledge component to be able to undertake those in a way that is at the same time not degrading the environment that we need to equally keep together? So it is always, for me, the totality of the value of people, planet, society as one that we are looking to grow, looking to make more. And so it is that mix, that symbiosis, as it were, of those elements that define what we can talk of as genuine economic growth. But these are all fabulous ideas. I think that I'll use the same terminology I used before, should not only be supported and advocated for, but we should be looking to expand and grow them across different sectors at any one point.
2: As we speak, there is the Blue Belt Initiative, which is, I think they're kicking off at 10 o'clock this morning. And that is showing the linkage now with fisheries and the oceans and so forth in terms of ensuring that we develop sustainable fishing and sustainable economies using the Blue Belt. That is being taking place. I want to segue into another area, and this is one, and I think John Osborne dealt with it last week, but I just want to hear your views on it, and that is in terms of subsidies. For example, fuel prices have gone up, electricity prices have gone up, and some territories, some countries in the region, at tremendous expense to the taxpayers, have been subsidizing fuel, subsidizing electricity, subsidizing a range of things. Montserrat, on the other hand, does not have the predisposition to be able to provide those subsidies. So could we have your views on subsidies and the impact of subsidies or non-subsidies on our economies?
0: Thanks for that question, Premier. I hold the view that all subsidies as a concept ought to be viewed from one simple lens: contribution and sustainability. And I raise that to probably follow, let's say, one line of logic. If you were to give a subsidy at a point in time, let's say today, because of the petrol issue that one is facing. One is it sustainable? That's the first point. Because what we do know is that while petrol prices are volatile and may move up or down, they will be with us and can happen at any point in time. And governments simply have to ask the question, how much can they afford, for what period, with what impact, at any one point in time when they are considering subsidies? And the reason for that is not does government have the will or desire, but A, do they have the means? Because that money has to come from somewhere. And once you ask the question, do you have the means, then the question becomes, what's the alternative that you could have spent that limited income you have for? And so in the case of a subsidy on petrol, one can ask the opposite question: should you be spending that money investing in an alternative that would reduce your dependence on that very need for petrol, let's say in geothermal or alternative energy? And wouldn't that be more of a long-term fix than spending the money on pure consumption now? Now, one can equally argue, well, the immediate need is to help certain segments of the society, in which case then we can say, can you manage a, let's say, subsidy over a short period of time in a targeted way to the most needed, let's say, or lower segments of society that can benefit, but with a limit as to how long, or a trigger that says as long as the prices were to move back down at a certain amount, you cease, but you deploy the available funds you have now into investments that will reduce the need for those subsidies in the future. So I think for me it is always looking at that alternative. What is the need and impact, containing it, and making sure you do not end up putting yourself in a deeper fiscal hole than you ought to be, with an eye on the future. So it's never a straightforward yes, no. But I think one needs to understand that element of how do you manage and balance things. But equally, and I just want to segue to that, Premier, there is also the need to say subsidies, yes, can reduce the impact on the most needed. But the other element is, what are the people themselves doing to be able to help reduce the load or the burden that they are expecting or requiring of government? Mm-hmm. And so one can equally argue that when prices rise and the need for subsidies also arise, can the general public contribute by becoming more conservative, more responsible in the use of that very petrol? So yes, the subsidy will help, but if you can now adapt, manage your activity, even if it is for a short period of time, then that lessens the burden on you at the same time. So again, it's always, for me, that joint responsibility measure of value and impact, but anchoring it on this long-term sustainability criterion.
2: Yeah. Well, what we have done in terms of fuel subsidy is that we have focused on providing subsidies to the bus drivers.
0: Okay. Mm-hmm.
2: Because the people who use public transport mm-hmm. are the lowest earning persons mm-hmm. in the island. Mm-hmm. And it's tied to the price of fuel. Mm-hmm. So if the price of fuel falls back to normal levels, mm-hmm. then the subsidy goes.
0: Goes, right.
2: But up until a week ago, the entire world felt that the oil prices were falling.
0: Mm-hmm.
2: And now we're hearing that the United States has now closed the Strait of Hormuz.
0: Yeah.
2: Now, I don't understand how they've closed it when Iran had closed it before them. But
0: they've reinstated the blockade.
2: They're blockading a closed strait. So you're double locking the Strait of Hormuz.
0: Right.
2: And secondly, coming out of the United States, they want to implement a toll mm-hmm. for the use of the Strait of Hormuz, when in fact the Iranians are saying, we will impose a toll.
0: Yep.
2: So they're telling the Iranians, you can't put a toll in place, mm-hmm. but we can put a toll in place because we're the United States.
0: Yeah.
2: So you'll have a double toll.
0: Yeah.
2: Now, what will be the impact on fuel prices?
0: Yep.
2: It means that the fuel prices start rising again, which means that you're doubling up on your subsidies.
0: Sure.
2: Yeah. And so you're deflecting resources from much needed other investments into a very short-term benefit.
0: Yeah. Sure.
2: And we have to stop looking at short-term benefits and look at the longer-term goals.
0: Correct.
2: Because, for example, we're now getting ready to prepare tender for the development of geothermal so that we can now have our grid being fully sustained by both geothermal and solar.
0: Yeah.
2: Now, those are investments which, had we been using those funds for subsidies, we would not have been able to make.
0: Sure.
2: And if we provided the subsidies, that shortfall we'll have to take up as borrowing to deal with that fiscal deficit, sure. which means that the people have to pay the interest and pay the returns on that. So we have to look at the balancing.
0: Sure. Yeah.
2: Yes, there's short-term benefit, but you have to look at the longer-term goals and how you can address. Now, sometimes subsidies can be seen in a political dimension in that, yes, we keep the people happy, we feel them engaged, we can say, yes, we provided you with a subsidy, and you get the votes.
0: Sure.
2: But in the long term, the benefit is there if you're looking at development to be able to utilize your funds where it is used much better.
0: Yeah. Yeah, and I think that's exactly the point of keeping one eye on sustainability, but equally managing what we can call the risk that is always there. And as you pointed out, literally overnight, the imposition or reimposition of the blockade or the commitment to reimpose the blockade will automatically signal and choke off the supply of fuel or oil across the strait. And that will show up. Markets will immediately get nervous. And the price, which is always not the price of the current price of oil, is normally the futures, because you're buying the future of that oil when it comes to market. So the price we get quoted is the price about tomorrow. Yeah. So in essence, you always have to be managing what does that mean. And as a government minister of finance, you are always undertaking a budget that says, this is how much money I expect, this is what my expenditure ought to be, and that defines how much money you need to be able to borrow to close that gap. So if overnight, on the fly, the price of maybe your largest import, which is fuel, can change, and you have to be able to meet this, you automatically are destroying your budget from that very event that you had zero contribution to. But it's an outside influence that you have to be able to manage. And hence why I think it becomes so important to always have on the table that this uncertainty is always going to be there. It's been there throughout history, last 40, 50 years. It will continue to be there until and unless we put in place a lower need for those very fossil fuels, which means investing in renewable energy sources that can fund. And that means ultimately putting money into those investments, which means less money for the immediate subsidies, which translates to exactly what you've done, Premier, targeting a particularly small segment for a short period of time to generate impact, but keeping an eye on the longer term development that will get rid of the need for this in the future.
2: Right. Yeah, Basil?
1: Yeah, so can we get interactive? We got a lot of questions and some people want to get in. I think that
2: As long as we keep the questions on the matters of concern, we're not talking politics, because Dr. Leon cannot be involved in any partisan politics.
1: Okay, so let's get to that in just a moment.

0: Okay, so we're speaking to the Honorable Premier, and of course, Dr. Leon is here. Honorable Premier, some folks who just came on, they're asking again for the reason for Dr. Leon's visit. If you can just explain that quickly.
1: No, Dr. Leon is here as a regional economist, an international economist, where we're having a public discussion to look at economic issues. And that is the extent of it.
0: Okay.
1: So he's doing consultation with us on this and a range of other matters.
0: Okay.
1: But we thought we'll utilize his time in Montserrat on what's on your mind so that we can have a discussion. Because when it comes from me alone, people will think, okay, that's his view. Let us hear the view of an international economist in terms of where we are, what we're doing.
2: Yeah.
1: Yes. Not only in Montserrat, but in the region.
0: Indeed. Caller, you're on. Good morning.
3: A pleasant good morning, Mr. Chambers. A pleasant good morning to the Honorable Premier and to Dr. Leon. And welcome to Montserrat and welcome to the internationally acclaimed What's On Your Mind program. My name is Ian Samuel. I am a frequent caller to the What's On Your Mind program. And I'm somewhat of an advocate for prosperous economy, put it that way. So this morning, I don't want to be too contradictory or like, you know, I don't want to go too far left, but I want to be specific in terms of the actual situation that Montserrat finds itself in with the actual fuel. Now, I am somebody who speaks to a lot of business persons up and down the country, and I have to admit that I think we have the highest fuel in the economy, in the Eastern Caribbean. Now, the point that I want to put across, right, and in a respectful way, right, because everybody has their own opinion. But I want to tell the Honorable Premier this morning, respectfully, I look at the situation in terms of the fuel as something similar to what we had in COVID. Now, I heard the Premier say that, and we are seeing that the situation in the Strait of Hormuz is up and down. But I'm saying to the Premier this morning, Premier, you have to be mindful that Montserrat, in fact, is getting grants, and Montserrat is, in fact, in budgetary aid. So, yes, we could talk big, but we have to look at the reality on the ground. So I just want to respectfully suggest, along with your esteemed guests, that I believe that some consideration, I believe that the time has come because of the uncertainty internationally that we indeed, in fact, need to reach out to the British government. Because, for example, and I want to cut off quickly, I am somebody who operated a fishing business in the in Montserrat some time back. So I am keenly aware of the operations of fisheries. Now, when you have a situation that somebody going to sea has to pay double, so in fact, the person is paying like $300 every trip, and you start adding up the maths, you find that, you know, you have problems because there's only so much you could sell the fish for. So I'm saying again, I don't know if you could sort of knock heads and come to some conclusion in terms of a way forward. That is my point. We need to look at this thing in a holistic way. And I'm saying that we need to have a reduction of the fuel. Thanks again for coming to Montserrat, and thanks again for taking my calls. And hopefully we could try and fix this thing in the short term.
0: Thank you.
3: God bless.
0: Thank you, Carl.
3: Have a great day. Goodbye.
0: Yeah, thank you. Gentlemen?
1: Okay, I think he was dealing specifically with the fisheries sector. And the Ministry for Agriculture, etc., are working on the modalities for being able to assist the fishermen in terms of some assistance in terms of the fuel prices. So that's an easy one to fix. So it's currently being worked on and looked at.
0: Indeed. Doc, you wanted to get in here?
4: Sure.
1: And let me go a little step further. I know Ian is living in the United Kingdom. And he needs to understand, and I think we need to understand as well, that 67 cents on every dollar we spend is provided to us from the British government. And that came through very intense discussions with them to maintain that level, and as a matter of fact, to increase that level for this fiscal period. In the United Kingdom, I can assure us that there are no subsidies provided on fuel other than what they will be providing for heating for the less fortunate in the United Kingdom. Okay, so if they can't afford it, the United States can't afford it, how can we go back to them and say, look, you're giving us 67 cents on the dollar, could you increase it to 85 cents on the dollar? Because we're not increasing taxation here. We also need to find an additional $9 million to fund the equipment for the hospital, an additional $4 million to fund the conclusion of the solar project and the electrification project. So those require, so that's what, 9 and 4, that's 13 additional million dollars, which we need to find because HMG has said, we are not giving you that money. So if we were to take that money and give it away in subsidies across the board, then where will we be when we're having a hospital, a new hospital, without the necessary equipment within it?
0: Okay.
1: But I'm happy that he focused a lot on the fisheries sector. And that is something, as I said, the Ministry of Agriculture is looking at as to how they can deal with that matter.
0: Okay, Dr. Leon, you hold your thought for a moment. We got somebody on the line. Morning, caller.
2: Good morning to you, Basil. Good morning, Doc. And good morning, Premier Mead. I guess you know who I am. I just wanted to get a clarification on the issue when you spoke about the whole question about subsidy. Are you indicating that because of what's going on in the Middle East at this time, that Caribbean government should seriously consider or not consider implementing subsidies?
1: I think you're misunderstanding, my friend, what we're saying. Is that if one has to look at what is required to run an economy, you have your schools, education sector, you have your health sector, you have your utilities, you have your roads, etc. One has to prioritize how you spend the limited resources that are available to governments. Sometimes we provide subsidies as a tremendous cost to the government, and that cost has to be recouped in some way, and it is recouped from the taxpayers. So you believe you're getting something on one side, but the government is getting it back from you one way or the other on the other side. So we have to be very prudent in terms of how we introduce subsidies. Government of Munsrat has introduced subsidies. And let me give you a clear indication. One, we're subsidizing public transport. We have reduced the freight element for the calculation of import duties by 50%. And that too is a subsidy, because we know what is happening with freight charges. So that's the Munsrat position. The other Caribbean territories will do what they can, because most of them are in a position so to do based on their own fiscal position. But the fiscal position as it remains in Munsrat means that with 67 cents on the dollar funded by HMG, we do not have the fiscal space to provide general subsidies. I trust that answers your question, my brother.
0: All right. Caller, thank you for waiting. You go right ahead, please.
4: Good morning to all in the studio. Welcome to the doctor. So, Mr. Premier, I understand there's two words here. They begin with S. One is surplus, and the other one is subsidy. right? Now, when a country receives surplus, can that money be stored in a ring-fence vault, local ring-fence vault to take care of whenever we need subsidy? That's just my question.
0: Mr. Premier?
5: I'll allow Premier to answer that specific, but I think there's a common thread here that, Basil, if you don't mind, let me just add in here. The bottom line, which I think we need to keep in mind, and it doesn't matter whether it's Montserrat or anywhere else for that matter in the world, is there is no free lunch. Okay? There is no free lunch. And subsidies will always, there'll always be a need, quote unquote, for subsidies at any one point in time in the future. The issue at hand is living today versus living or being able to live tomorrow. And the choice that I think is always before any government is how do you spend the monies that you have access to, the monies that you will be able to have on activities today that does not prevent you from being able to live tomorrow. And so when Premier talks about you are doing subsidies in Montserrat, but the alternative of which segments get that subsidy, for how long, and what do you put in place for tomorrow to reduce the risk of needing to continue to provide subsidies? This is the essence of the policy, the trade-off that needs to always occur. Now, at some point, one person or one group may always feel not enough attention is being provided to them. But if you have to make a choice between being able to fund a hospital or being able to fund education or being able to fund transport logistics versus, which is about tomorrow and viability tomorrow, versus being able to live a little better today, that is a trade-off that I think depends on where you are and how you see it. And hence why I think I made the point that there has to be joint responsibility, because part of it is an acceptance by people that they can also contribute by reducing their need, while the government can help support particular segments such that you minimize the overall impact on society while you secure a better future for people tomorrow. So the subsidy issue is not about, am I denying you of today's benefit? It is more about how am I balancing or minimizing your discomfort today while promoting a better living space for you tomorrow.
0: Okay.
1: So let's look at the aspect of surplus and what happens to surplus.
0: Your caller, stay on the line. Stay on the line, caller. Go ahead.
1: As I said about 5 minutes ago, if that much, we're in a very tight fiscal position. HMG has not provided, or the British government, for want of a more understandable term, has not provided us with the financing for the equipment for the hospital, which totals about 13 point something million dollars. Last year, whatever surpluses we had, we allocated 4 million towards that hospital equipment, which leaves a balance of 9 point something million dollars, which we have to find. So if there's any surplus, that is going towards buying the equipment for the new hospital. Secondly, there's a water project and some electricity projects, which we don't have the financing for, including the sewage project, which is running over cost and over time. We have to find an additional $4 million to complete those projects. And therefore, what we're doing as a government is that we're targeting the subsidies that can be made available to us to deal with, one, the public transport situation, and secondly, to look at how we can finance the fishermen in terms of subsidizing the cost of fuel for them to keep the price of fish down.
0: Okay.
1: Okay, so I hope that answers your question.
0: Okay. Caller, you on. Thank you for waiting. Go ahead, please.
6: Good morning, gentlemen. Time is money, so let's get to it. I'm calling because Munster does not have a technical college, and the amount of construction that Munster needs to rebuild is going to need technical skills and in terms of work and ordering parts and stuff like that. And it is very refreshing to hear the Premier talk about $4.1 million in terms of putting into the economy compared to back when we were looking at 1 cent a pound for tomato. It is very inspiring to hear the development of Munster and talking to professionals who understand development and growth in the population and what it needs to take Munster forward. And in doing so, we have to look at the educational value of what are we really building in Munster. Are we building an education for something that's already existing or something that is not? You know what I mean? And right now we're in the growth position where we have to go out and build and do manual labor and stuff like that. So to be sitting in an office is not really going to be viable to the growth of Munster. We got to go out there, we got to go back in the fields and build an office for the lawyers, the doctors, and everything like that, which is good. And to say that, my main thing this morning for you gentlemen is that somebody asked me, why should Munsterians in Munster live better than us in the diaspora? And that is coming from another Munsterian. And this is the problem that's having. So while some of us are building, others are tearing down. Thank you.
1: Thanks very much for that, brother.
0: You wanted to come in, Premier?
1: Yeah, this takes us to the value we place on education and the value we place on health and the value we place on other things that are not captured in the calculation of GDP.
5: Correct.
1: So, Dr. Leon?
5: Yeah. Absolutely, Premier. And that goes back to when I made the clarification about what does growth mean to me. Growth for me is really prosperity. Prosperity defined in not only having money, but a quality of life. A quality of life that can be sustained and remain viable over time. And so it is only when we put a value on the human being, the value on things like dignity, a value on the planet, the resources that can keep us alive going forward, when we put a value on our health, it is when we do those things, then we want to invest, caller, as you say, invest in them. Because you're investing in it not as a cost, but as a reason to generate benefits that will endure in the future. That is the concept of value that Premier is talking about. And when I ask for the financing, the people to understand what you are really saying is, because we put value on those things, we are quite happy to invest in them. And investing means being able to sacrifice some, let's call it short-term benefit today, to realize this tomorrow's value of better living for us. And that's the segue, as it were, to the discussion we are having on subsidies. And so when we say there's value to be attached to education, there's value to be attached to institutions, to our way of life, our culture, then we see a need to invest in them today. But that investment comes at a price. because there's only X amount of money that you have, whether it's coming from, in the case of Montserrat, the British government, or from taxes, or from elsewhere as grants, the money is limited. So it is that making that choice. And the choice for me is one. There is no free lunch. It is today versus tomorrow. And putting value appropriately on people, on planet, on society, on communities. And when I say value, I'm not necessarily talking a number which is dollars. I'm talking of what we can all agree and understand the intrinsic benefit of having this as a goal worthwhile fighting for. Yes.
1: But, and I wish to quote Professor Robinson of Five Islands University. No one is coming to save us. We have to save ourselves. And as I mentioned yesterday at the opening of our National Development Plan symposium, the British government will never provide for us a sufficiency of financing to fully develop these economies. We have to find ways and means of doing it ourselves. So, which is why no one is coming to save us. We have to do it ourselves. And we therefore have to find the ways and means and the mechanisms for doing it. And again, because our banking sector is very focused on investments overseas. Okay? Most of our banks invest most of their resources overseas. It's our money. But they are very reluctant to lend for development in our various countries. Not just Montserrat, it's the cry across the entire Eastern Caribbean Currency Union. So that's very important. So once we start off with the small loans program, for example, the banks may very well realize that, look, let us stop lending money for fet and drink. Because it's easier to go into a bank and get money for St. Patrick's, to lime and drink and go to parties. It's easy to get a holiday loan to go and take a vacation. Totally unsecured. St. Patrick's, same thing. But if you came into them with a business proposal for the same value as what they're giving for the lime and drink activities, the feel-good activities, they turn those loans down. And we have to look within our own banking sectors as to how we can encourage our domestic banks across the region to spend more of their resources financing development. Okay? We're not having enough loans to deposits within our region. And that is a very problematic area which we have to deal with.
0: Yeah. Dr. Leon, can you just hold your point for 1 second? We have somebody holding on for about 3 minutes. Caller, sure. Thank you so much for waiting. Go ahead, please.
7: Yes, good morning, Brazil. Good morning, gentlemen. Good morning, Premier.
0: Morning.
7: And Dr. Leon, welcome to Montserrat. Just a quick deal. And prior to my hiatus, I've been listening to the radio, but I took some time off to get some stuff done. I brought up the issue of us starting a, when I say us, Montserrat starting a sovereign wealth fund. And that, and it could be a government / private enterprise. And for the government portion, it could be financed probably by going forward. And not taxes, but any new businesses like the geothermal, the, you know, any revenues coming, they could probably put 0.5% or 1% of any excess revenues into that fund that we could use at a later date, either to top up, you know, the loan program that you have going on or something like that. I was just wondering what the Premier thinks about that. I did look into it, and there's a legal side, and you know, when I didn't get to look into it any further because I had some stuff that I'm dealing with that came up. So I would like to hear what the Premier thinks about that. And regardless, I would like to look into that going forward anyway. And I'll hang up and wait. And Basil, thanks for indulging me.
1: Yep. Okay, back in 2013-ish, around there, the Montserrat Development

0: at the JMC in London when we had the consultation with Oman's Russian community there, that this is something that you as a community can start developing. Because you're now looking at developing such a fund for reinvesting in Montserrat. And I put a little caution here. I do not wish for government to control it. Because one of the things with government, and forgive me for saying it, government is the most inefficient organization that God has created. And I say that understanding that the private sector can do things much faster and with less restrictions than government can. So it's a fund which I commend highly, and I would like to have further discussions with you on it, and I'll get the Director of Trade and Investment into these discussions as well, and let us see how we can move it forward. As long as you're showing an interest and you're willing to work with us, we're right on.
1: Okay. Dr. Leon, I want to push this to you first, and then the Honorable Premier can definitely come in. Someone is asking Honorable Premier, and they're piggybacking on Ian's call a few minutes ago. And, well, for the fuel, government is making a windfall on the fuel at the moment. But please consider a dollar or two of the fuel cost for a period of time for everyone, and use the rest to buy the hospital equipment and whatever else is needed. Your take.
2: I'm not sure I'm following the question adequately. When you say a windfall, you mean the
1: well maybe taxes. maybe I'm the Premier can lead. Did you get the question, Premier?
0: Yeah, I fully understand the question. And
1: okay.
0: Yes. You're asking for government to give up tax revenue, which is not going to happen because the conditions which we have with HMG in terms of their contribution to our budget is that we must raise the remainder of the funds ourselves. And yes, call it a windfall if you may, but we remember we're not increasing taxes. But we still have to create that fiscal space to be able to buy the things which we desperately need. And yes, it's good for me to give you a dollar off. But let me ask the question. Given the high price of fuel, have we moderated the way we drive in this country? Have we made any decision as to cutting back on artificial drives, in other words, places that you really don't need to go, but you still go because you want to go? Have we considered sharing of rides? These are things which we must do ourselves. Nobody's going to come and save us. We have to raise funds, and government cannot just give off taxes simply because it is going to make people feel good. We have to sacrifice in order to move this country forward.
2: Yeah.
0: It's not just about feeling good.
2: Yeah.
0: Have you, and I ask the question, have you cut back on the amount of driving you do that are not necessary? Have you decided to drive a little differently? In other words, don't accelerate as much. When you're going down a hill, do you need to accelerate going down a hill? You can save 10 to 25% on fuel consumption by moderating the way you drive, and also cut out the unnecessary driving by planning. So don't go to Salem and then decide, yo, I need to come back to the north to buy something. Can that wait until tomorrow? Okay, so we have to do things ourselves and not just rely on government to say, okay, we're going to make you feel good.
2: Mr. Now, if I can add to that,
0: yeah.
2: Premier, I think that's the one of the points we made earlier about joint responsibility. We all are in this together, and it is a matter of acceptance of what we need to do and doing it as a means of together complementing what else the government can do. Else,

0: the arithmetic does not add up. And I want to quickly segue to the point on the sovereign wealth fund, because that is linked to the point you made of Professor Robinson. No one is coming to save us. And one of the elements of no one coming to save us is, how do we mobilize more funds to be able to deploy to meet the needs that we have for investments? And whether we call it sovereign wealth fund, facility, whatever, it boils down to one thing. How does Montserrat, whether it is local, diaspora, or otherwise, mobilize more savings? That's what it boils down to. Mm-hmm. Where you put that savings, the types of instruments to attract that savings will now be what will generate the growth of that fund. But the use of the fund is even more important. And it is not going to be budget, quote-unquote, support or consumerism. It has to be into investments that promote what we can call across generations benefits, because that is the way we talk of a wealth fund, as supporting the development and prosperity of the people of Montserrat over time. So absolutely, it is vital to think in those terms. But again, everyone needs to be able to understand the why and understand how they can contribute, and then how is it put together for what purpose. And that links equally to the point about the banks. Why are they sitting on money and choosing to want to support, let's say, short-termism, consumer satisfaction, and not see as investable the longer-term investments that are needed? And it's because, strictly, they do not attach value or do not attach the appropriate value to the benefits long-term development requires, because they see their primary focus as making that balance sheet look good for a quarter in terms of profit. Right. But it does not help the longer term. And people feel good about that short-term sugar high, which will never end. It will be there over and over. So unless we change that mindset of, yes, I need to have a little bit of fun, but I need to put some money into my tomorrow for my children, for the continuity of country, unless we can together agree on that and do it, we will be having that conversation year after year after year, irrespective of power.
1: Okay.
2: There's a phrase I want to use here. Our future lies in our hands, but we have to do it again.
0: We have to do it, yes.
2: And I use that in the backdrop of, what are we willing to do ourselves? And I go back to the microenterprise loans. Nobody in their wildest dreams thought that that project would have taken off the way it did. Okay? Given the comments which were raised on what's on your mind and so forth, these are 48 individuals who have benefited. There are 83 applications out there, which brings the total up, if all are approved, about 90 odd persons getting financial support to develop their business and grow their businesses within 1 year. This program will continue at least for 5 years, or at least for the time I'm in government, where we will continue to replenish until the fund is self-sustaining.
0: Yeah.
2: Okay? Because we have to look at self-sustainability.
0: Sustainability, yeah.
2: Now, the other question is, why do our banks take our savings, and I'm not targeting any particular bank, because this is an issue across the entire ECCU area. Why are they taking our savings to invest in other people's countries? In the United States, in the United Kingdom, in Italy, and elsewhere, but find it difficult to invest even a fraction of those monies on possibly marginal projects in the region. And I say possibly marginal because when they look at how they assess their loans, many times these projects are not marginal. And I look, for example, in the case of Montserrat, and I'll get very personal on this one. There's a gentleman on a particular hill, I will not say which hill, who is building a facility, approaches a financial institution in Montserrat, has absolute clear security, and he had to finance it by taking money out of the financial institution to do it himself. And the bank had money for him in the institution, but they found it difficult to lend him money to do his business. There's another gentleman in the tourism trade who wanted to buy a boat. Not a ferry, a boat, because one of the agencies is bringing vessels from another island to facilitate cruise ships and doing the coastal tour. And a local individual who has the resources, has the capital from his other business ventures. And the bank has, our financial institutions find it unnecessary to do that. Now, how can we grow our tourism sector when we are unwilling to invest in it? Okay? Unfortunately, it's an investment above what the micro business loan could provide, or he would have gotten the money to do it. Okay? So we have to think on these things. And one final point on our banks across the region, because this is a comment which is made across the region. Why is it so difficult? Why are we as a region making it so difficult to open a simple bank account? An ordinary businessman wants to open a bank account here. Someone who has migrated to Montserrat wants to open a bank account. And one of them has said to me, I have to allow my money to go into the UK to get it to come back to me here because I can't get a bank account opened. It means that we are not ready for business. And rather than us complaining and talking about subsidies and some of these miscellaneous matters, let us focus on what it is that we ourselves can do to improve and develop this little island of ours so that we, in the future, would no longer require the support which we are getting from the British government. We have to wean ourselves away from this dependency syndrome because if not, we're going to be here 30 years later having these same discussions. What is government doing here? Why is this not happening? And why you don't ask the British government for more money? Let us generate our own resources by putting our local resources to work for us. We have been fortunate enough to be able to put forward the argument to the Eastern Caribbean Central Bank to provide support for us in as part of the big push approach which the bank is taking. And we've been able to successfully argue for those funds. So look at that as a positive. It's $4 point something million which we've been able to get in 2 years coming from the central bank. Not from the British government, but from the central bank because we have put forward our position and our case as to why we need that support. And we have shown the successes by providing the data to the bank. And therefore, they were very amenable to the discussions which we had, and the support was unanimous. Okay? So we have to start looking at how we ourselves can do things together, how we can stop arguing among ourselves about little things and say, look, yes, the sovereign wealth fund is a good idea. This is how we can invest our money. There are some youngsters in Montserrat who have decided they want to do a ferry service. Have we, as Montserratians, we talk a lot about we want a ferry. How many of us have said to them, let's put our money where our mouth is and even put a $500 in that venture? But we will criticize and we'll say whatever we want to say, but we are not making the effort ourselves. Okay? We have to save ourselves. Okay? Sorry, Baz. That was a long.
1: That was. We're getting very close to 10 o'clock, gentlemen. Mr. Premier, do people have, or do people above the tax threshold get tax returns?
2: Yes, and we have in the last financial year and in this financial year, we've put in additional sums for people to get their tax returns.
1: Okay.
2: We've practically doubled the amount of money which we've put into that vote.
1: Okay. All right. So just two comments I want to share with you, two gentlemen. Someone says, good morning. If my understanding is correct, the application of subsidies will cause taxes to be transferred to members of the public in other areas. If that is the case, I would prefer for the price of gas, for example, to remain where it is, since an imposition of tax would reduce my spending power, something I cannot control. What I can control, however, is how I use the gasoline that I've purchased. I agree with the point of joint responsibility. Mr. Premier?
2: And I absolutely thank that person for understanding.
1: Indeed. All right. And here comes another one. Someone says, good morning. Montserrat got totally destroyed. There are only 2,300 households in Montserrat, and there are only 2,000 working people. That is the starting point. Montserrat is not under normal circumstances. Gentlemen.
2: See, if we keep talking about Montserrat not being under normal circumstances, let us look at what has happened over the 30 years. A lot of people say nothing much has happened. Lookout was built. Davy Hill was built. Most of the houses you're seeing in the north, the new houses, were built within that 30-year period. So we need to look at the value of those. We're building a new hospital. I just bit my tongue because I was saying we're building a new jetty. And yes, we will be building that new jetty. We're going to complete it. It started out badly. And although it's a change of government, we're committed to having it completed. We're looking at the development of geothermal. Geothermal will do a lot for us in terms of stability of our electricity prices and stability of our electricity. We're also putting in an additional 1 megawatt of solar. We'll have 2 megawatts of solar, but sometimes you're only getting 40% coming from that, depending on the sunlight. So things are happening. But what we need to do now is to move our thoughts away from government infrastructure projects and look at how we can enhance the quality of life of individuals in our society. And forgive me for repeating again, that is one of the reasons why we have the micro and small business loans. Okay? It is about the development of the people, but it is also about increasing our production and productivity. And then we can now look at the larger investments, the private sector investments, which we're looking at. And persons believe that once you start talking to a private investor, the next day you see money flowing. That's not how it works. Sometimes it can take 5 years before you, from moving from initial discussion to breaking ground. But if you don't start with the first step, you will never get there. So if you want to go a mile, you have to start with that first step in order to complete that mile. And this is what we're doing in terms of looking at how best, from an economic standpoint, that we can move Montserrat forward. And I just want to caption it one way. Persons who know me and throughout my entire political career know that I do not focus on my re-election and my survival in politics. I focus always what is best for the country. Not what is best for Reuben Meade and his party. What is best for the country. And that is my ethos, and I will go down fighting for what is best for my country.
0: Basil, if I may, just a quick closing on here.
1: No, I don't want you to close yet.
0: Well, let me just add to what Premier has said, keeping an eye on the clock. The spirit of Montserrat was not, and I want to use that, underline it, was not killed. The spirit of Montserrat remained. Yes, there was destruction, but it remained. And that is what should drive the development of Montserrat going forward. And to be able to do that, I think there is essentially two words we need to emphasize. Joint responsibility and making smart decisions. And smart decisions cannot be about today. They have to be today, yes, but with an eye on tomorrow. And I think that is what the Premier has been making throughout this discussion now. Let's look at all of this as what we can do for ourselves, that spirit that has not been broken. Let us agree on how best to deploy it in terms of where we put our effort, where we put our money, keeping an eye on sustainability of country going forward and promoting well-being of the people of Montserrat, first and foremost.
1: Indeed. Caller, you're still there?
3: Yes, I'm here.
1: All right, you're the final caller. Go right ahead, please.
3: Yeah, thanks again for allowing me to call again, and thanks to the two gentlemen for coming in and speaking this morning. Quick and final. The question I want to pose to the Premier, now that you've got that $2 million from the bank, how about just a suggestion, maybe you could take some of that money or even the $2 million and invest it in the local ferry boys, you know what I mean? That's just a suggestion. And again, I believe that we are definitely in a crisis in terms of the fuel. I want to thank the Premier for being upfront and truthful this morning. But again, I want to say to the Premier, what I got from the conversation is that, and he could correct me if I'm wrong, he's saying that because of these constraints that we have, you know, that we need to fulfill, he's saying that he prefers to continue with the high taxation, rather than going back to the British government and to ask kindly for some assistance. And as I close out this morning, I just want to be mindful, and I just want to acknowledge the small businesses up and down Montserrat, the hardware stores, you know, the restaurants, the hotels, you know, these people get up in a hard economy. They ask for nothing. They just want to live and work in a climate that could benefit in the short to long term. So thanks again, Mr. Premier. Hopefully, you know, we could see, we could start probably working together for the good of the people. Take care. God bless Montserrat. And take care. Speak to you at some point.
2: Thank you very much, Ian.
1: All right. Okay, so we're going to round up, gentlemen. Mr. Premier.
2: Well, I want to thank Dr. Leon for coming to share with us. His passion is in the development of the region. We met at the recent CARICOM meeting, and I asked him if he can kindly just come across for us to have a discussion. Just a simple two economists sitting and talking about development issues. Nothing to do with politics. His main focus, however, is the development of a particular bank. And I would want him, in closing, to just very, very briefly, within a minute or two, to just mention the discussions which we're having in terms of this interesting new development initiative of his.
1: And just before you get in, Doc, I think there's a meeting today, gentlemen. Am I correct?
2: There's a who?
1: Is there some sort of meeting today? I think I got something.
2: Yeah, there's a Blue Belt meeting, which I should have been at 10 o'clock, but I prefer to be with you this morning.
1: No, I think that there's a meeting at 4:30 this afternoon. The National Development Plan,
2: National Development Plan, the discussions are taking place.
1: Good.
2: And one of the things which we're saying in terms of our National Development Plan is that we're planning for a 25-year period in 5-year increments, broken down into annual increments. So you're reviewing your development plan over 5 years, but every year you look at your targets. How well are you adjusting? You're dealing with your targets. So it's a live document, not one that you put on the shelf, because you have to report on the key performance indicators and so forth. But we also want the ownership to be had by the people of this country. And when I say the people of this country, I did not say Munce Rations, but the people of this country, those who have chosen to be here with us. And at the end of the day, we'll look at how we will finance that development plan, how we will get it moving, how we will get it working through that development plan to create additional development for the people of Montserrat.
1: Indeed. All right.
2: So we want the input of all. Mm-hmm. I think the permanent secretaries and heads of department had their initial discussion yesterday, and it continues for the rest of this week.
1: Indeed. Thank you so much, Mr. Premier. Dr. Leon, your final words?
0: Yes, thank you, Basil. Effectively, we are looking to develop, I want to call it a platform, that would in principle do all the things that we have spoke about this morning. First and foremost, to anchor what we call development as more than just income, but well-being of people, the promotion of a viable, sustainable planet, strong institutions that can actually create the environment for what we can call genuine prosperity. And to be able to do that, we need to be able to provide support, work with governments to be able to identify and design the types of investments that will be able to deliver on those outcomes. By extension, being able to access at affordable rates the financing that you need to be able to implement those investments. And equally important, being able to develop the capacity within countries, both at people and institutions, to break the dependency that Premier has spoke about and create empowerment so that people can work together through, again, the principle of joint responsibility that we've spoken of to get to these outcomes that not only will endure, but will be promoting a sense of well-being of community that people would want to be able to have. And so my greater vision is that whether it's Montserrat, the region, that these parts that we call home become places not people want to say they are nationals of, but become places that people want to believe they want to live in. And so migration becomes a matter of choice, not a matter of desperation. And then I am equally hoping that choice is we would opt to live here, work here, and enjoy the region as opposed to making a choice to go elsewhere. And that is only happening, I think, when we understand that the environment is fertile for us to live fulfilling lives, for our children to live fulfilling lives. And that's the goal that the institution, the platform that we are championing is looking to deliver on.
1: Indeed. Thank you so very much, Dr. Leon. Honorable Premier, final words from you, sir.
2: Well, Basil, thanks very much for facilitating this program. And thanks, Dr. Leon, for making the time to come and join us. But I cannot leave here without saying congratulations to Basil on the fantastic initiative which he took on his 60th birthday. in terms of, one, dealing with men's health in terms of prostate examinations. I think that went down very well. And in terms of the funding which he raised for the Meals on Wheels program, and also for bringing out so many persons to the park to enjoy themselves in a very holistic and wholesome way. So, Basil, thanks very much. I don't think we need to wait until you're 70 for us to have another such big occasion. Perhaps given the stage you are in life, we have to do this annually.
1: Sounds like a plan.
2: Okay, thank you very much. God bless one and all.
0: Thanks to everyone.
1: Thank you. Thank you so much.
0: Thank you, Basil.
1: Thank you, sir. Thank you. All right, so folks, that's it. That's it. We've had a, wow, what a morning. What a day. Thank you so much, everybody. And back at you again tomorrow morning. All been well. JGP's around someplace. He's going to take over in a minute. Remember, continue to be thankful, continue to be safe, and continue to be blessed. Have a good one.

Yeah, on a Tuesday. Gotta take it through. Take it easy, BC. Basil Chambers, he was here. With a Tuesday presentation of What's On Your Mind. And now it's me, JGP, right here on JGP Radio. Heading on down 22 and a half minutes after 10 o'clock our time. Felt like hearing some of this. Morgan Heritage, Faithful. And out of that, we get into Solid Woman. Here we're cruising. Gotta get some sanity in the place.

And then we gotta cool. Gotta take it down a little bit. Cool off a bit. Taking it down by the river. Cutting down towards the half past mark already. 27 minutes after 10 o'clock.

to take up your cross and follow me through all the trials and tribulations and obstacles. Thank you so much for being on with us right here on ZJB Radio. Just had to slip in that one word. Yeah, listen to the lyrics. Morning, morning to you. And good afternoon to the folks in the United Kingdom. See, you're getting wildfires and all that. Here in Montserrat, yeah, it is hot. It is hot. The nights are hot. The mornings are a bit windy and cool. And then as the days go on, it becomes warmer each day. So that's who it is. So in whatever way or means possible, gotta cool off. As they say, stay hydrated, which means make sure you have your water with you.

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0: Hello, I am Brenda Daly, president of Helping Hands for Glendon. 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
1: Expressions of interest are invited for membership of the Micro and Small Business Committee. Persons should have a minimum of 5 years work experience in the private sector, broad knowledge and understanding of the Montserrat business and the trade landscape, awareness and understanding of private sector challenges and needs, a strong, broad-minded, flexible and creative thinker,

0: Closing date for applications Friday, the 17th of July. Prospective applicants who require further information are invited to contact the Business, Trade and Investment Unit by email hacketr, that's hacketr, at gov.ms. Private sector representatives on the Micro and Small Business Committee will receive a stipend of $900 per quarter.
1: The Ministry of Agriculture is informing the public that the procedure for an animal to be slaughtered at the Braids Abattoir has been modified. Farmers are now required to reach out to the Veterinary and Livestock Department to register their animals for slaughter, ensuring that the necessary checks are conducted prior to the animal's arrival at the abattoir. Any animal that has not been registered with the department for the essential checks and documentation will not be permitted for processing. It is important to note that registration for slaughter can occur up to 1 week before the scheduled slaughter date to guarantee that all animals are processed in a timely manner. The Veterinary and Livestock Department can be contacted at 491-2076 to schedule appointments.

Man with the time at 16 minutes now to go before 11 o'clock. Folks, please take note. Let's see. So what do we have? Just reminding all those folks. Okay, so got to give you the information. A reminder once again, Munchet Utilities Limited, informing the consumers in the areas of Gerald's that your electricity supply will be interrupted on Thursday the 16th. And this will be from 8 o'clock in the morning until 12 noon, 8 a.m. till 12 noon on Thursday. And the interruptions will enable the company's transmission and distribution staff to carry out line maintenance work in these areas. And the Munchet Utilities Limited Electricity Division, regretting any inconveniences these interruptions may cause. So please take note.

0: Yeah, just cruising along with Chic. At last, I'm free. 7 to go before 11 o'clock. Looking for the perfect night out? Then make plans for Fiesta Under the Stars. 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

is Bomani and I'm 10 years old. 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But I also live with diabetes. 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
2: You've got taste.

Yeah, down into Tuesday, that's PM Dawn, set adrift on a memory bliss, bringing back some memories and looking towards the future. Thank you so much for being on with us right here on ZJB Radio. Of course, we appreciate it. Okay, the numbers, here we go. Been quite busy, busy, busy. So, 1-664-491-7227 and 1-664-491-9064. Those are the landlines. And then we got the WhatsApp, which is 1-664-496-2885. Facebook is on JGP-The Caribbean Voice. John Cicada.

that's John Zaccata. He was a backup singer for Gloria Estefan and the Miami Sound Machine. Just another day without you. Morning, morning, cuz. Yeah, I'm busy, trust me. I'm running from studio to studio, taking care of biz. Yeah, for those folks who think we just come on in and sit down, listen. Yeah, that's how it is. Thank you so much for being on with us right here on ZJB Radio. Keep on traveling, keep on cruising.

That's for all the travelers. And I said it's Cruising Tuesday, so we're cruising Lisa Stansfield all around the world. And good morning or good afternoon or even good evening to all the folks who are probably doing some cooking and listening into us right here on ZJB Radio. Like I always say, make sure that you're properly covered. Don't be like the lady who says, hey, listening to ZJB, I've only got the radio on. But we appreciate it. Already 13 minutes out.

the search continues. And that's how quickly time flies by. What else we got? Okay, from traveling to what? Traveling to brushing your teeth. Anyway, we got Lisa Stan. What's her name? Shanice. Yeah, and Shanice is here. I love your smile.

0: That's so cute you are. That's so good looking you are. That's Shanice. And I love your smile. Of course, I surely do.
1: Yeah.
2: I really do.
0: Nice that we're making a smile right here on ZJB Radio, sharing the loves, spreading the joy. Smiles in your faces, laughs in your heart. SWV, Sisters with Voices, the Human Nature Mix. Up right here. 18 past 11 o'clock, Eastern Caribbean time. Good morning, Boston. We got you, USA.

Yeah, those are the ladies, SWV, Sisters with Voices, using samples from Michael Jackson's Human Nature, right here. As a matter of fact, Michael Jackson's music is hitting all the charts again after that biopic, Michael, in which his nephew Jafar Jackson played the part of Michael Jackson. He was so fantastic. People thought it was the real Michael. As a matter of fact, what else? Some of the musicians got back. They said, listen, That fella is Michael. Here is Michael.

Only Michael. The late King of Pop, they say. Snoop Dogg says, no, no, no, he's the king of music. And because of that biopic, that biographical movie thing they have out about Michael Jackson, a number of his songs are back at the number one, number two, number three positions on musical charts all across the globe. Yeah, 24 and a half minutes after 11 o'clock our time, and good morning, and thank you so much for being on with us right here on ZJB Radio. Sade by request. Her name spelled S-A-D-E, pronounced Sade. So sweet, but it's nice. It's like forbidden. Sweetest taboo.

like those lines. Every day is Christmas. And then the other one which goes, it's like Christmas Eve. Yes. Morning, morning, Raj. Nice having you on. Morning to you and the folks. Heading down 28 minutes after 11 o'clock right here on ZJB Radio. Whoa. Have you ever been doing things and then sometimes you just get a taste of something or a smell of something? Feeling like cake today.

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Then make plans for Fiesta Under the Stars, an evening where incredible music, great food, and unforgettable memories come together. 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

0: The Munsrat Red Cross invites proposals for the provision of financial services under the Cash and Voucher Program in emergencies to establish framework agreements. Potential financial service providers having established offices in Munsrat are invited to submit their best offers. Framework agreements will be signed with the selected financial service providers, possibly for the duration of 2 years. Details are provided in the request for proposals, which could be received by sending an email request to director@redcross.org.ms, working days only, with tender reference number 06 FSP 2026 in subject line. Your request must contain 1. Name of the financial service provider, 2. 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Designation, 4. Contact number, 5. Email address, and 6. Physical address. A pre-bid meeting is scheduled to take place on July 14th at 10 a.m. Proposals must be submitted to director@redcross.org.ms. Kindly note that the deadline has been extended to July 31st, 2026 at 4 p.m. Late bids will not be accepted.
1: The environment is precious. It means a lot to us. The environment is precious. Protection is a must.
2: Travelers are reminded to observe the following tips to prevent the unwanted entry of invasive species of insects, mold, and other creatures, some of which cannot be seen by the naked eye. 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This message was brought to you courtesy the Department of Environment, Department of Agriculture, and CJB Radio.

It's like when you're folding some clothes, right? Upside down, inside out. Diana Ross doing that. We got our time, 20 minutes now to go until 12. We got news at 12. Stay with us right here on ZJB Radio. Howdy, howdy, Kay. How are you? Hi, Genevieve. Morning, Georgette. And who else we got? Oh, there is Carlton.

Coral Jennifer, howdy. Actually, I was going to shout you. And guess who just called me up? Nathan. Nathan said, listen, shout up Coral for me. Not only that, she says she's listening right now.

such a long time and don't do strenuous exercises and so on. And good morning. Hello to our friends at the DMCA, Disaster Management Coordination Agency. They send us the information and so on. What to do, how to do, and what not to do. Morning, morning. What else we got? Yeah, let's keep it going. Thank you so much for being on. Nice that you're dancing along with us right here on ZJB Radio. Cruising Tuesday. Pointer Sisters, the automatic song.

Yeah, just can't control it, but that's good. That's okay. It's not a problem once you're on with us right here on ZJB Radio. We appreciate you and thank you too. Who else we got? Oh, we got to slip this one in by request. Daft Punk, Up All Night to Get Lucky. Yeah, we got 9.5 plus 2 more. 11.5 to go until 12.

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So let's enjoy it all together as we continue to cruise until 12 o'clock's news. All right, here it is. So this is, it's the Love Unlimited Orchestra. That's the band that accompanied Barry White back in the day. This is called Love's Theme. All right, so this is Love's Theme done by the Love Unlimited Orchestra. Got it? Okay, here we go.

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1: Good afternoon, everyone. James White Jr. with the Midday News, which comes to you in association with Beauty Plus Hair Salon.
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0: Now the midday news. The CARICOM Reparations Commission, CRC, is visiting the United Kingdom July 13th through 16th, 2026, to advance its advocacy for reparatory justice. The delegation's mission is to strengthen strategic partnerships to promote a program of public education and civil society engagement on the reparations agenda. Meetings and events will be hosted by the Institute of Commonwealth Studies, School of Advanced Study, University of London. The members of the CRC delegation are Professor Sir Hilary Beckles, Chairman, CRC, Dobrin Omad, Chairman, Antigua and Barbuda Reparations Support Commission and Vice Chair, CRC, Eric Phillips, Chairman, Guyana Reparations Committee and Vice Chair, CRC, Professor Vireen Shepherd, Vice Chair, CRC, and Vice Chair, UN Committee on the Elimination of Racial Discrimination, and Ambassador David Commission, Barbados Ambassador to CARICOM. Dr. Ron Daniels, Convener of the National African Reparations Commission, will also join the delegation. The Commission's visit takes place during a period of significant developments in international reparations efforts and as CARICOM member states prepare for CHOGM 2026 in Antigua and Barbuda and other engagements. In March 2026, the United Nations General Assembly adopted the landmark Ghana-led resolution declaring the transatlantic trafficking of enslaved Africans and chattel enslavement as the greatest crime against humanity. St. Vincent and the Grenadines and India have signed a Memorandum of Understanding, MOU, underscoring both countries' commitment to advancing public health through shared expertise and regulatory alignment. The MOU is a step towards enhancing pharmaceutical standards and bilateral health collaboration as part of India's broader commitment to CARICOM in extending health cooperation alongside several initiatives proposed by the Prime Minister of India, Narendra Modi. Minister of Health, Wellness, Environmental Health and Energy of St. Vincent and the Grenadines, Daniel Cummins, and Subhash Prasad Gupta, High Commissioner of India to St. Vincent and the Grenadines, signed the MOU in Kingstown on July 10th. Jamaica's Minister for Water, Environment and Climate Change, Matthew Samuda, is participating in the 2026 High-Level Political Forum on Sustainable Development, HLPF, at the United Nations UN headquarters in New York. The HLPF, convened under the auspices of the Economic and Social Council, ECOSOC, held under the theme Transformative, Equitable, Innovative, and Coordinated Actions for the 2030 Agenda for Sustainable Development and its Sustainable Development Goals for Sustainable Future for All is being held from July 7th through to the 15th. The forum is bringing together world leaders, policymakers, and stakeholders to review progress toward the 2030 Agenda for Sustainable Development and its 17 Sustainable Development Goals, SDGs. Samuda will deliver an address in his capacity as President of the United Nations Environment Assembly, UNEA 8, during the ministerial segment of the forum, scheduled from July 13th through to the 15th. Samuda is expected to convey UNEA's key messages and highlights its contributions to the deliberations of the HLPF, underscoring the Assembly's central role in advancing sustainable development. On the international scene, Iran fired ballistic missiles at a U.S. airbase in Jordan on Tuesday, and the United States attacked Iranian targets for 5 hours in a battle for control of the Strait of Hormuz that has pushed up oil prices to four-week highs. U.S. forces launched waves of attacks for the third successive night after Iran said last Saturday it was closing the strait, prompting U.S. President Donald Trump to reinstate a blockade of Iranian shipping and propose charging a 20% fee to guard the vital waterway. The strikes have increased doubts that a memorandum of understanding MOU signed last month will lead to a permanent halt in the war, which has disrupted global energy supplies and raised fears of a rise in inflation across the world. Regional analysts said the hostilities remained within controlled boundaries for now, with both sides seeking leverage for an eventual peace deal, but that there was still a risk of fighting spinning out of control. The war has proved unpopular in the U.S., where gasoline prices have risen since the start of the war and congressional elections are looming in November. Oil prices rose again on Tuesday, with Brent crude futures gaining 5% to hit $87.49 per barrel, the highest since June 12th, but still well below the peak since the war began. Sports now and World Cup football, and in what is being billed as the clash of the titans of European football. Two-time champions France face 2010 champions Spain today in the first semi-final of the 2026 FIFA World Cup. France, the 1998 and 2018 champions, overcame Morocco in the quarterfinals, while Spain secured their semi-final berth by defeating Belgium. Head-to-head, Spain has the edge with 18 wins to France's 13. Against the backdrop of the huge rivalries involving the two European juggernauts and the players, and all fans expect a highly entertaining game at the Dallas Stadium in Arlington, Texas. The game scheduled to kick off at 2 p.m. Now the local weather forecast, valid up to 8 a.m. tomorrow, Wednesday, July 15th. A very dry, stable, and hazy air mass will continue to sit across the area and restrict shower activity over and around the islands during the next 24 hours. The weather today, partly sunny and hazy conditions. The weather tonight, mostly fair and hazy conditions in general. The winds are easterly at 11 to 30 kilometers per hour or 7 to 18 miles per hour with lighter spells at times. The sea state swells 1 to 1.5 meters or 3 to 5 feet. Sunset today at 6:46, while sunrise tomorrow at 5:45. The Midday News, in collaboration with Beauty Plus Hair Salon. Here's a reminder to join us at 3 o'clock this afternoon for Newswatch, and then at 6 this evening for our major newscast of the day, the news at 6. So until then, James White Jr. wishing you on behalf of the rest of the news team a very pleasant afternoon.
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2: The government of Muntsrat is inviting applications from suitably qualified persons for the post of graduate trained English teacher within the Ministry of Education. Job purpose, to teach English to assigned students at the Muntsrat Secondary School. Key responsibilities, to prepare and implement the required schemes of work, plans, and assessment exercises to ensure that students have covered the relevant programs and are being thoroughly prepared to allow success at examinations moderated by regional and extra-regional education boards, to teach students at varying levels of the cycle, and to ensure as far as possible mastery of the content taught, to assess students' performance and provide feedback to the principal or vice principal, parents, and students, to assist with the development of self-worth in all students, to manage assigned form and maintain register, reports, and any other relevant documents, to provide feedback of curriculum or programs where appropriate, and implement changes or activities where necessary. Personal specifications. The applicant should possess a bachelor's degree in English from a recognized institution, a diploma in education or teacher training, at least 3 years teaching the subject at upper secondary level. Basic salary, $64,164 to $70,920 per year. The deadline for submission is July 17, 2026.
3: The government of Montserrat is inviting applications from suitably qualified persons for the post of a trained or untrained mathematics teacher within the Ministry of Education. The purpose of this role is to teach mathematics to assigned students at the Montserrat Secondary School. Key responsibilities include preparing and implementing the required schemes of work, plans, and assessment exercises, ensuring that students have covered the relevant programs and are being thoroughly prepared to allow success at examinations moderated by regional and extra-regional education boards, teaching students at varying levels of the cycle, and ensuring, as far as is possible, mastery of the content taught, and assessing students' performance and providing feedback to the principal or vice principal, parents, and students. The applicant should have a bachelor's degree in mathematics from a recognized institution, have a diploma in education or teacher training, and have at least 3 years teaching the subject at upper secondary level. Appointment will be made on a permanent and pensionable basis. The salary scale for this position is R16 to R12, that is, EC$64,164 to EC$70,920 per annum. The application deadline is July 14th, 2026.
2: The government of Montserrat is inviting applications from suitably qualified persons for the post of agriculture teacher within the Ministry of Education. Job purpose: to teach agricultural science to assigned students at the Montserrat Secondary School. Key responsibilities: teach agricultural science to groups of students as required by the national curriculum and the CXC syllabus. Prepare students to write overseas examinations for CSEC and CCLSC. Teach students assigned according to their educational needs, thereby providing them with appropriate learning experiences. Plan and prepare the required schemes of work and lesson plans for the effective delivery of the agriculture program. Assess students' performance on a regular basis. Discuss their performance with them and their parents or guardians, and advise on steps to be taken to improve performance. Monitor and evaluate the school's behavior management strategies among students in school, on the school grounds, or when attending or participating in activities sponsored or approved by the school. Have at least 3 years teaching the subject at upper secondary level. Demonstrate personal qualities of understanding others, trust, empathy, maturity, conscientiousness, integrity, and initiative. Appointment will be made on a permanent and pensionable basis. Basic salary is in the scale R16 to R12, which is EC$64,164 to $70,920 per annum. The deadline for submission is July 17, 2026.
3: The government of Montserrat is inviting applications from suitably qualified persons for the post of Technical 2, Building Construction and Industrial Arts teacher at the Montserrat Secondary School in the Ministry of Education. The purpose of this role is to teach a course of study or courses at the technical proficiency level as required by the school. Key responsibilities include preparing the required schemes of work, plans, and assessment exercises, teaching required subjects, including electricity, information technology, and art, assessing students' performance through various means and discussing their performance with parents and students, managing assigned form and maintaining register, reports, and any other relevant documents, maintaining discipline among students in classroom and on the school grounds, and providing guidance and advice to students on social and educational matters. The successful applicant should have a bachelor's degree in building construction and industrial technology from a recognized institution, have a diploma in education or teacher training, and have at least 3 years teaching the subject at upper secondary level. Appointment will be made on a permanent and pensionable basis. Applications should be submitted via the Government of Montserrat's website, gomjobs.com. The salary scale for this position is R16 to R12, that is, $64,164 to $70,920 per annum. The deadline for application is July 17th, 2026.
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5: You've got taste.

gotta try and bring in a bit of happiness in between. That's Pharrell, Pharrell Williams. Happy. That video sparked a lot of local videos across the globe, including right here in Montserrat. Yes, in case you missed it, there's a video out with folks from Montserrat doing their own dancing and so on. I think it has on John from Hilltop Bar. Who else did I see? I think Pops is in it. Pops Morris, former Calypso Monarch, also in that. Peter Yesi White, the bus driver, he's also in that video. Lots of other people. Well, you can go to YouTube and put Happy Montserrat or something, see if you can find it. Yeah.

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1: Bank of Montserrat Limited is inviting suitably qualified applicants for the DRV Frank Edwards Memorial Scholarship. The DRV Frank Edwards Memorial Scholarship Program is awarded on a triennial basis to one successful candidate who wishes to pursue a three-year undergraduate degree in banking or related fields, such as banking and finance, accounting, business management, computer science, human resource management, compliance, marketing, and land economy and valuation surveying, enterprise risk management, information security management, and chartered financial analyst certification. The scholarship is tenable at any recognized university of the applicant's choice, and the bank will pay up to a maximum of $200,000 over the period of study. To qualify for the scholarship, candidates must satisfy the following criteria: be a child or grandchild of a shareholder, be no older than 30 years. Upon satisfactory completion of the course of study, the successful candidate must commit to returning to work in Montserrat for a period of not less than 3 years immediately upon completion of the program, and will have to sign the bond agreement upon acceptance of the scholarship. Interested persons are asked to address their applications to the manager, Bank of Montserrat Limited, and email it to applicants@bankofmontserrat.ms. with the subject, Application for the DRV Frank Edwards Memorial Scholarship. Candidates are required to submit with their application a 500-word essay on the topic, Montserrat 2030, My Contribution to Its Development. Applications are to reach the bank no later than the close of business on Friday, July 17th. 2026.
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0: gotta give thanks for the protection. That's Ingrid Prince right here on CJB Radio. Ingrid Prince with her song, Thank You, Lord. And moving our time a little bit past the half past mark, it's about 29 and a half to go before 1 o'clock. So tell Ingrid Prince, hey, heard your voice, your song, and ZJB, thank you, Lord. Time for us now to get into Community Diary. Community Diary brought to you with the compliments of Ryan Investments Limited.
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0: And into Community Diary we go, and the Munsterat Utilities Limited informing consumers in the area of Gerald's that your electricity supply will be interrupted Thursday, July 16th, and this will be from 8 a.m. until 12 noon. And this interruption will enable the company's transmission and distribution staff to carry out line maintenance work in the area. And the Munsterat Utilities Limited Electricity Division regretting any inconvenience these interruptions may cause, so please take note. The Department of Community, Youth and Sports Services announcing the staging of its Community Rounders competition. Interested groups are asked to contact the department at 491-5701 and or 491-5703 or via email at dyas@gov.ms. And this will be to receive copies of the registration forms and also the game rules. Registrations rounding off, closing off on Friday, July 17th, so please take note. The public is advised that the Department of Agriculture within the Ministry of Agriculture, Lands, Housing, Environment, Youth Affairs and Sports will be hosting a town hall meeting on Thursday, July 16th. It's an open invitation to meet officials of the Blue Belt Program and also to join the dialogue on how the program will be rolled out over the next 3 years and its benefits to Munsterat. The Ministry of Agriculture officials will also be on hand and save the date for what promises to be an insightful discussion. The team from Blue Belt and the Ministry of Agriculture looking forward to welcoming you on Thursday, July 16th at the Braids Arts and Education Center, and this begins at 5 p.m. Get ready for the Ultimate Neighborhood Showdown at Giselle's Bar in Sweeney's. It's hosting an exciting night of billiards. That's going to be pool and dominoes. This coming up on Tuesday, July 21st, starting at 6 p.m. It's part of the Calabash festivities. So whether you're a pool shark or a domino master, it's time to bring your A-game. Compete in the billiards tournament for a chance to win the $250 top prize. Registration is $25 per person. If you prefer dominoes, team up with a partner for $50 per pair. Cash prizes will be awarded for first, second, and third places with a grand prize of $400. 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And the Small Beginnings Music Project, holding its annual summer music program, is going to be from August 17th to the 27th. The facilitators will be professional music teachers from Guernsey and Munsterat. So beginners and continuing students, develop your skills in several musical instruments. There'll be the keyboards, ukulele, guitar, drums, steel pan, and so much more. Sessions will be on each day from 9:30 in the morning until 3 in the afternoon. It's going to be on at the Salem Resource Center. Parents of children 10 to 16, you're invited to register your children by contacting Herman Cupid Francis. Telephone number is 496-7877. 496-7877. 7877. Small registration fee, $20. So come, give your child the edge. Let him or her learn to play a musical instrument. And that's it for Community Diary at this time on ZJB Radio. Community Diary brought to you with the compliments of Ryan Investments Limited.
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That's Mikey Mercer, Real Peter, Sweet Soca. There we go. Congratulations, Mikey. That's a Mikey there from Barbados. He did the dub, like I said. He got the up-tempo. He also got the, whatever one is, the sweet one and so on. So he's having a fantastic time in Barbados for Crop Over 2026. And he's been, as they say, toiling. He's been toiling for quite a while. As a matter of fact, in terms of the sweet one, the mellow one, here he is again. This one is called Go Down. That's all, Go Down.

telling you, 2026 is Mikey's own. Mikey Marissa, Bob Peters, crop over 2026. That's right. And he won both categories. In the sweet category for Soca and in the up-tempo, the party category, he also won. So that's two crowns, one head. So we got you. As a matter of fact, some folks have been sending me something from Barbados and asking, JGP, have you heard this one? So I tried to get it on. And this guy apparently was influenced so, so much by the late Dr. Winston Bailey, the mighty, mighty shadow, Adrian Clark, AC. Legends from the grave. Crap over 2026, Barbados. Howdy, we got you.

0: That's right. Questions you could ask, answers you will find. AC, Adrian Clark from Barbados. In the graveyard.
1: Frighton.
0: Among the legends. Yeah. You gotta listen carefully. Oh, listen, all people are so talented. Singing about things across the region. And influenced by the late mighty shadow. Dr. Winston Bailey of Trinidad and Tobago. Among the legends. But the music is so sweet, you might miss the message. Yeah.
1: Frighton.
0: We got 13 before 1 o'clock. Said JB with me, JGP. Looking for the perfect night out? Then make plans for Fiesta Under the Stars. An evening where incredible music, great food, and unforgettable memories come together. On Saturday, August 22nd, 8 p.m., Tropical Mansion Suites transforms into the island's ultimate outdoor party destination. 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

0: The annual migration of marine turtles to lay eggs on Montserrat has begun. 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Many nations, including Montserrat, also protect turtles with local legislation, such as the Turtles Act, Chapter 12.06, under the laws of Montserrat. This message comes to you complements the Ministry of Agriculture, Lands, Housing and the Environment, and ZJB Radio.
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1: 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It's your sporting

Yeah. A little bit of the late doctor himself, Dr. Winston Bailey. Mighty Shadow, Bingole. And that man has influenced so many Calypsonians across the region. That's right, Bingole.

0: Hey, good afternoon. Howdy, howdy, Chris Snow and Cousin Tio. I understand I have some guests, boy. Howdy, howdy. Nice having you all on. Thank you so much for listening in. I see a familiar name, boy. Mr. Pursuit. I'm sure that's the same one from Montserrat. Well, not from Montserrat, but heavily involved in Montserrat's development back then as well. Good afternoon to you, sir. Hope we can link up. Hope we can.
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still nice. As a matter of fact, I've been speaking with some people. They say, let me see which trees. They say, I think they say mango trees have on some blossoms and other trees this and that. And somebody once said that right now we don't have an exact mango season. They say mangoes grow on Montserrat all year round. So we'll have to wait and see what happens, right?

0: That's his song, man. Munchrat is so, so nice. Speaking about Munchrat and nice, Black Jaguar.
1: Will you come my way?
0: To the Sweet Island.
1: Yeah, yeah.
0: Dong Day.

0: Wow, look how things are working out, yes. I'm telling you.
1: I don't know.
0: Will you come my way to the sweet island on day? That's Black Jaguar from Montserrat. And speaking about Montserrat, as I said before, long before we had Carrie come and Carrie this and OECS, artisans and people from across the region were trying to get together and make it one nice, you know, one nice big place. And you know what? Here we are. As a matter of fact, listen carefully, people. Some time ago, there was a gentleman here in Montserrat. He was from the, I think, the Spice Isle of Grenada, Mr. Pursue. Let me see, pressing on buttons. Let me see if he's on. Hello, sir. Can you hear me?
2: Yes, I hear
0: you. Oh, good. Good afternoon to you, sir. How are you?
2: I'm doing very well.
0: Thank you.
2: I'm doing good.
0: All right.
2: I'm glad to hear from somebody from Montserrat. As a matter of fact, I'm with my friends from Montserrat.
0: Who them be?
2: The Christophers.
0: The people over the fence.
2: Yeah.
0: So nice having you on, man. Listen. A lot of people, I'm speaking to you on an officious capacity. But if people hear the first name, they're going to say, oh, yes, you see. So give people the first name.
2: Godric,
0: boy.
2: The first name is Godric.
0: First name
2: last
0: is Godric.
2: Last name is Pursue.
0: Pursue. From Grenada. And you're no stranger to Montserrat. You're no stranger to Montserrat.
2: I'm not a stranger to Montserrat. I've been, I lived in Montserrat 2 years, managed the power station, and kept the lights on. And,
0: go ahead.
2: I got to know the people in Montserrat, especially the Christophers.
0: Right.
2: And I'm at a Christopher's house right now.
0: Beautiful.
2: In Florida.
0: Yeah, beautiful. I think the cooks are nice. You couldn't leave all the goat water and sorrel, and so you're getting all that.
2: Well, the sorrel is not ready, but the goat water is just about ready.
0: Yeah. So, so Cousin Theo is doing the cooking right now. Oh, man. So you were stationed at the power station at Lover's Lane, was it?
2: Yes, I was at the power station. I was a manager at the power station. What they call a generation engineer at the power station.
0: Right.
2: We had some I don't know if you want to call it fun, but we had all the breakdowns and the fixings and getting things straightened out and the load shedding and keeping the lights on and keeping the power on.
0: Yeah, man.
2: We had a good time that.
0: Yes, yes.
2: For about 2 years.
0: For about what were the years? What were the years back then?
2: 78, 79. I think it was 78 and 79. I was there for 78 and 79.
0: All right. And what were some of the memories you took from Montserrat?
2: Oh, the memories.
0: Yes.
2: We had our memories from the power station. Rebuilding the engines and rebuilding and the people who worked with us, the guys, I don't remember their names right now.
0: Yes.
2: But they did a lot. They did the work, and I was just around to watch them do the work and make sure that the work was done the right way.
0: Right.
2: And And then the community was it was great. I enjoyed moving around and living in a community and dealing with and talking with the people, living with the people as a matter of fact. That was one of the most important thing that I took away from Montserrat. And it was heartbreaking during the volcano eruption.
0: Mm-hmm.
2: A lot of people who I knew, people who I was very close to, lost not only their life, but their property and so on. But I was fortunate enough to get back there. I went back there with Doc Buffon. I guess a lot of people probably knows him. And I was able to get back there and take a look at what's Montserrat was after the volcano, the destruction, and how people managed to get back and start their life all over again. It was It was a sickening thing to see the disruption. It was not, but to see what they did and how they managed to get back and continue to live their life and to rebuild Montserrat, that was very encouraging. And I still have Montserrat in my heart.
0: Really appreciate it, sir. Really, really appreciate it, man. I could hear it in your voice. It's so, you're like one of us, actually. Your family. Your family.
2: I think of myself as a month's ration. I think of myself as a month's ration. My wife and my daughter,
0: yes.
2: We lived there for a couple of years and we enjoyed it. And we still have close relationship with people from Montserrat.
0: Beautiful, beautiful. Yes. Beautiful. Nice having you on, man. Listen, I won't even go into the depth of things right now, but thank you so much for linking up with us. Enjoy your stay at the Christophers. Really nice people. They're going to treat you nice, trust me. They're going to treat you really
2: nice. I know.
0: They're going to treat you really
2: nice. I'm having a good time right now.
0: Yes. I'm not even going to say who is at the... Go ahead.
2: No, thanks for giving me the opportunity to talk to people in Montserrat and tell them how much I love them and how much I enjoyed being there, and hope that everybody gets back to living a good life again.
0: All right. Godrick Pursue, people. And he was chief engineer backup at the power station. Back in Lover's Lane back in the day. Thank you so much for linking up with us, and thanks to the Christophers. Thank you, thank you. Appreciate it.
2: Yeah.
0: Have a good one.
2: Thank you.
0: All right.
2: You too.
0: All right. Yeah, Godrick Pursue, people. Thank you so much. Cousin Tio, thank you. And to Christo, the mighty warrior, thank you. You know what I should do? Hold on.

And just in case Godrick didn't know or he forgot, I'm going to play one of Christo's songs in just a little bit. Trust me, it's a classic. So stay close, don't move. And then again, if you have to move, take us along with you because we are portable. All right?

You come my way to the sweet island Nong Day. Yeah, first time I heard that was like, why are we singing? And then I realized 25 and a half minutes after 1 o'clock our time right here on ZJB Radio. So hello to Mr. Kodrick Wasu and the mighty warrior. There's Christo, Cousin Theo, the entire crew. They're all on with us right here on ZJB Radio. So Kodrick, in case Christo didn't tell you, in case you forgot, he was one of the premier leading Calypsonians and Munster at Fabulous MC and Business. Well, I guess you know all that already. But here's a song. This is his song that still goes on after all these years. He could explain it to you. Here we go.

Okay, Godric, you got it. You got it. That's Christo himself, the Mighty Warrior, with his classic. It's called The Same Old Saturday Night, singing about Radio Mansfield back then, way back then, at the Groves, at the Botanical Gardens. And that was back in an era when people wrote, what they had it? Pen pals. Pen pals, bro. Pen pals. That's when people wrote letters. Nowadays, they call it snail mail. And back then, you wrote your letter to England, nowadays, to America and so on. And you waited 6 months for somebody to for you to get back your response. By then, you're vexed with the person thinking that they're done with you. So you broke up with the person, and then the letter come. That's what people told me. Yeah. Okay, thank you so much for being on with us right here at ZJB Radio, 95.5, 88.3 FM. 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Over time, it is now 1:30. The good news at this time is no death announcements at this time. Hold on, let me check it out properly. Because when today's date is the... So at this time... no death announcements at this time. We invite you to stay with us. Coming up, we'll be getting into the program Moments with God, and that's going to be coming up in a while right here on ZJB Radio.

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We've got you. 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
1: And with our time, just about 26 and a half minutes to go before 2 o'clock, as we get into the program, Moments with God.

There is a consciousness within us that conveys something is missing. In spite of all the things we possess and all that occupy our time, there remains a void that haunts us. It's time then to spend precious time in God's presence. Welcome to the program, Moments with God. Here now is your presenter with a word for the moment.

Good day, listeners. I am Ines Thompson, your presenter. Our topic is the seeking Savior. The scripture I'm looking at is Luke chapter 19 and verse 10, which states, "For the Son of Man is come to seek and to save that which was lost." There is something deeply comforting about knowing that Jesus came with a mission rooted in love, compassion, and pursuit. Luke 19:10 reminds us that Jesus did not wait for the lost to find him. He came looking for them. He came looking for us. His heart has always been drawn toward those who feel far away, forgotten, or unsure of where they belong. From the moment he stepped into this world, Jesus was intentional. He sought out the broken, the hurting, the overlooked, and the wandering. He sat with sinners, welcomed the outcasts, and spoke hope into lives that felt beyond repair. His mission was never passive. It was active, deliberate, and filled with grace. As believers, we are invited to share in that mission. It is easy to become absorbed in our routines, work, responsibilities, family, and the pressures of daily life. But God gently reminds us that our purpose is bigger than our schedules. We are not here only to live for ourselves. We are here to reflect Christ's heart to a world still searching for meaning, hope, and truth. One of the most powerful ways we can do this is by sharing our own stories of God's goodness. When we tell others how Jesus found us, healed us, strengthened us, or carried us through difficult seasons, we open a door for them to encounter him too. Our testimonies become invitations, gentle reminders that God is still seeking, still saving, still transforming lives. But sharing God's compassion is not only about words. It is also about action. Jesus did not just preach love. He demonstrated it. He touched the untouchable, listened to the unheard, and cared for the forgotten. We can follow his example in simple, practical ways, showing kindness to a stranger, offering encouragement to someone who feels discouraged, or helping someone who is struggling. Every act of love becomes a reflection of the Savior who came looking for us. May we never forget that God has placed a calling on our lives. We are his ambassadors, his representatives, his hands and feet in a world longing for hope. Let us embrace the mission of seeking and loving others, just as Jesus did. And may our lives point people toward the one who came to seek and save the lost. Let us pray. Heavenly Father, thank you for sending Jesus to seek and save the lost. Fill our hearts with the same compassion and love that he showed. Help us to see the people around us who need encouragement, hope, and truth. Give us boldness to share our testimonies and gentleness to show your love through our actions. Use us to draw others into a relationship with you. In Jesus' name we pray. Amen.

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If you've been blessed by this program, you can write to Church of God of Prophecy, St. John's, Montserrat. Or you can call telephone number 491-8526. 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
1: 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It is 8 weekdays after the death announcements at 1:30. It is now 20 minutes to go before 2 o'clock here on ZJB Radio. We invite you to stay with us. Lenny's going to be on for 2 o'clock. And a reminder once again from the Munster Utilities Limited, that's MUL, informing consumers in the areas of Gerald's that your electricity supply would be interrupted on Thursday the 16th from 8 a.m. until 12 noon. Okay, so please take note of that. And the interruption will enable the company's transmission and distribution staff to carry out line maintenance work in these areas. The Munster Utilities Limited Electricity Division regretting any inconvenience these interruptions may cause. And hello to Godric. Pursue, no stranger to this. He's probably smiling. He say, yeah, I know about that. And the public is advised that the Department of Agriculture within the Ministry of Agriculture, Lands, Housing, Environment, Youth Affairs and Sports will be hosting a town hall meeting on Thursday, July 16th. It's an open invitation to meet officials of the Blue Belt program and to join the dialogue on how the program will be rolled out over the next 3 years and its benefits to Munster. The Ministry of Agriculture officials will also be at hand, and that's on Thursday, July 16th. It will be on at the Braids Arts and Education Center. It begins at 5 p.m. And the Department of Community, Youth and Sports Services announcing the staging of its Community Rounders competition. Interested groups are asked to contact the department at 491-5701, 491-5701 or 5703, or via email at dyas@gov.ms to receive copies of the registration forms and also the game rules. And the registration is closing off on Friday, July the 17th. So please take note of those bits of information and please be guided accordingly.

The Montserrat Red Cross invites proposals for the provision of financial services under the Cash and Voucher Program in emergencies to establish framework agreements. Potential financial service providers having established offices in Montserrat are invited to submit their best offers. Framework agreements will be signed with the selected financial service providers, possibly for the duration of 2 years. Details are provided in the request for proposals, which could be received by sending an email request to director@redcross.org.ms, working days only, with tender reference number 06 FSP 2026 in subject line. Your request must contain 1. Name of the financial service provider, 2. 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Designation.

0: Thank you so much. Hey, that was Sharon. Hi, Sharon. How are you? The committed, dedicated members of staff right here at ZJB Radio. Thank you as well. Harry, the resource man. Make sure everybody's got to be where everybody's got to be. For one of our listeners, thank you as well. You have a good day yourself. Who else got to say hi to? Some other people. Going. I got you on the turnpike going north. Up and hard, fast. No, take your time. I don't do that. Who is this? No, take your time. I don't want you to be listening to me and something happens and then when they do these things, police have to check evidence. Then they check the radio and they say he was listening to that fella. Next minute I get, you understand? So take your time. Thank you so much for driving and listening to us here on ZJB Radio. But take your time, eh? Take your time. I see all kind of things on TV and movie where things happen. Police go to people's houses and say, yes, they have you there saying that. So be careful. By the way, howdy to the folks in Lookout. Cox's Place in Lookout will be closing up at 12 tomorrow. All right. So please take note. The public, spread the word. Cox's Place in Lookout closing at 12 noon tomorrow, Wednesday. Any inconvenience caused is regretted. Spread the word.
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0: Yeah, sometimes I feel like a telephone exchange. Feel like people exchanging me like a telephone. The latest model. Thank you so much for being on with us, people. The late Wallace Radio Fenton, the inspired man.

Coming from Montserrat, the Emerald Isle of the Caribbean. That's radio. Inspired man. Thank you so much for being on with us on ZJB Radio. No, I'm not finished. I'm not done. I'm not done. Yeah, more from Montserrat. Portrayer. Daniel Dandy Gay, Greenaway. Revive Our Sports.

got a revival of sports. And speaking about sports for the football fans, France versus Spain, right? Ooh, it's been crazy. And then the FIFA people are saying, listen, we should expand it even more. Expand it. Football should be played all across the globe, they say. And then on the other hand, people are saying, it means more money. Oh, man. Discussions, deliberations, debates continue. Thank you so much, everybody. That's Portrayer, Daniel, Dandy Gay, Gridaway, Revival of Sports. Lenny's going to be on in a while. So right after that. Plus, with all the fighting and conflicts and confrontations and wars going on, Raga, Dennis Raga Silkut, another one of our pioneering leading Calypsonians, has a song still going on strong. It's called World Peace. And, oh, just a quick reminder, folks, don't forget Cox's Place and Lookout will be closed tomorrow at 12. So please spread the word around. Raga is in with World Peace. You know, this should be an anthem today. Thank you so much, everybody. Stay good, keep it nice, stay sweet, stay blessed. I am JGP. I'm done.

one more time. Greetings, this is Kwasi representing for the one called Little Lenny. You know, so the vibes is nice when you're listening to the number one choice. 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Keep it locked, see?

You are easy like that. It's another afternoon show. 7 minutes, or safe for to say 8 minutes, moving down past 2 o'clock. Good afternoon, Montserrat. Good afternoon to you, wherever you are. It's a Tuesday, inside the 14th day of July, 2026. Yours truly, Little Len, with you until 6 o'clock.

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L-O-V-E. 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

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La Isla Bonita.

Bonita, if you're celebrating a birthday today, hi, good afternoon, happy birthday to you. 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As we pull out another one from Madonna, this one is tagged Borderline. Have you ever been in that position where you felt like, hey, you're just pushing it? That's how the cookie crumbles at times, eh? Summertime around, folks on holidays and all of that. Traveling time for the families. Yeah. What are your plans for this summer, huh?

Connecticut. Yeah, must say hi and howdy to Beverly. How are you doing? How's Lana? Oh, Silas. All is well. Yeah, heard from Albert GP earlier today. Haven't heard from Tanti Jacinta in a while. I don't know what's up. Heard from the big one, the big sis, early this morning. Yeah, haven't heard from Algarina in a couple of days. Well, you come.

So guess what? Not gonna do just one from Kool and the Gang. Mm-mm. Gonna get another one in, huh? Let's go dancing on a Tuesday afternoon. Ooh, la, la, la. One more day and we'll be smacked down the middle, huh, of July.

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2: 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Then, of course, a quick commercial break. Government notices and all of that. 3 o'clock, News Watch.

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5: Alright, so we have an afternoon time of 24 minutes on the hour of 3 o'clock. Customers traveling to Cuba are advised that Visa and MasterCard payment cards may not be accepted for purchases or cash withdrawals in Cuba at this time. Recent changes affecting card payment or processing services in Cuba have resulted in the suspension of Visa and MasterCard transactions across the country. If you're planning to travel to Cuba, please make alternative arrangements for accessing funds before your trip. For more information, contact the Bank of Montserrat Limited on 491-3843 or info@bankofmontserrat.ms. The general public is asked to note that the Montserrat Postal Services would be accepting packages containing gifts valued up to 250 EC dollars for the United States. Customers who wish to send packages are asked to contact the post office for further details. The Department of Environment is seeking donations of local lime seeds, hairy mango seeds, and spice guava seeds to widen the selection of plants for the upcoming National Tree Planting Day. The department would also like patrons to contact the office if they have breadfruit slips available for collection. If you would like to donate seeds, please drop them off at the Department of Environment's Plant Nursery located on the Ministry of Agriculture's compound in Braids, or contact the department at 491-9278. The Immigration Department advises all persons intending to travel to check their passports at least 6 months prior to their travel date to ensure that they are valid. Please be reminded that emergency certificates are issued strictly for emergency circumstances and not where travel delays arise due to expired or invalid passports. The Department of Labor is pleased to announce the following job opportunity. A local establishment is seeking a person to fill the position of a bartender or cashier. Interested persons should be able to balance cash and check, have experience in a similar background, be mature with excellent customer service skills, be trustworthy, reliable, and punctual. Qualified persons are asked to submit a written application to the Department of Labor, and it should do so by Tuesday, July 21. For more information, contact the department at 491-4010. Just to inform folks living in Jarrows that you will be without electricity on Thursday, July 16th from 8 a.m. to 12 noon. That is, for folks living in Jarrows, you will be without electricity on Thursday morning from 8 until 12 noon. The general public is advised that the Department of Agriculture within the Ministry of Agriculture, Lands, Housing, Environment, Youth Affairs and Sports will host a town hall meeting, and that's happening on Thursday, July 16th. This is an open invitation to meet officials of the Blue Belt program and to join the dialogue on how the program will be rolled out over the next 3 years and its benefits to Montserrat. The Ministry of Agriculture officials will also be on hand. Save the date for what promises to be an insightful discussion. The team from Blue Belt and the Ministry of Agriculture looks forward to welcoming you on Thursday, July 16th at the Braids Arts and Education Center starting at 5 p.m. The Department of Community, Youth and Sports Services announces the staging of its Community Rounders competition. Interested groups are asked to contact the department at 491-5701 or via email at dyas@gov.ms to receive a copy of the registration form and game rules. Registration closes this Friday, July 17th. 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The Small Beginnings Music Project will be holding its annual summer music program this year, August 17th to the 27th. The facilitators will be professional music teachers from Guernsey and Montserrat. Beginners and continuing students will develop their skills on several musical instruments, including the violin, flute, cello, trumpet, trombone, clarinet, saxophone, keyboard, ukulele, guitar, drums, and steel pan. The sessions will run daily from 9:30 to 3 p.m. at the Salem Resource Center. Parents of children 10 to 16 years are invited to register their children by contacting Herman Cupid Francis at 496-7877. A small registration fee of $20 is required. Give your child an edge. Let him or her learn to play a musical instrument. And finally, in this bulletin, with 18 minutes on 3 o'clock, the Department of Agriculture, in collaboration with the Montserrat Arts Council, MAC, invites all farmers, fishers, agro-processors and artisans, and the general public to the Montserrat Calabash Market Day and Food Fair. 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But that's agridept@gov.ms. So that's agridept@gov.ms. All right, so take note of that. Time for some more commercials. Here we go.
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Dada Wami say, August Monday. 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
2: 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Kindly note, payments must be made prior to execution of the service at the ministry's cashier station located at the Ministry of Built headquarters on the ground floor at the traffic section. Cashiering services are available Monday to Friday, 8:15 a.m. to 2 p.m. The Ministry of Built remains committed to delivering a reliable and efficient sewage removal service to the Montserrat community. The Governor's Office wishes to inform the public that it is offering for sale by sealed bid a used F.G. Wilson P30 ESA diesel generator together with an ASCO 300 series automatic transfer switch. The equipment has recently been removed from service following an upgrade and is being sold as a single lot. Interested persons may contact the Corporate Services Manager at the Governor's Office at 1-664-392-0757 or 1-664-491-2688 to arrange a viewing or obtain further information. Full details, photographs, and bidding instructions are available on the Governor's Office Facebook page. All bids must be submitted in a sealed envelope marked Generator Sale in Confidence by Friday, 17 July 2026 at 1 p.m.
3: The Government of Montserrat is inviting applications from suitably qualified persons for the post of Technical 2, Building Construction and Industrial Arts Teacher at the Montserrat Secondary School in the Ministry of Education. The purpose of this role is to teach a course of study or courses at the technical proficiency level as required by the school. Key responsibilities include preparing the required schemes of work, plans, and assessment exercises, teaching required subjects, including electricity, information technology, and art, assessing students' performance through various means and discussing their performance with parents and students, managing assigned form and maintaining register, reports, and any other relevant documents, maintaining discipline among students in classroom and on the school grounds, and providing guidance and advice to students on social and educational matters. The successful applicant should have a bachelor's degree in building construction and industrial technology from a recognized institution, have a diploma in education or teacher training, and have at least 3 years teaching the subject at upper secondary level. Appointment will be made on a permanent and pensionable basis. Applications should be submitted via the Government of Montserrat's website, gomjobs.com. The salary scale for this position is R16 to R12, that is, EC $64,164 to $70,920 per annum. The deadline for application is July 17, 2026.
4: The Montserrat Tourism Authority is seeking the services of a mature, flexible individual to serve as maintenance operative at Marine Village on Saturdays and Sundays only from 8 a.m. to 6 p.m. each day. The purpose of the job, to ensure the continuous cleanliness, safety, and operational functionality of Marine Village and its surroundings, including the public toilet facilities, to provide a welcoming and hygienic space for residents and visitors. Duties include Little Bay washrooms, open washroom facility daily and secure at the end of the day, collect and dispose all garbage around the beach facility, clean outside and inside shower stalls daily, clean toilets, urinals, face basins, countertops as required throughout the day. Picnic strip Little Bay, collect and remove all garbage as required to include those that are wedged between stones, tidy tables and benches as required, ensure that there is no abuse to structures during the time on duty. Clean up of common areas, clear the common areas throughout Marine Village constantly by removing all garbage and debris, whether they were dropped intentionally or accidentally. Monitor and control the use of the centralized garbage collection silo, where each of the 7 operators in Marine Village has been assigned compartment, and ensure that the garbage management of the users conforms to the Tourism Authority's policy. Patrol the beach entrance and shoreline from the boardwalk near the ferry terminal to the rocks at Ponce Bar and Restaurant on the southern section of Little Bay Beach daily, and remove garbage and other debris, as well as any other items that may affect sea bathers. Special conditions associated with the job: physical stamina, standing, bending, lifting, and repetitive tasks. Key skill requirements, qualifications, experience, and competencies. No formal qualifications required. Basic literacy and numeracy necessary to be able to read cleaning labels, follow instructions, and report issues. 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Reliability and punctuality, the ability to work independently with minimal supervision or as part of a team, time management skills, prioritizing tasks efficiently, the ability to follow instructions from supervisors, good communication skills, basic reporting of issues or when supplies are needed, professional attitude when interacting with facility operators, staff and visitors, and petty contractors. May be required to undertake other related duties from time to time. The salary is fixed at $13,000 per annum. Appointment will be made on a contractual basis for a period of 2 years. On satisfactory completion of contract, a gratuity at the rate of 12.5% of the basic salary would be payable. The target date for effecting the appointment is September 2026. To request any additional information, please email the CEO at rosetta.west@montserrattourism.ms. An application is to be submitted to include a covering letter of application, CV details including work experience, summary of skills and or expertise, 2 reference letters which outline the applicant's work and other relevant information. If the candidate is shortlisted, a recent police character certificate will be required. The application pack is to be sent in a sealed envelope to the chairman, Montserrat Tourism Authority, Hubert Buffon Building, Braids, MSR 1110, Montserrat, or by email to info@montserrattourism.ms. All applications must be submitted on or before Friday, August 7th, 2026.
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3: Montserrat's marine environment is the subject of focus at a two-day Blue Belt Action Planning workshop. The workshop comes after Montserrat officially joined the Blue Belt program on the 8th of June 2026. The workshop features presentations from the Blue Belt team, interactive discussions, and opportunities to consider priority areas such as marine spatial planning, marine protection and zoning, fisheries, and maritime compliance and enforcement, among others. In regional news, Colorado State University researchers have lowered their 2026 Atlantic hurricane season forecast for a second time, now projecting 9 named storms, 4 hurricanes, and 1 major hurricane, as confidence grows that a strong or very strong El Niño will suppress activity during the season's peak. The July outlook represents a further reduction from the university's initial April 9th forecast of 13 storms, 6 hurricanes, and 2 major hurricanes. CSU lowered those projections on June 10th to 11 named storms, 5 hurricanes, and 2 major hurricanes before issuing the latest revision. In international news, President Donald Trump has reversed his threat of a 20% fee on all Strait of Hormuz cargo shipping as the U.S. battles to break Iran's hold on the waterway. He said the toll would be replaced by trade and investment deals with Gulf states just hours before the U.S. resumes a blockade of Iranian ports. It follows renewed strikes between the U.S. and Iran, which triggered a sharp rise in oil prices as tanker traffic through the strait has virtually stalled. That was Newswatch, which came to you in association with Johnny's Mecca Fashions and TSO. Leonard Wade Jr. is up next with Sports in a Minute. On behalf of CJB's news team, I am Victoria Chalmers, wishing you a pleasant day.

The agent for NBA superstar LeBron James, Rich Paul, says the 41-year-old is not on the verge of ring chasing. James recently announced that he will not return to the Los Angeles Lakers for the 2026-2027 NBA season. More in Sports Zone this evening. And West Indies women captain Hayley Matthews says her team remains focused on finishing the job despite already clinching the one-day international series against Ireland. The Caribbean side secured an unassailable 2-0 lead in the three-match ODI series with a convincing 6-wicket victory over the host on Sunday. More as well in Sports Zone this evening. ZGB's afternoon time now, 5 minutes moving down past the hour of 3 o'clock. In comes Denicia, Sapphire Gerald, something tagged I Want You on this Tuesday. Why not?

Yeah, this lady somewhere in the United Kingdom, Denicia Sophia Gerald, back from 2010. I want you. I need you. Yes. Another brother or another selection from 2010. Young Blee, Omari Riley.

0: She's off island, so too might be a Young Blee. And I know of Prince Homie being off, but on island is this brother, Kwasi Ryan.
1: Said I just
0: can't stop loving you, and you, and you, and you. The listeners of ZJB.

0: And if you know Miss Gwen, yeah, in recent times, she used to just hang out there.
1: Mm-hmm. Oh, yes.
0: Whenever you enter Lookout, heading out of Lookout, yes. Oh. There she was, you know.
1: Oh, yes.

0: 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We Ronnie.
1: Put up your one if you stress fine.
0: Had to take him for a drive on Sunday so that he could get some sleep. I tell you, boy. Imagine myself and Gary. 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And the man, they're sleeping away, boy.

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1: Oh, yeah.
0: And Thursday night so that you could sleep well.
1: Oh, yeah.
0: Mm-hmm.
1: Oh, yes. Oh, yes. We are the greatest. We are the greatest.

Lily Livestock. Local talent, huh? Right here on the Nation Station, ZJB. Started off with Denicia, Sophia, Young Blee, Prince Romeo, Kwasi, Ryan I. Just heard Vic.

Becca, Local Talent. Oh boy, the local talent like fine wine. It only gets sweeter and sweeter.

0: high afternoon. I know that it's high afternoon, but I need you to bear with me as I play this next selection, because guess what? It's a birthday.
1: As I open my
0: Maxine Lee.
1: I'm so truly blessed.
0: Remember, I know that it's high afternoon.

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1: Shy guy production.
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2: So if you come from Jamaica, they call you Jamaica. You understand? 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The same thing apply. 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

0: morning.
1: 7 minutes on 4 o'clock. We got one more in the hut for now. We do have a commercial break in just a bit.
2: Picture this: a souped-up Jaguar, limousine tint, jet black, pulls up smooth with a 6-inch drop. Driver turns, our eyes meet, he approaches. Guess what me tell him? Me tell him, me no want him, and let the rhythms haunt him.
1: All right, in comes GQ. Posky. Was that Lioness?

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1: Never.
0: So don't go anywhere. Something is happening on Saturday night, boy. After everything, something else happened.
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3: 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Tickets are for £20. And this is Montserrat vibe all night. 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Of course, they're bringing the Montserrat flavor to the UK. You don't want to miss it. Saturday, July 18th, 10 p.m. to 4 a.m. AJ's Lounge, E5, ODH, in London. Tickets are £20. And for more information, WhatsApp +44 7852 212739. This is an event you don't want to miss. Be there.
0: Yeah, so that's the after party on Saturday night. The after party after this. Asaiga.
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He is little in name, but big in broadcasting. 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

0: It's the hour of four. Yeah, that's the afternoon time on this Tuesday.
1: Yeah.
0: And this is how we're going to kickstart the free up segment on, as I mentioned, this Tuesday afternoon. As you make your way home.
2: Look where we reach again.
0: Patrice alongside.

Yeah, we need to sort that out, you know. Sundays, you go all out. The whole spread. Then, of course, on Monday. Yeah, you just finish up the spread from Sunday. But seriously, what should one really and truly cook on a Tuesday and a Thursday? I'm wondering. I'm trying.

Imagine this is for real. Imagine if this was for real. That you walk outside and then you just have girls like rain and you don't use no umbrella. Listen. Now that would be a good life, innit?

at 6. So that means I have to finish the minute before 5. You're putting me under pressure. Yeah, the listeners of ZJB definitely putting me under pressure.

Amazing. Oh, right. So we're going to start with our meet kinds, of course. And someone stole my idea. And I'm very, very, very, very upset. You know? Listen. Oh, I was saying to myself while I was playing the songs, you know, building my menu in my head, so I can share it with you and you share your ideas with me and we help out the entire community. It's a community-based radio station, so why not? Now, I had, listen, someone said, Lenny, let me start you off with the meat kind. Anything curry, the person said. Now, when you say anything curry, and they're saying the meat kind, so you could have curry pork. Oh, I've never had that before. Now, so can you remember now when you're building your menu, we have all sorts of listeners in tune. Some who don't eat meat, some who love meat, you know? So you have to think about that when you're sending in your messages. Now, if you say curry, anything curry, then you could curry some chana, some chickpeas for the vegetarians. Are we cooking on gas now? So I'm going to work with this person first. The person said anything curry. So for the vegetarians, maybe we might just curry some chickpeas, chana. That's a start there. And then for the meat lovers, you know, of course, the ever popular curry chicken. Now, when you say curry chicken, is it the chicken wings are the best option for curry? Or you chop up chicken and then curry it? Now, speak to me. Which form of curry chicken do you like? The wing, or you actually use your what do you think, cowboy? You know the thing you cut the chicken there with? The big thing. Pow, pow, pow. And you cut up the chicken. So seriously, do you like wings or maybe a drumstick cut in two? Or you cut up a leg and you curry it with your white potatoes and so forth? Have you ever had curried pork? You know, I've had curry turkey neck before. I've had that before. Listen. Oh, my goodness. So let's get off the curry for a bit. Let's get off the curry for a bit. So we've made it clear that we can have curry chicken, whether it's wing or you cut up your drumstick or your leg. And you have, for the vegetarians, you can curry some chana, okay? And for the fish lovers, yes, I believe you can have curried fish. I think so. I don't think anything is wrong with curried fish. But then how do you prepare that? Do you do it like a stew? That you fry the fish and then use a curry after? So then you'll like do up your potatoes and so forth and do it like a little stew and then pour it on it? I don't know. Somebody help me out there. Can you do that for the fish, fry the fish and then boil it up in the curry? Hey, my imagination is going far here though, but real, real far. So that's that. Now, someone else stole my idea with, I was thinking about a brown stew. Brown stew. The same way you can cut up your drumstick or your leg or your chicken wing. Yeah. You know? But, yeah. Whew. A nice brown stew chicken. You know, this afternoon can go far. You can still put your little white potatoes in there. Mm-hmm. And someone else is saying here, you add some rice and peas and a slice of sweet potato. Now, I believe that's too much of potato. You have white potato in the stew, then you still have sweet potato on the side. No. Too much starch right there for you. Remember, we're getting into evening time now. You have the cut down on certain things. All right, so we can agree on either the curry chicken or the brown stew chicken. All right, and of course, those go with the white potatoes, the Irish potatoes.
All right. Now, the rice and peas can definitely work. But for me personally, I'm speaking for Lenny, not for anybody else. I don't believe when you have brown stew or curry, it goes well with rice and peas. I believe the rice should be white. White rice. How many of you agree with me? Seriously. That you have brown stew or curry chicken, it must go with white rice. No rice and peas. Rice and peas has its day. Okay? When you have other meat kinds to go with it, you know, the oxtail and so, go with the rice and peas. But when you're talking about curry chicken and brown stew chicken, you stay away. That's just me, eh? From the rice and peas. No, none of that. None of that. White rice. Yeah. So you brown and then you have the white. Yeah. You know what I'm saying? You remember many folks eat with their eyes. So if you have brown stew chicken and you have brown rice and peas, everything brown, you're not going to feel like, it's not going to entice you to get down in it and, you know, So if you have the brown stew chicken, use white rice. Then if your chicken so happen to be white, then you could use brown.

We're back with the Build Your Menu Tuesday on ZJB Radio. Wow. Right, so while that song was on, you know, got several responses and all of that. Now, someone actually called and say and mentioned, Lenny, you know, yes, white rice, but then they can't go without their pigeon peas rice. Now, that makes me wonder. Nothing is wrong with the pigeon peas rice. Listen to me carefully. Nothing is wrong with it. Absolutely nothing. But please don't put no brown in or nothing in it. Okay? We want to see it light, not dark. So if you're going to do your pigeon peas rice, I'm not turning you away from that at all. But no put no brown in any kind of stuff in there. You're going to lose the color of the plate when you do that. Especially if you decide to choose the brown stew chicken instead of the curry chicken. Okay? So once again, nothing is wrong with you feeling like you must have your pigeon peas rice. Nothing is wrong with that. But please, no put no brown in and so in there. Just put the peas in there and let the thing stay white. Okay? Or light. Some light color. Now, someone else is saying, Lenny, you know you can curry whole fowl? No, I've never done that. I've never ever done that. Heard of a curry whole chicken. How you do that? Curry whole chicken. Okay, so that's one. Someone else is saying, curry turkey wings. Now, for me personally, I'm speaking on Lenny's behalf. Okay? I personally don't like curry, turkey wings on a hold. I can't stand it. So that's a no-no for me. No. I don't mind if it's a curry, turkey, drumstick. Then, you know, we can speak and speak a good language then. But curry, turkey wings? Nah, man. I don't know how folks eat turkey wings. When you see the... Let's get back to building the menu, please. Now, someone is saying, you do the curry fish just like you do the stew fish. Oh, okay. Good to go. And curry goes well with white rice. We have conquered that already. Curry chicken and white rice goes well. And so wait there. You want me... So then it's no longer whole fowl. If you want me to chop up the whole fowl, then it's no longer curried whole chicken. It's curried chop up chicken. Remember right? The thing must remain whole if you're going to say curry whole fowl. Then if you decide to chop it up, as this person is saying, it will now turn into curry chop up fowl. Yes. You can't get a whole fowl chop up and cut. Don't make any sense to me. So the new wording for that is curry chop up whole fowl. Yes, that sounds better to me. Now, someone is saying, oh, yes, Lenny, let's move on. White rice, stew chicken, and coleslaw or green salad. No, listen to me in terms of presentation. I don't have a problem with coleslaw, but coleslaw has its day. Okay? Imagine if you're not plating the food properly, if you're not putting the food in the plate properly, you'll end up in serious problems where you have the mayonnaise touching the stew chicken and it's just going to look awful. So as I say, curry and, coleslaw has its day. Okay? Not when you have brown stew chicken. That's just me. I'm helping you. So, you know what will go good with it? You know what I'm on right now? Planting. Can I get an amen? Planting. So if you want something a bit sweet in there,
You can take out the coleslaw and drop in the plantain, whether it's steamed plantain or fried plantain, with the green salad. But remember, when you're dishing it out, you have to make sure you do it right. So either you put the chicken on one side of the rice, and if you're a coleslaw lover, you put the coleslaw away from the chicken. You can't go put the coleslaw close to the chicken. Next minute, you see everything there. No. And then you have to put the salad away from the chicken because you don't want the chicken, well, the salad, to get with all the gravy. No, you want to be crunchy. You know? Yeah, man. That's what I'm talking about. We have 6 more minutes to finish the menu. So we are agreeing on either brown stew chicken or curry chicken. And folks are going with, what is it now? White rice. Yes. Many so far are saying white rice. So we're going to go with that. Now someone else is here saying stewed chicken, rice and peas, fried plantain, and garden salad. That's what they feel like. That's what folks should have today. Now, I'm going to throw this out there. What can we substitute the rice and peas with? Because many folks nowadays, they're easing up off the rice. So if you have curry chicken and brown stew chicken, what can we substitute the white rice or rice and peas or whatever with if folks don't want that today? Tell me. I'm going to give you a moment to think about that. When we get back, we finish up the menu for today. All right? Yeah, man.

16 minutes and 5. That's our afternoon time. Yeah, so I did ask a question. What can we replace rice or rice and peas with? With the brown stew or curry chicken or whatever meat kind you want to do this afternoon. Now, listen. Listen to me good. Now, let me see. Let me take care of ZJB's WhatsApp first. Let me take care of that first. So someone is saying mashed potatoes should be the substitute for rice and peas if someone doesn't want rice or rice and peas. So they get the brown stew or the curry chicken with white potatoes, the fried plantain, and the garden salad. All right. Good to go. Someone is saying mashed potato or breadfruit instead of rice. Okay. So we have two now saying mashed potatoes. One saying breadfruit. Hold on. There's more to come. More to come. Someone is saying replace the rice with mashed potato. So mashed potato is way out in front here. Now I can imagine that brown stew or that curry chicken with mashed potatoes next to it. And then you drizzle the gravy on top of that mashed potato. And then you drizzle the gravy on top of that mashed potato. Hey, can I go?

plantain. And then we get into the veggies. You know, whether you want to steam some carrots and cabbage, or you just want to steam some carrots by itself or some squash, or you know what would look nice next to mashed potatoes? Some nice broccoli. Firm broccoli. Not no saggy broccoli. Firm broccoli with some carrots. Woo! My goodness. Huh? And then maybe if you want to top it off, remember you still have the plantain there. You top it off with corn on the cob. Now tell me, does that make a good Tuesday afternoon dinner? We have more. Someone is saying, Lenny, let's get some fungi and okra with whatever stew. I've never had fungi before and I don't like okra. Mm-mm, too slimy. They say it might be good for you, but I don't want any. So the fungi, a ton corn, isn't it? I think so. I think that's what they call fungi, ton corn. I think so. Could be wrong. But hey, if that is fungi, well, okay, ton corn, and we're good to go with the brown stew. I tell you, somebody saying mash sweet potato does the trick. Ah. Woo! Folks, if you don't cook this afternoon, something is wrong with you, or maybe you cook it tomorrow. We're helping you, okay? We are helping you at ZJB Radio. It's the afternoon show. You're heading home wondering about what? Oh, what am I going to cook for them picnic here tonight? So we're helping you. So far, it seems like rice is now on the back burner. And mashed potatoes, right up there. Okay? So, someone is saying, mashed potatoes, stewed chicken, broccoli, squash, carrots, and plantain would make a perfect Tuesday afternoon dinner. Woo! Yes, I like that one. Mashed potato, stewed chicken, broccoli, squash, carrots and plantain. Yes, that works well. Someone is saying, oh, Lenny, it is not for you. Others love the okra. All right. Now, this one is quite interesting. Now, I remember I'm not calling names this afternoon, eh? Because I don't want folks to get any ideas where certain meals are coming from. But someone just sent me this message. Hello, where the dumplings, Dasheen and Tanya, with the stewed chicken answer? No, that's another conversation. Yes, I've had it before, that mix. With the dumpling, and of course, you have your stewed chicken. Well, it's actually stewed chicken and hard food, isn't it? Because someone is saying white and or yellow yam, green bananas, steamed cabbage, and carrots, all people style. I like that. Now, if I can get some more likes for this one, definitely, that might just be the winner too. Some dumpling for chuck off your stomach. But it might be too late for the dumpling them. I was just wondering. Yeah, might be because some folks already saying they can't eat too late. So, but this sounds good. This sounds good. With the dumplings and the stewed chicken. But now, nobody helping out the vegetarians. Why at all? Now, someone else is saying, pineapple sauce. I don't want to even call this person's name. Because I'm not calling names this afternoon. But someone is saying, a pineapple sauce with the mashed potato. Now, this person wants to get under my skin. What? But I'm not going to allow this person to get under my skin. I'm just going to send a big up and leave it there. Yes.
Now someone

else is saying, send me some of the... but wait, we can't send you. Remember, we're just building a menu. So in case you have plantains home, you use it. Okay? So, here comes another one. Spinach, rice and spinach. Or is it spinach rice they're trying to say? Is it spinach rice you're trying to say, WhatsApp? Or rice by itself and then spinach by itself with baked potato with sour cream? Oh, this person is getting fancy on us. This person is getting fancy on us. They want baked potato with sour cream or baked rosemary potatoes. We're using what we have at home presently. And most folks would have their potatoes, but they might not have any sour cream on a rosemary. I tell you, now someone is saying, someone is saying that I should call Miss Althea and let us get some professional advice. Now, what this person needs to know, Althea doesn't do no menu out of that place out there. So I don't know what professional advice Althea can give us. I don't know. I'm just saying. But I'm taking that hat off. I'm here at ZJB. I'm on the government job and I'm doing my work trying to help the listeners of ZJB Radio. So let's not put that part over there in anything now. Okay? Right. Keep it away from the conversation today. All right? I don't want to get myself into any problems. I am at ZJB Radio Montserrat in Davy Hill. Okay? Now, stewed peas, carrot and cabbage, and broccoli for the vegans. Now this person is helping out the vegans, the folks who just don't eat the meat and don't trouble the fish. They want stewed peas, so it's red beans or chana chickpeas, carrot and cabbage, and broccoli. Ah, so wait. That all? Before 8 o'clock, the person is hungry, boy. We need something else, dear. We need something else, dear. Because the stew peas, the carrot and the cabbage and broccoli, that they only last couple minutes. We need something else in there. Yeah. I'm speaking on behalf of the vegans. That they can't stand up. Next minute, you're in a bed of sleep tonight and your partner go ask, "Oh, what happened? You hungry?" I tell you, boy, imagine, have you ever done that before? Listen, you're done eating, and you go lay down, and you there lay down, and your belly out of nowhere start to go, I said that he hungry again, and I done about 9 o'clock. What would you tell the belly then? Belly, rest yourself until the morning. Let's have some water. So if it happens to you tonight, what you need to do is tell the belly, "Belly, rest yourself. Let's have some water. Or maybe a cup of tea. And 4 crackers." You understand? Yes, that's what I'm talking about. No go try put down nothing else after you done eat the nice meal, eh? But because we have 5 minutes on 5 o'clock and we should wrap up at 5, I'm gonna come back in 4 minutes with the menu that I think that many should use this afternoon for their dinner. All right, stick around.

All right, all right. Let me see what's happening here. And Right, so let me see what's happening here. Where is that message? Ah, so many messages, boy. Right, so someone is saying, you know, they're definitely enjoying this session because they're in the kitchen trying to figure out what to cook. So it seems like I've at least reached one person this afternoon because they're currently in the kitchen trying to figure out what to cook. Now, you know, I'm going to bring this to you. We're going to wrap up now, but I'm going to bring this to you just in case. I know that you're at home right now. Most of you are at home. And in case you don't have any white potatoes, I am going to give you a substitute for the white potatoes. You're going to laugh. You're going to say, boy, the boy, they really want Papi Show. Boy, the boy, they don't know why you just sip on government radio station. But listen to me. It will work. It will work. And then you're going to meet me on the road and you're going to say, Lenny, thank you for the advice, boy. The thing work. Remember, if you don't have any mashed potatoes or any potatoes to mash, listen, there's a substitute, but I'll tell you about that in a second or two. Now, this afternoon, the final menu that we're going to go with, we're going to run with until the next time, we're going to use the brown stew chicken. We are going to use the mashed potatoes because many folks went for that this afternoon. We are going to use the fried plantain and we're going to use the vegetables, carrots and cabbage or carrots and broccoli. And of course, the garden salad. So folks, if you're thinking about what to cook on this Tuesday afternoon, compliments of ZJB Radio, you can now do some brown stew chicken. Or if you feel like you want to do some curry chicken, you can go ahead with that. And mashed potatoes, if you want mashed potatoes, you do that. If you're a lover of rice, you can use your white rice or your spinach rice. And some folks still want their rice and peas, but I'm just thinking about the color on the plate, so I would have gone with white rice. But if you love your rice and peas, I'm not going to stop you, all right? And if you have plantains, you can use those. The steam veg, the simple one that you can go to is carrot and cabbage. Or if you have some broccoli, do them. But please don't make them too soggy. Just steam them a little bit and move on. Don't oversalt nothing. You just a pinch of salt on your vegetables and you're good to go. All right. And of course, you have your garden salad, whether you have your lettuce or you just have cucumber and peppers. You use those and enjoy your Tuesday evening. All right. Was I of any help to you this afternoon? Let me know if I was of any help to you. If you don't use this menu today, you can use it tomorrow. All right? Good. Now, I promise that I'm going to tell you about how you can substitute the normal Irish potato if you don't have any. And if you have some of this in your house right now. It's called sauteed fries. You know the same fries that you use for, you know, chicken and fries, burger and fries, fries? If you have those, I'm going to tell you something this afternoon and you can try it and you'll say, boy Lenny, you bad like Sal. You have to know to substitute certain things. You get the fries, okay? You could boil it if you want or you could just steam it with a little oil. And you mash them up in there. Blah, blah, blah, blah, blah. You put in your butter and everything. Fix it up like a mashed potato. But then remember, it wasn't mashed potato at first. It was fries that you steamed and then mash and season up. You'll thank me later. If you have fries at home and you don't want to go to the supermarket, use them. Steam them. Lick them down. Mash them. Fix them up nice, nice, nice with your seasoning and everything. And then say, boy, that boy, the Lenny. Ooh, it's called steam fries.
steamed fries on its way to being mashed potato. Well, the Department of Agriculture, in collaboration with the Monsoon Arts Council, MAC, invites all farmers, fishers, agro-processors and artisans and the general public to the Montserrat Calabash Market Day and Food Fair. Vendors are encouraged to take advantage of this opportunity to showcase and sell fresh produce, seafood, value-added products and locally crafted items. Interested persons are invited to participate and help create a vibrant marketplace experience for the community. Vendors and customers are reminded that this will take place on Friday, July 24th from 7 a.m. For further information or to confirm participation, please contact the Department of Agriculture at 491-2075 or 491-2546 or email agript@gov.ms. The Small Beginnings Music Project will be holding its annual summer music program this year, August 17th to the 27th. The facilitators will be professional music teachers from Guernsey and Montserrat. Beginners and continuing students will develop their skills on several musical instruments, including the violin, flute, cello, trumpet, trombone, clarinet, saxophone, keyboard, ukulele, guitar, drums, and steel pan. The sessions will run daily from 9:30 to 3 p.m. at the Salem Resource Center. Parents of children 10 to 16 years are invited to register their children by contacting Herman Cupid Francis at 496-7877. A small registration fee of $20 is required. Give your child an edge. Let him or her learn to play a musical instrument. Get ready for the ultimate neighborhood showdown. Giselle's Bar in Sweeney's is hosting an exciting night of pool and dominoes on Tuesday, July 21, starting at 6 p.m. as part of the Calabash festivities. 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Prefer dominoes? 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The Department of Community Youth and Sports Services announces the staging of its community rounders competition. Interested groups are asked to contact the department at 491-5701 or via email at dyas@gov.ms to receive a copy of the registration form and game rules. Registration closes on Friday, July 17th. The general public is advised that the Department of Agriculture within the Ministry of Agriculture, Lands, Housing, Environment, Youth Affairs and Sports will host a town hall meeting on Thursday, July 16th. This is an open invitation to meet officials of the Blue Belt program and to join the dialogue on how the program will be rolled out over the next 3 years and its benefits to Montserrat. The Ministry of Agriculture officials will also be on hand. Save the date for what promises to be an insightful discussion. The team from Blue Belt and the Ministry of Agriculture looks forward to welcoming you on Thursday, July 16th at the Braids Arts and Education Center at 5 p.m. And must say good afternoon to folks living in Gerald's. You will be without electricity on Thursday morning from 8 until 12 noon. That is for folks in Gerald's. You will be without electricity on Thursday morning from 8 until 12 noon. A local establishment is seeking a person to fill the position of a bartender or cashier. Interested persons should be able to balance cash and check, have experience in a similar background, be mature with excellent customer service skills,
Be trustworthy, reliable, and punctual. Qualified persons are asked to submit a written application to the Department of Labor, and you should do so by Tuesday, July 21. For more information, contact the department at 491-4010. The Immigration Department advises all persons intending to travel to check their passports at least 6 months prior to their travel date to ensure that they are valid. Please be reminded that emergency certificates are issued strictly for emergency circumstances and not where travel delays arise due to expired or invalid passports. The Department of Environment is seeking donations of local lime seeds, hairy mango seeds, and spice guava seeds to widen the selection of plants for the upcoming National Tree Planting Day. The department would also like patrons to contact the office if they have breadfruit slips available for collection. If you would like to donate seeds, please drop them off at the Department of Environment's plant nursery located on the Ministry of Agriculture's compound in Braids, or contact the Department of Environment at 491-9278. The general public is asked to note that the Munsterat Postal Services would be accepting packages containing gifts valued up to EC$250 for the United States. Customers who wish to send packages are asked to contact the post office for further details. And finally, customers traveling to Cuba are advised that Visa and MasterCard payment cards may not be accepted for purchases or cash withdrawals in Cuba at this time. Recent changes affecting card payment processing services in Cuba have resulted in the suspension of Visa and MasterCard transactions across the country. If you are planning to travel to Cuba, please make alternative arrangements for accessing funds before your trip. For more information, contact the Bank of Montserrat Limited at 491-3843 or info@bankofmontserrat.com/ms. And that's it for this bulletin, which came to you in association with Social Security.

Oh man, I do. Folks, I'm going to wrap up the menu conversation. 12 minutes past 5 o'clock. Don't forget at 5:30 we head into London for the program Live from London with Pastor Roger Wade. But someone is saying, so wait, we helped you with the menu and you didn't tell us thanks to Awayetal in their dialect voice. I did say thanks. It wasn't for me. It wasn't for me. It was for the listeners who are wondering what to cook when they get home. All right. So on behalf of the listeners of ZGB, thank you, the WhatsAppers, for assisting. All right. And what else can I say here? Someone is saying, listen, I'm smiling right now, for I am right here in Boston, peeling my white potatoes to cook with some spinach on the side, steamed carrots and pork chops. I could not believe my ears. My plan all day. Now, I like that. So that person in Boston, they're smiling right now and they're peeling their white potatoes to cook with some spinach on the side and steamed carrots and pork chops. Wow, I like the sound of that. So we're just gonna ease on down to 5:30.

Bazzi, DJ Kennedy. He should be holding things together tonight until 11. Yeah, man. So you stick around, keep his company, eh? And deacons can wine inside, inside. Solutions can wine. And of course, it's holiday time.

the late Justin Hirokazu of the Right Honorable, back from the year 1983 with a big one, a monster selection, a well-known track, Tiny Whiny.

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0: about 25 minutes on the hour of 6 o'clock. Yeah, don't know what was happening. Don't know if he was trying to get some cold water to try and keep cool. Understand the days have been pretty hot. But we'll find out more as we say goodnight to you, Pastor Wade.
1: Good afternoon to you, Lenny, and good afternoon to listeners. This is just one of those technical things that we just couldn't seem to get into Montserrat and the other numbers. Before the numbers weren't working, so we're back to the old 727 and we'll see where we are. But we know the news team will catch up with us, so we're going to forego all the platform, other things that we will do, like the weather and so on, just to tell you, yes, it's been warm. It's 31 degrees, 90 degrees Fahrenheit today. Today, tonight is down to 18 and 64. And, well, also the football is in the air. That's Spain now in the finals. And we don't know who's going to play them tomorrow night. And that's what's in the making. So without any further, our guest has been waiting. So let's move on quickly.
2: Well, this evening, live from London, is heading to North London. And whenever I do that, I'm always expecting something very special. And tonight is going to be extra special because my guest comes all the way from Brooklyn, New York, but he's visiting the United Kingdom. But he's a Montserrat and true from Gage's Montserrat in the person of Brother Albert Greenaway. And he left Montserrat a long time before all the many things that happened to us. And the moment you hear his voice, you can literally hear the strength in that voice, the refreshing in that voice, showing that he has escaped many of the woes that we have. Brother Greenaway, good night to you.
3: Good night, Pastor Wade, and it's great to be on with you tonight.
2: I am delighted to have you on Live from London, and chances are you might have heard Live from London in Brooklyn. You're on Montserrat's over there, and many of them might be listening this evening. So this is one of your friends that's in the UK, and I tell you, he has come across when it feels just like you almost felt like you have come to Montserrat, didn't it?
3: Definitely.
2: with a 90-degree day and the few days that you've been around, it feels very much like home weather-wise.
3: Yes, and I'm frequently in the UK, and this time if I feel as if I'm still in New York, because you know New York has some serious summers, and it's basically the same feeling as if I was in Brooklyn.
2: Now the road from Gage's to Brooklyn, then here to the United Kingdom, as you do often come, is a real long one. But in just a few words, how has this occurred that you have taken such a road? Most Montserratans, I guess, it happened during the volcanic crisis. You left before, so that might be one of the main reasons. Am I right in thinking?
3: Yes, I left in 87. I left Montserrat in 87 on a trip, a vacation to the United States, and for some reason I fell. I just kind of adapted something. I don't know. I cannot rightfully say what it is, how it is, and all I know is that it did happen. I stayed around and I got involved in some of the things that I really wanted to do that I could not have attained in Montserrat. And with the advice of some good friends and with God's help, I was able to sustain the American, the New York atmospheric conditions from 1987 until now.
2: Great. You know, you almost like wanted to say like it's almost like the American dream has come true in a sense.
3: Well, I don't know. The American dream is something is a state of mind. It is something that I think is just a figure of speech, you know, because there's no American dream. You can dream, but at some point you have to wake up.
2: I love that. You gotta wake up. You gotta wake up.
3: And you have to work and strive for whatever it is you want. Because there are some people who were born in America, and they have not seen or even tasted the American dream yet.
1: They haven't even gone to bed at it.
3: That is not to say that I believe that I have achieved the American dream, because I don't know what that dream is. But all I know is that if you really want something and you work hard for it and you fight for it and you be consistent with what you believe you need to do, I think that so-called dream can be achieved.
1: True, true. Now, yeah. Gages, you grew up around the Gages area, which was referred to as the breadbasket of Montserrat. You're always green. You had actually used to have a restaurant there called Green Valley and the rest of it. And, you know, we provided a lot of the agricultural needs of the country. I'm sure sometimes when you think back of that area, it's still in your heart. But when you see, well, oh, no more Gages, it must be bring a bit of sadness to your heart, isn't it?
3: Literally, sometimes bring tears to my eyes. I mean, see the valley.
1: True.
3: So like this, like the staple that was the landmark, one of the main landmarks for Gages. So being called See the Valley, in the valley between those two mountains, is really what attracted most of the rainfall and the, you know, whatever. It kept the area cool and so therefore we were fortunate to be, as you say, called the breadbasket.
1: Sure.
3: Because that enjoyed came out of Gages, between Gages, Molyneux, Lees, Stratham. You know, I'm not going to be facetious and say Gages is the only place where that happened. But that valley, which incorporated all those areas, you know, Crocus and John Blake and Molyneux, that people would usually recently refer to as Trenchtown. And then, you know, so the whole area was responsible for making sure that Montserrat people have food to eat.
1: Yep. Now, I could take up half of the program in introducing you. I remember one night when I finished introduce someone, they didn't know what to say, but I could have introduced you with the many things that you were involved in at home, your carpentry, your joinery, which maybe some people still have furniture that you made, for all you know.
3: They still do. As a matter of fact, I went to a house one day and I saw a piece of furniture, and somebody said to me, somehow it looked familiar. I didn't even remember that I had made that, I had built it. And somebody said to me, "You see your masterpiece?" I said, "Well, you know," and it was then that I realized, oh yes, I was responsible for making this.
1: True.
3: You know, so yeah, there are a lot of people still who, even my brother James, who everybody referred to as the fittest man, all of the furniture in his house were retrieved from our house in Gages. He took everything out, the dining table, the living room set. I mean, everything. He took it. He took it from Gages and relocated it to Lookout.
1: Yeah, exactly.
3: So, yeah.
1: Wonderful, and you were involved with so many community groups in singing. You can hear the weight of your voice there, and playing, not only singing, but playing music as your guitar and the rest of it, isn't it?
3: Yeah, I was heavily involved in cultural activity in Montserrat. I am one who loves, that's my passion. Culture is my number one passion. I mean, I believe it. Culture, actually, cultural activity is actually my religion, because I am one who believes in spirituality. I am not a religious person. I am more inclined to be a spiritual individual. So the cultural activity to me is what fuel my spirituality, whether it is in music, or whether it is in work, writing, whether it is, you know, whatever it is. I was heavily involved in church activity, especially working with the young people. So you know, yes, culture is one of the things that keep me going today.
1: And you can see Montserrat has come home to England now, because
2: They've had a lot of activities this year, more than it almost look like they're rivaling.
3: You as someone said, as keep the culture alive, and I mean, it's not only to say that a lot of people. I spoke to a gentleman who, and I asked him if he was going to come to the function, and he said, "I'm a Christian. I don't go to those places of activity." I mean, and I think it was a bit offensive to him, but and your people. That's how I look at it now. Goat water is prevalent in my house. My wife is a good goat water. She can cook. I can cook goat water in my own way. I will not say that I want. Good at making goat water, and I always was a part of the. I know how to cook goat water, so I can cook it for myself. I'm not going to tell anybody that it is the best, but I know that they enjoy when I do.
2: I was just wondering whether you attempted more.
3: But I know that they enjoy when I do.
2: I was just wondering whether you attempted more for Kentucky Fried instead of the goat.

0: is so nice to hear this, you know, because Lenny thinks that when we leave Montreal, we leave everything behind. But let him, he needs to know this, that we still eat our food. I told him to send some mangoes up in Basil's pocket for me. So okay. I don't know what he's planning to do, you know.
1: Well, you might be lucky, because Lenny is a good soul, and he's very obedient, so.
0: Sure. Just a couple, you know, a couple of different ones. A Harry and a Julie. Harry and a Julie. Do you remember those?
1: Of course, man. Yeah. I had all the different species in my yard. Harry, Julie, full belly, pop, all of them were in my yard in Gates.
0: Wonderful. Yeah, one this time, maybe we have to have a mango display with all the different names, because I don't have these young ones coming up. I don't know if he himself knows the different names of these mangoes, but we had so many different species, so many different ones of them, isn't it?
1: Yeah, and now that we're talking about mango, my only regret is that we have not yet developed the skill or to harness and to can these mangoes.
0: I think it's in the making.
1: To preserve them. But I'm hoping so, because, I mean, it needs to be done, because there's no reason why we can't eat mango for the whole year. True. We should be able to eat mango.
0: If it's even dry mango that we buy here, heard it?
1: As long as it's near mango.
0: True. Yes, I think somewhere along the line with the monies that were handed out, borrowed to do production, I sure heard about manufacturing stuff like this, you know?
1: Well, we just have to keep our fingers crossed and be hopeful and believe that God can make things happen.
0: Yes, they got the money, so now they can some of the stuff, the mangoes, the pineapples, all the other things that, the fruits that, you know, are so readily available at home now.
1: I'm a hopeful monster, and I believe that, you know, in time to come, the things that we yearn for and the things that we long for will eventually come to pass. It takes, as everything takes time, and I'm not one of those people who think haphazardly, and I believe that you can't rush the brush, because sometimes things that you believe are easy to achieve are more difficult than you think.
0: True. Well, we're just about ready to leave, so you got the final few minutes to say a word of encouragement to our people, wherever they might be. They're listening at home at this point in time, here in the UK where you're visiting, and your friends back in Brooklyn. What if you were to give a couple of minutes, a word to Montserratans everywhere, what would you generally say to us at this point?
1: You know, I would say, you know, Montserrat is still home, and Montserrat is still nice. It doesn't matter where you are on this globe. And we have to all think in terms of the future. Some of us might not necessarily go back to Montserrat. The future might not be, our future might not necessarily mean going physically back to Montserrat. But I still believe that we have to always let people know about Montserrat. A lot of people in America never heard about Montserrat until I spoke to them. I mean, I'm talking about hundreds of people. Because when they hear you talk, automatically they think you're Jamaican.
0: Sure.
1: And you tell them straight up, me no come from Jamaica, I'm Montserrat, me come from. So, you know, then I give them a lesson as to where Montserrat is, who we are, what we do, and then a lot of people get to find out about the volcano. But to give first of all, let me give a shout out to all of my friends. Most of my friends are in England, because people I went to school with, people who I grew up with, people who I went to church with, at least 80% of those folks are in the UK. So that is why it is mandatory for me to visit the UK at least 4 times every year.
0: Wow.
1: My daughter lives here, and my grandchildren. So that's another reason why I have to be here. Now, I want to, first of all, give a shout out to my wife, Jacinta. People call her Tanti. And she agreed to accompany me on this trip, which was a trip that we came to give

0: dear friends who had lost her son, tragically, a young boy, and I, you know, came to be a part of the program for the funeral program. Marjorie Lewis, Glenn and Marjorie Lewis, and the rest of the family, condolence from the entire Montserrat global community. And to my family, my relatives here, and wherever they may be, I want to give you a shout out. And my friends in the United States, people who I hang out with on a regular basis, my sons and my daughter and my sons, who are there. I believe some of them might be listening at this time, and all the people who, you know, who support and be a part of our establishment, as we call it, the embassy. We have a Montserrat community gathering that we have in Brooklyn, and people from all over come. And the name of that establishment is the embassy. And remember, in order for you to get your green card, you have come to the embassy. So for those who have not gotten their green card as yet, you got to come to the embassy. You know, that's where culture begins. Yeah. But on a serious note, I would just like to commend, first of all, the Montserrat office, which is now led by Kiretta Farrell, you know, a vibrant young Montserratian who is trying her best to make Montserrat known globally, worldwide, and especially in England. And I want to give her all the support that we can. Even if you think it is something that might not be, you know, sometimes it's tough love. Sometimes what you might say might not be what we want to hear. But I believe that we have to try to support the Montserrat office and support the Montserrat groups that are trying to do to keep the Montserrat culture alive, you know. Everybody can do everything, but if we remember, the chain is as strong as the weakest link.
1: Mother,
0: and for you passed away, for what you have been done, for what you've been doing for the Montserrat people and the Montserrat community, words cannot explain. I mean, you have been a force to be reckoned with, and I know that you love Montserrat more than you love yourself. And I tell you what, you know, keep on doing what you're doing. And again, it is fitting for me to give you my condolences on the passing of your wife.
1: Thank you.
0: You know, because I know that Elvira was near and dear to your heart. So thank you for what you're doing. And for all who are hearing my voice today, know that Montserrat is the sweetest and most beautiful place on this planet.
1: Wonderful. Well, with such kind words, we're going to be leaving it there. From the voice of Mr. Albert Mead, Albert Greenaway, formerly of Gage's Montserrat. We are so delighted to have had him here in the United Kingdom with us. He'll be here maybe for another few days and then back to Brooklyn, where all the action has been since 1987, a long, long time ago. I guess when you get to my age, you start counting your fingers by saying 13 and 26.
0: Yeah.
1: Like 39 is a long time. So all the best. Thanks again for being my guest.
0: Thank you for having me.
1: And radio friends from North London tonight, where one of our loved ones normally who resides in Brooklyn is temporarily, and from Gages, and then from London proper. That's where we're going to leave you for another week. All the best, everyone.
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8: In the headlines, the government of Montserrat encourages meaningful investments for sustainable economic development. Montserrat's marine environment, the primary focus at a two-day Blue Belt Action Planning Workshop. And regionally, the Barbados government continues to provide financial assistance to the island's most vulnerable citizens. Good evening, I am James White Jr. and this is the News at 6, in association with the Bank of Montserrat Limited. And now the news in detail. Montserrat's leader of government business, Premier the Honorable Reuben T. Meade, has reiterated the need for internal investments to drive economic development on island. Premier Meade was at the time discussing the economic state of the island with former Caribbean Development Bank CDB President Hygienist Jean Leon, another economist, on the What's on Your Mind radio program Tuesday. Mr. Meade used the introduction of the government's micro-business finance scheme as an example where a $2 million pot of money allocated to the scheme was fully utilized. He gave a breakdown of the funds assigned to the various sectors.
9: 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Printing, media and publishing, $9,500, for a total of $2 million. The good thing about this scheme is that within 6 weeks of implementing the scheme, we ran out of money. So my challenge was to find an additional $2 million. Hence my meeting at the ECCB, I was able to convince them that we needed more money, and I was in a position to obtain $2.1 million, of which $2 million, approximately $1.9 million, will go into the micro and small business scheme or the small business loan scheme, and $100,000 and a bit will go to the Ministry of Agriculture to assist them in doing some development work there. The whole idea here is we put money into the economy, we put money into small businesses and farming activities, and through proper monitoring, the collection of data, we would be in a position to look at development in a broader perspective.
8: Premier the Honorable Reuben T. Meade. Meantime, Mr. Leon praised the effort of the government as one of the pivotal programs that one should not only support but expand going forward. He shared that to be able to undertake any meaningful investments and growth, one needs to be able to have not just adequate but affordable finance.
10: The reason why I say this is, in essence, to be able to undertake any investments, any growth, you need to be able to have not just adequate but affordable finance. And one of the key points that Premier has just made is it was initiated with $2 million, but that $2 million was used up almost immediately. Yes, he's been able to get an additional $2 million, but the real question that one needs to ask is, what happens after that $2 million gets used up? Because it may very well be used up in another 6 weeks. And if that were to happen, then what next? And so I think the key point here, which I do know Premier has not only thought about but shares, is how do you create the outcomes necessary so that A, the elements, the people, the institutions, small businesses that have actually received those monies can translate them into successes. And successes in the sense of A, growth, success in the sense of being able to graduate out of that program, doing that within a reasonable period of time, what support they require to allow them to be successful, and that is actually in place. How do we collect the data, analyze the data to be able to continue to make informed decisions? And again, that is in place or being put together. And then how do you generate sustainability that those small enterprises will continue to be able to grow, having graduated out of that particular program, and that the fund will become, as it were, self-sustainable, almost in a revolving way, so that the need to keep topping it up by $2 million every X number of months no longer is the case.
8: Dr. Hygienius Jean Leon. Montserrat's marine environment is the subject of focus at a two-day Blue Belt Action Planning Workshop. The workshop comes after Montserrat officially joined the Blue Belt program on June 8, 2026. The workshop, which brings together marine stakeholders from across different sectors, features presentations from the Blue Belt team, interactive discussions, and opportunities to consider priority areas such as marine spatial planning, marine protection and zoning, fisheries, and maritime compliance and enforcement, among others. Speaking at the workshop's opening ceremony, Governor Her Excellency Harriet Cross noted the importance of stakeholder input, reminding attendees they are stewards of Montserrat's marine environment.
11: Blue Belt is obviously a global phenomena, and I think it's really exciting that Montserrat is part of that global piece of work. But what I really like about it is that it is tailored to Montserrat's needs and the vision that Montserrat and its people have for the future. And that's really to set the scene for today, because we need your input. You need to tell us, actually, that doesn't work for Montserrat. That is not going to work. If you want to achieve this, you're going to need to do this and not this. So I know you won't be shy in giving your opinion and saying how things should be, but I would really encourage you not to hold back. It's a partnership, finding out what's worked elsewhere in the world and what Montserrat can learn from that, and then what Montserrat can give back to other places, things that we have learned from the way we do things here, the way our fisher folk approach the ocean, the way our tourist authority approaches the ocean. You know, there are things that we can teach others as well. And we are all in this room stewards of a remarkable marine environment. And there's a lot more we can learn about that environment as well. We've got incredible biodiversity. The ocean, is, of course, stores carbon. It builds climate resilience and it underpins livelihoods. And again, I know this was a point that myself and Minister Osborne made back in January, that this really is about economic development as much as it is about environmental protections. So we've got a serious responsibility here for the oceans and for our people.
8: Governor Her Excellency Harriet Cross. In his remarks, Minister for Agriculture, Honorable John Patrick Osborne, reflected on the island's unique marine position due to its volcanic history.
12: Our volcano creates for us a truly unique situation. Like many of the UK OTs, we face rising sea temperatures. And we know that even a 2-degree rise can drastically affect our coral reefs and in essence, the very habitats our local fisher folk depend on. That's what we have in common with every OT. But here is where Montserrat actually differs. The type of volcano we have poses a very different kind of challenge. Ash deposited through the air and the heavy sedimentation it drives down our guts and rivers has effectively buried our coastal reefs. And even where we look to intervene with artificial reefs, that same sedimentation has worked against us. So I believe that Montserrat may be the biggest challenge Bluebelt has faced in its 10 years. But I also believe we will become the poster child and the proving ground for just how effective Bluebelt can be. It must also be noted here that Bluebelt is celebrating a decade of delivery, but this is Montserrat's very first year. We were officially inducted in June on World Ocean Day, which is very significant. And so my remarks today really is a challenge to Bluebelt and a challenge to us to let us restore and create more of the habitats that we need to protect.
8: Honorable John Patrick Osborne. Meantime, Head of Marine Conservation at the Foreign, Commonwealth and Development Office, FCDO, Kylie Bamford, explained the vision of the Bluebelt Programme, which serves the UK Overseas Territories.
13: The UK Overseas Territories are globally significant for marine conservation. Although they are relatively small in land area, they contain over 90% of the UK's biodiversity and include some of the most important marine ecosystems. So as we said, the Blue Belt was established in 2016, and it was originally set up to protect and sustainably manage the environments of the overseas territories, providing local leadership and stewardship with scientific and technical support, making sure that local, regional and international ocean ambition could be achieved. And collectively, the programme does now support and protect over 4 million square kilometres of ocean, which is around 18 times the size of the UK, which really demonstrates the significance that the UK overseas territories make to global ocean protection. The programme's approach remains consistent, supporting locally led marine management through evidence, capacity building, policy development, conservation, compliance and sustainable use of marine resources. So a quick recap of the overarching vision, and this is a shared vision that was developed with the overseas territories for this current funding period up to 2029. So that shared vision is that the UK overseas territories lead globally in ocean protection while supporting resilient ecosystems, economies and communities. And the programme is structured around three interconnecting pillars of nature, climate and people. While conservation outcomes are important, the programme is equally focused on supporting livelihoods, climate resilience, food security, sustainable economic opportunities, and stronger governance.
8: Kylie Bamford. The upcoming Produce in Montserrat Expo Prime is an important platform for small businesses. That's the view shared by Gerson Badal, an international trade and business development analyst working for the government of Montserrat. In a promotional piece published on LinkedIn, Badal said Prime 2026, taking place Saturday, July 25th from 10 o'clock in the morning to 6 o'clock in the evening at the Multipurpose Sports Complex in Little Bay, is more than a marketplace. He stated that it is a platform built to move local entrepreneurs from the domestic shelf to the regional and international stage. Badal, who is Director, Business Trade and Investment, announced that this year's expo sets out to provide exposure for local producers. Over 20 businesses across more than 9 industries will showcase everything from food and beverages to craft, wellness and creative goods, all proudly made in Montserrat. He noted that for many of the producers, this is their largest single-day audience of the year and a direct line to new customers. In related news, the organizing committee has received 96 nominations for the Prime Gala. This will take place on Sunday, July 26th. The nominations cover 12 categories in honor of outstanding entrepreneurs on Ireland.
14: We got a lot. We weren't expecting that kind of response, and we were very happy to get that.
15: So the full list is Business of the Year Awards, Emerging Entrepreneur of the Year, Export Excellence Award, Innovation and Product Development Award, Community Impact Award,
14: Youth and Entrepreneur of the Year, Best Brand and Market Presentation, Customer Service Excellence, Green Business, Spirit of Montserrat Award. This Made in Montserrat Award and Prime Exhibitor of the Year, that would have been for last year. Come out early. Come out early. Walk with cash. I think we had encouraged the vendors to utilize e-commerce using Banco Montserrat app, Serra, and the credit union app.
15: Yeah.
14: Yes, in order to receive payments. And there should be lots of things down there ready to go.
15: This year, Prime is the full weekend. So we start from the Friday with the collaboration with Mac at Hotspot, which is the After Work Lime. There you can come and meet our food vendors, our wine vendors. On the Saturday, we go full force with Prime itself, where persons can come and interact with the vendors, come and interact with corporate offices. And then on the Sunday, we're doing the Business Gala Awards. So tickets for the awards is $125. The tickets can be purchased from myself, Lauren, Shenny, Nicole, at the Tourism Authority, as well as at MAC.
8: Lynsia Hoyt and Lauren Piper, members of the Prime Planning Committee. Embracing opportunities overseas is not to be feared. The encouragement from diasporan youth Nia Golden. She was at the time providing inspiration to young people on Montserrat. In a recent interview with ZJB News, Golden said she was able to add value to Montserrat while residing overseas, telling youth not to feel guilty if they want to explore fields that are not catered to on the island.
16: So my decision to leave to pursue my studies was because, one, the thing that I wanted to study wasn't particularly taught on island at the time. There wasn't a lot of opportunity for it. And I will say just to try not to be afraid if you are interested, if you have a dream, if God is putting a vision on your heart of the way that you're supposed to be in the future, and you realize that home isn't necessarily providing it for you, to take the chance on yourself and go out and try and explore. You don't have to feel guilty about the fact that you want to try something else. I've been able to add value to home, even though I wasn't there. Like, I did that documentary and I was in my second year of my course at the time. So take a chance on yourself and believe in yourself. And if you do have the opportunity to go out and be awesome and be great, take it. But also, don't be afraid to ask for help as well. I think that's something that can be quite difficult. But yeah, don't be afraid to ask for help and that support. Doesn't mean that you don't know what you're doing. Doesn't mean you're not smart enough and that you can't do it. We all do need that support as well at times. So yeah, be fearless and just go and be great.
8: Golden is a creative from Montserrat, using her skills in filmmaking to educate others on the island's history. She was also the recipient of the Excellence in Arts and Cultural Preservation Award at the 2026 Caribbean Global Youth Awards. In other news, Barbadians continue to receive financial assistance as government responds to rising living costs. Prime Minister Mia Amor-Motley says several measures remain in place to support the island's most vulnerable citizens. Prime Minister Motley explained that government has introduced measures designed to offset rising prices caused by global inflation. She was speaking during a news conference following the 51st regular meeting of the Conference of Heads of Government of CARICOM.
17: In our case in Barbados, we've introduced a cost of living allowance for all pensioners, $100 a month, plus, which would be 50 US, plus, of course, for those who are on welfare. And on top of that, we've increased the rates of welfare by 30% again to be able to offset so that those at the bottom are not in a more vulnerable position. We then also have looked at the fact that we believe that we need to make available the prices to consumers. And in some instances, some countries have apps that people can use so they can go and search the prices at different stores. And we would like to be able to ensure that rather than historic pricing, that we can get real-time access to those pricing for those who have the apps.
8: Barbados' Prime Minister, Mia Amor-Motley. And finally in the news, Trinidad and Tobago's partnership with the United States continues to strengthen across areas including security, healthcare, technology, and investment. Prime Minister Kamala Prasad Bisesa made the remarks while addressing the Independence Day reception hosted by the U.S. Embassy to commemorate America's 250th anniversary. She highlighted what she described as an enduring relationship between the two countries while pointing to recent areas of cooperation.
18: Prime Minister Kamala Prasad Bisesa says Trinidad and Tobago and the United States share a partnership built on cooperation, mutual interests, and a common vision for development. Speaking at the U.S. Embassy's Independence Day reception, marking America's 250th anniversary, the Prime Minister welcomed the continued strengthening of ties between both nations.
19: We wish you every success during your tenure. And we're especially pleased to welcome you at a time when our countries continue to strengthen an already enduring friendship.
18: The Prime Minister said the relationship has expanded beyond diplomacy, pointing to cooperation in security, healthcare, and technology. She highlighted joint initiatives, including training exercises with the Trinidad and Tobago Defense Force, law enforcement cooperation, and support to strengthen national healthcare infrastructure.
19: Our endorsement of this initiative underscores TNT's commitment to bolstering security efforts and working with our regional and international allies to ensure a safer, more stable hemisphere. Beyond security, the spirit of cooperation is equally evident in tangible, life-saving ways.
18: The Prime Minister also noted the role of the United States in supporting Trinidad and Tobago's advancement in areas such as cybersecurity and international affairs. She said the partnership continues to evolve to meet the challenges of a changing world.
19: However, throughout its journey, the U.S. has demonstrated that the strength of a nation is rooted in its people and in their capacity to adapt, persevere, and shape their future. That same spirit of resilience and shared purpose underscores the enduring partnership between Trinidad and Tobago and the United States.
18: Prime Minister Prasad Bisesa also announced that earlier in the day, agreements were signed with three United States companies for investment opportunities in Trinidad and Tobago. These include plans for data centers and support for the rebuilding of the country's steel industry. She said, as the United States enters its next 250 years, Trinidad and Tobago remains committed to being a partner in strengthening regional and global cooperation. The reception formed part of celebrations marking the 250th anniversary of the independence of the United States of America.
8: That report from TTT News in Port of Spain, Trinidad.
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25: Watch the clock, it's goal for Bale!
26: Former England international Najim Onyeohar says the Three Lions can advance to the 2026 FIFA World Cup final despite facing defending world champions Argentina in the semi-final. According to Onyeohar, the history between England and Argentina means little at this moment.
27: So there's no real history there between these bunch of players. The fact that Messi's playing against England for the first time, the fact these England players are playing against Argentina for the most part for the first time, that puts the history in the background, and the history matters more to, say, some of the England fans, some of the Argentinian fans, but also, if you want to get really political, Falkland Islands and stuff like this, there's a lot to this game of football, but more so and differently for the fans compared to the players.
26: England and Argentina will clash on Wednesday. At the FIFA World Cup level, both teams have met on 5 occasions, with England winning 3 times and Argentina twice. Onyeohar says the storylines heading into Wednesday's match are for the spectators to enjoy.
27: The most important thing from in my mind, from an England perspective, for those guys who were playing, like they, most of them weren't even alive to even acknowledge some of those like moments. You know, I was born in 86. I don't remember that game. I'm 4 years old. But these guys here, you're looking at Jude Bellingham. He's 23 years of age. You know, he's born after the year 2000. Do you think he's as bothered about how that felt in 98 to see the stress, the trauma and all that stuff? Absolutely not. So I think from an England fan's perspective, you don't get a chance to play against some of these South American sides very often, not least of all Argentina. I think the last time they played was 2005 or 6, bizarrely in a friendly in like Switzerland or something, which England won, by the way. But, you know, it doesn't need to get mentioned too much. So there's no real history there.
26: In basketball, agent for NBA superstar LeBron James, Rich Paul, says the 41-year-old is not on the verge of ring chasing. James recently announced that he will not return to the Los Angeles Lakers for the 2026-2027 NBA season. Since then, the 29 other teams in the league have reached out in a bid to secure the full-time NBA champion's signature. Paul says James has nothing left to prove.
1: I think when you have a player like him, he unlocks something on one of all 30 teams. No roster, no organization is guaranteed to win a championship, but you do want to be competitive. You do want to have an opportunity come late April and early May to compete at a high level and give yourself the best chance of winning. He's not chasing the ring. You hear these things like, why do we have to chase? He got four. There's nothing to chase. He's not chasing the ghosts or anything like that.
26: However, former NBA player turned analyst Kendrick Perkins says he doesn't believe Paul. He believes James will join a team poised to make a big run for an NBA title.
2: I want a chance to compete, to try to win another championship, and that's okay. I think it's a lot of teams, and I think he's doing the right thing by being patient and seeing what these teams are going to do, what kind of moves are they going to make sure that he's picking and making the right decision. But I don't believe that. Rich Paul can say what he wants.
26: Now to some cricket news. West Indies women captain Hayley Matthews says her team remains focused on finishing the job despite already clinching the one-day international series against Ireland. The Caribbean side secured an unsalable 2-0 lead in a three-match one-day international series with a convincing 6-wicket victory over the host on Sunday. Batting first, Ireland posted 241 for 7 from the allotted 50 overs. However, the West Indies made light work of the target, powering to 242 for 4 in just 38.5 overs. While pleased with the series win, Matthews stressed that her team's work is far from complete. The West Indies skipper says the squad is determined to complete a clean sweep and, more importantly, collect the additional 2 ICC Women's Championship points on offer. Those points could prove crucial as the Caribbean side continues its push up the standings in pursuit of automatic qualification for the 2029 ICC Women's Cricket World Cup.
3: Yeah, series win, obviously super important, so I'm glad we could get that out of the way. But at the same time, I think we came here and the points were definitely priority. And really good that we were able to get 4 so far with the first 2 wins, but still 2 really important points to play for in our last match. Every game is obviously really crucial when it comes to getting points for the ICC Championship. So, yeah, hopefully we can get 2 more on the board and get ourselves timing up that ladder.
26: West Indies women's captain Hayley Matthews. And finally, New Zealand beat West Indies by 5 wickets at Providence on Monday to level their 5-match one-day international series at 1 apiece. Set 139 to win, the Kiwis achieved the target, reaching 141 for 5 with 28 overs to spare. Wicket keeper Tom Latham led the batting with 37. Earlier, Jaden Lennox grabbed a career best of 5 for 19 to sentence the West Indies to 138 all out in just 36 overs. It was a collapse for the Caribbean team, who were 63 without loss after 10 overs. Opener John Campbell, 43, and Amir Django, 24, led the batting for the West Indies. Game 3 is set for Thursday at the same venue at the Guyana National Stadium in Providence.
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5: 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Dry air and Saharan dust will remain the dominant influences, producing hazy skies while limiting significant rainfall. The weather tonight, fair skies with hazy conditions. The weather tomorrow, partly sunny and hazy. The winds are easterly at 15 to 30 kilometers per hour or 9 to 18 miles per hour. The sea state swells 1 to 1.5 meters or 3 to 5 feet. Sunrise tomorrow at 5:44, while sunset tomorrow at 6:46. The local weather forecast in association with Edith's Enterprises, Awi Shopping Center. And that's it for the news at 6 for today. The next newscast from ZJB's news desk will be the morning news tomorrow at 6 minutes after 7. Recapping the main headlines. The government of Montserrat encourages meaningful investments for sustainable economic development. Montserrat's marine environment, the primary focus at a two-day Blue Belt Action Planning Workshop. And regionally, the Barbados government continues to provide financial assistance to the island's most vulnerable citizens. A reminder that you can listen again to the news by logging on to www.zjbradio.com. Or you can link us on Spirit of Montserrat Facebook page. For ZJB News, James White Jr. wishing you on behalf of the rest of the news team a very pleasant evening.

But do not attempt to adjust your radio. There's nothing wrong.

the time check. We got just about our 15 minutes up before the hour of our 7. On a Tuesday evening, 14th of our July, 2026. Hey, good evening, one track. And of course, good evening to the entire Eastern Caribbean. To you and to wherever you are, and you're locked on to the vibe. Welcome, welcome on board. 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DJ could be in your company. I'll be with you right up until 11 o'clock, okay? There's a music there from our fabulous featuring Tamir. So into you. Before that, you heard from Brand.

0: Coming up on The Answer with me, Nikki Baady, the shape-shifting queen of pop, Madonna, talks about her relationship with dance.
1: Well, that's how I started. I was a dancer. So dancing's in my DNA, and the first music I made was dance music. I like the connection I have with people, dancing with people, whether I'm on the stage or on the dance floor. It just creates community, right, and sometimes relationships.
0: Australian choreographer and dancer Meryl Tankard on reviving a Pina Bausch dance piece with the original dancers, and Chinese-born American author Kan Wen Chu on her satirical debut novel, Boring Asian Female. Also on the show, Hollywood actor Olivia Wilde on her latest film, The Invite, Indian artist Bharti Kher on fellow artist and countrywoman Mrinalini Mukherjee, music from Sudanese singer Sulaf, and my conversation with Italian director Francesco Sosai. All that and more coming up on The Arts Hour.
2: BBC News with Roisin Hasty. The US military has been carrying out strikes on Iran for a fourth day in a row as it reimposes a naval blockade on Iranian ports. Iran has also fired more missiles and drones at neighbouring countries. Bernda Boosman is at the White House with the latest.
3: The president has stopped well short of saying that we're back to the sort of major combat operations we saw during Operation Epic Fury for about 39 days when it began on February 28th. And so far, Central Command, which has responsibility for operations in the Middle East, has framed these as specific strikes aimed at eliminating the threat to shipping in the Strait of Hormuz. Now, the president today didn't give any indication that talks would be moving forward, but at the same time, he didn't give any indication that the U.S. would resume that sort of countrywide strikes that we saw in that initial period of this conflict.
2: U.S. media report that the Trump administration has told ICE immigration enforcement agents to discontinue vehicle stops after two fatal shootings in the past week. The pause will reportedly apply to all cases apart from those involving serious criminal targets. On Monday, an ICE agent in the state of Maine killed a 26-year-old Colombian man who activists say was working in the United States legally. Sophie Warren, a Democrat representative for Maine, described ICE as out of control.
4: This is an agency that is completely irresponsible and inequipped to handle their stated mandate. And moreover, that there is clearly a racial targeting aspect. This is an individual that was, in my understanding, a person of color and a family of color. And that was part of the reason for the supposed mistaken identity, which is an additional piece of reprehensible behavior. It was a situation that should never have happened. And ICE is not making any of our community safer.
2: In football, Spain have stormed through to the World Cup final after beating tournament favourites France 2-0 at Dallas Stadium. The reigning European champions have extended their unbeaten run to a record equaling 37 games. The BBC's Delith Lloyd was watching nearby in New York.
5: In terms of France, Spain have been a nemesis in particular years. This now the third time that Spain have beaten them in as many seasons. Mikel Oyarzabal scored a very confident penalty midway through the first half. That's his fifth goal for the tournament. Pedro Porro then made it second in the second half. They just kept the ball very, very well. They'd only conceded once this tournament coming in to this semi-final. And Luis de la Fuente, the Spanish boss, just worked it brilliantly.
2: More than 125 million people across the United States are under heat alerts as a record-breaking heat wave spreads from the west to the east coast. A phenomenon known as the heat dome has shattered temperature records in several western states, including Billings in Montana, where temperatures reached 44 degrees Celsius. Well, BBC News. The authorities in South Africa are investigating the killing of one of the leaders of an anti-immigration movement. Andile Mvuya Sumgaka was shot outside his home earlier this month and subsequently died as a result of his injuries. He'd been in the Gauteng province leader of March and March, an anti-immigration group that's been holding nationwide protests. Cuba's state media says the national electricity grid has collapsed, the third failure in 10 days. Aging infrastructure and chronic fuel shortages have been exacerbated by US blockade on oil shipments on the communist-ruled island since January, Will Grant reports.
6: Rolling blackouts have lasted for several days at a time in many places, and homes across Cuba rarely get more than just a few hours of power a day in recent months. The worsening situation comes as Washington's near-total fuel blockade on Cuba has now been in place for more than 7 months. Since the US closed the supply of oil from socialist ally Venezuela in January, only occasional crude shipments have arrived in Cuban ports, as well as some fuel distribution direct to the private sector. The Cuban government has repeatedly condemned the US sanctions as inhumane and unjust.
2: The Colombian military has freed 39 people kidnapped earlier by a rebel group, the ELN. Two soldiers were killed in the operation. The governor of the Northwestern Department of the Chocó said they'd been transferred by helicopter to a military facility. They're all said to have been civilians who were trapped on buses. Britain is to introduce an overnight curfew on social media use for 16 and 17-year-olds. The bar will apply between midnight and 6 a.m. The government has also announced the disabling of addicted features for older teens, such as infinite scrolling. Critics say the measures will be ineffective as users will be able to switch the settings off. BBC News.
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Hey, time check, we got just about 11 minutes. Today is moving down past your bar, 7 o'clock. Coming up at our 7:15, we'll be getting into a community diary notices. Right after that, we'll bring into you government notices. 7:30, our death announcements. Right after our death announcements, we'll be getting into a short interview with Dr. Chanel Menard. After that interview, we'll be bringing to you the program Everything Agriculture. And we do apologize for no eyes on the country tonight. Because usually at 8 o'clock, we get into the program Eyes on the Country. But there'll be no eyes on the country tonight.

15 minutes moving down past the hour 7. At this time, we get into a community that notices. Get ready for the ultimate neighborhood showdown. Giselle's Bar in Sweeney's is hosting an exciting night of pools and dominoes on Tuesday, July 21st, starting at 6 p.m. as part of the Calabash festivities. Whether you're a pool shark or domino master, it is time for you to bring your A-game, compete in the pools tournament for a chance to win a $250 top prize. Registration is $25 per person. Preferred Dominoes will team up with a partner for $50 per pair. Cash prizes will be awarded to the first, second, and third place with a grand prize of $400. Enjoy food and drink specials, great music, and friendly competition. Come to compete, leave as friends. 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To register today, call the MAC office at 495-8555, or you can send them an email at info@artscouncil.ms for more information. The Department of Community Youth and Sports Services announces the staging of its Community Rounders competition. Interested groups are asked to contact the department at 491-5701 or 491-5703, or you can send an email via dyas@gov.ms to receive a copy of the registration form and game rules. Registration closes on Friday, July 17th. We look forward to your participation as we aim to make the competition bigger and better. The Department of Labor is pleased to announce the following job opportunity. A local establishment is seeking a person to fill the position of a bartender cashier. Interested persons should be able to balance cash and check, have experience in similar background, be mature and excellent customer service. Well, be mature with excellent customer service skills. Be trustworthy, reliable, and punctual. Qualified persons are asked to submit a written application to the Department of Labor on or before Tuesday, 21st July. Further information can be obtained by calling the department at 491-4010 or 491-4020. Munster Utilities Limited would like to inform its consumers in the following area that their electricity supply would be interrupted as follows. In Gerrals on Thursday, 16th of July from 8 a.m. to 12 noon. This interruption will enable the company's transmission and distribution staff to carry out line maintenance work in these areas. Munster Utilities Limited Electricity Division regrets any inconvenience these interruptions may cause. We hereby solicit your patience during this time. The general public is advised that the Department of Agriculture will host a town hall meeting on Thursday, 16th of July. This is an open invitation to meet officials of the Blue Belt program and to join the dialogue on how the program will be rolled out over the next 3 years and its benefits to Montserrat. The Ministry of Agriculture officials will also be on hand. Save the date for what promises to be an insightful discussion. The team from Blue Belt and the Ministry of Agriculture looks forward to welcoming you on Thursday, 16th of July at the Braids Art and Education Center, starting at 5 p.m. The Department of Agriculture, in collaboration with MAC, invites all farmers, officials, agro-processors, and artisans and the general public to the Montserrat Calabash Market Day and Food Fair 2026. Vendors are encouraged to take advantage of this opportunity to showcase and sell fresh produce, seafood, value-added products, and locally crafted items. Interested persons are invited to participate and help create a vibrant marketplace or experience for the community. Vendors and customers are reminded that this will take place on Friday, July 24th from 7 a.m., For further information or to confirm participation, please contact the Department of Agriculture on telephone numbers 491-2075 or 491-2546. Or you can send an email to agridept@gov.ms.
The Department of Environment is seeking donations of local lime seeds, hiri mango seeds, and spice guava seeds to widen the selection of plants for the upcoming National Tree Planting Day 2026. The department would like patrons to contact the office if they have breadfruit slips available for collection. If you would like to donate seeds, please drop them off at the Department of Environment's Plant Nursery, located on the Ministry of Agriculture's compound in Braids, or contact them at 491, that's the Department of Environment, at 491-9278. Up next, we get into our government notices.

0: The government of Montserrat is inviting applications from suitably qualified persons for the post of Technical 2, Building Construction and Industrial Arts teacher at the Montserrat Secondary School in the Ministry of Education. The purpose of this role is to teach a course of study or courses at the technical proficiency level as required by the school. Key responsibilities include preparing the required schemes of work, plans and assessment exercises, teaching required subjects, including electricity, information technology and art, assessing students' performance through various means and discussing their performance with parents and students, managing assigned form and maintaining register, reports and any other relevant documents, maintaining discipline among students in classroom and on the school grounds, and providing guidance and advice to students on social and educational matters. The successful applicant should have a bachelor's degree in building construction and industrial technology from a recognized institution, have a diploma in education or teacher training, and have at least 3 years teaching the subject at upper secondary level. Appointment will be made on a permanent and pensionable basis. Applications should be submitted via the Government of Montserrat's website, gomjobs.com. The salary scale for this position is R16 to R12, that is, $64,164 to $70,920 per annum. The deadline for application is July 17, 2026.
1: The government of Montserrat is inviting applications from suitably qualified persons for the post of agriculture teacher within the Ministry of Education. Job purpose: to teach agricultural science to assigned students at the Montserrat Secondary School. Key responsibilities: teach agricultural science to groups of students as required by the national curriculum and the CXC syllabus. Prepare students to write overseas examinations for CSEC and CCLSC. Teach students assigned according to their educational needs, thereby providing them with appropriate learning experiences. Plan and prepare the required schemes of work and lesson plans for the effective delivery of the agriculture program. Assess students' performance on a regular basis. Discuss their performance with them and their parents or guardians, and advise on steps to be taken to improve performance. Monitor and evaluate the school's behavior management strategies among students in school, on the school grounds, or when attending or participating in activities sponsored or approved by the school. Have at least 3 years teaching the subject at upper secondary level. Demonstrate personal qualities of understanding others, trust, empathy, maturity, conscientiousness, integrity, and initiative. Appointment will be made on a permanent and pensionable basis. Basic salary is in the scale R16 to R12, which is EC 64,164 to $70,920 per annum. The deadline for submission is July 17, 2026.
2: The Ministry of Education is inviting expressions of interest from suitably qualified and experienced individuals who wish to serve on the Council on Special Education. The Council on Special Education is constituted under Section 83 of the Education Act, Cap 16.01. Subject to Cabinet approval, the functions of the Council will be, but not limited to, serving as a key advisory body to the Minister of Education on all matters relevant to special education, ensuring policies are aligned with national goals, fostering intersectoral collaboration between governmental and non-governmental organizations, NGOs, involved in special education services for the holistic development of a child, health, education, and social support, and ensuring empathy and advocacy in support of children with special needs, advising on professional standards for the operation of special education facilities, programs, and services, assisting in the promotion of special education policies and programs, provision of reports to the Ministry of Education on special education inquiries and research. In an effort to afford the transparent selection of members to serve on the Council on Special Education, expressions of interest are invited from suitably qualified persons who are desirous of becoming a member. The duties performed by the members must be carried out professionally and ethically in accordance with the aims and objectives of the Ministry of Education. Please visit the Government of Montserrat website for full details on the functions of the Council and the qualifications, skills, and experience required as a member. Suitably qualified and experienced individuals who wish to serve on the Council on Special Education are asked to submit their CV together with a personal statement outlining their experience and interest in the education sector, the value that he or she can add to this role, and one reference letter by hard copy to the Permanent Secretary, Ministry of Education, E. Carney Osborne Building, Little Bay, Montserrat, or email to the Permanent Secretary at mendesb@gov.ms no later than Thursday, July 30th, 2026.
3: The time check now, we got just about 27 minutes. It is moving down past the hour of our 7. Coming up at our 7:30, we'll be getting into our death announcements. Right after that, we will bring into you a short interview with Dr. Chanel Maynard. And at our 7:40, we'll be bringing to you the program Everything Agriculture and No Eyes on the Country tonight.

It is with profound sadness that we have been asked to announce the death of Yvonne Hunter, formerly of Harney Street, Plymouth, Montserrat, but who last resided in London, United Kingdom. Yvonne departed this life on Friday, July 10th, 2026 in London. Funeral arrangements for the late Yvonne Hunter will be given in a subsequent broadcast. The family of John Sonny Beach, formerly of Windhill, Montserrat, and late of Birmingham, England, announces his transition from this earthly realm on Saturday, 14th June, at the age of 92. A man of great character and warmth, Sonny was a pillar of his community and will be greatly, deeply missed, that is, by all who knew him. He is survived by his devoted wife, Sarah Beach, and his five children, Meredith Brown, Elvis Buffong, Rachel Irish Register, Allison Beach, and Michael Beach, adopted sons, Alvin and George Gerald. He was a beloved father-in-law to Mervyn MacArthur Brown and Kevin Register. His legacy continues through his nine grandchildren, Kaisa Robinson, Khadijah Farrell, Keely Gervais, Jaden, Sophia, Shanice, Tyrese, and Josiah. He also leaves to mourn several nieces, nephews, and cousins, including Mary White, Mary Annan, David Brand, Daisy Buffong, Joycelyn Buffong, Jennifer Buffong, and Nathaniel Port Buffong, as well as his close friend James Sprocket Allen. Funeral service for the late John Sonny Beach will be held on Friday, 24th of July at 10 a.m. at the St. Barnabas Church, Erdington High Street, Birmingham, B23-6SJ. Burial to follow at Quinton Cemetery, Haleswen Road, Birmingham, B629AF. Following the interment, a reception will be held at 3 p.m. at the Heartlands Social Club, 62 Ashton Church Road, B75RX. The family of the late John Sonny Beach extends their sincere gratitude for the outpouring of support during this difficult time. Your thoughts and prayers are greatly appreciated.

That we announce the passing of Gwendolyn Veronica Williams, affectionately known as Miss Gwen, originally from Harris's and later resided in Lookout. She peacefully departed this earthly life to be with her heavenly father on June 26 at the Glendon Hospital. Her mother, Mary Williams, and father, Jack Hogan, predeceased her. Left to mourn are her five children, Chevelyn Kernan and Damon Williams at home, Charles Williams in Antigua, Flavian Williams in Texas, and Brian Corbett Sr. in Anguilla. Son-in-law Fitzroy Kernan and daughter-in-law Rannon Williams. Her grandchildren Gary and Garen Williams in Antigua, Keanu Kernan, Emerson Kernan, and Raiden Williams in Montserrat, and Brian Corbett Jr. in Anguilla. Her siblings Thomas Williams, Robert Williams, and Daniel Hogan, deceased. Edward Williams, David Corbett, and Laurencina Wherry in the USA, Jimmy and Richard Hogan in the UK, and Raymond Bat Williams at home. Sisters-in-law Doris Williams, Shenette Williams, and Mary Corbett. Close family, Olive White and family in Canada, Janita Riley and Yvonne Ryan and family in the USA, nieces and nephews, Vicklin Sampson and family, Denise Sweeney and family, Remique Williams, Karen and Delacy Riley, all in the UK, Atwell Williams, Stead Roy and Alfred Williams, Vanier Alexander and family, Kathleen, Monique and Shanice Corbett, all in the USA, Kennard Ryan and family, and Ori Diet at home. Steve Francis in Anguilla, Felician Salas Hamilton, Alta Garcia Bramble and family all overseas. Cousins to include Mary Taylor and family, Janet Williams and family, and Lucilla Williams and family in the USA. Charlesworth Corbett in Antigua, Arlene and Henry Hogan and family, Linda White and family, Francis White and family at home. Special friends Cynthia Diet, Edith Irish, Francis Baker Weeks, Basil Chambers, George Piper, Sarah Allen, Joseph Piper, Kathleen Bramble, Joycelyn Amer Brown, Beatrice Fenton, Shirley Weeks, Josephine Ryan, Edith Weeks, Keith and Laureen Cox, Vanetta Williams, Leonard Wade Jr., Laverne Hoyoung and Michelle Dubry, Kenneth Farrell and family, Lincoln Braid, the Honorable Paul Lewis, Joseph Farrell, Fitzroy Buffong, Cedric Shield, Genzil Skerritt, Trevor Willock, Reverend Father Carlisle Vifers, Father Sinclair Williams, Father Joel St. Rose, Pastor Tony Allen, Pastor and Sister Riley, and Bishop Melroy Mead. Also left to mourn the Williams, Vanderpools, Hogans, Corbetts, Willocks, Galloways, Morgans, and Ryan families, the Anglican Church family to include the members of the Guild of St. Luke, the Lookout community, and many more too numerous to mention. The family extends sincere thanks for your prayers, love, and support during this difficult time. Special thanks to Dr. Benito, Dr. Georgette Skerritt, Nurse Nolene Mead, Nurse Ramona Archibald, Nurse Yanase Roja, and the other nurses on the ward at the Glendon Hospital. The funeral service for Gwendolyn Veronica Williams will be held at the St. Peter's Anglican Church on Wednesday, July 15th at 2:30 p.m. Viewing of the body will commence at 1:30 p.m. The Wesleyan Holiness Church bus M4012 and Peter White's bus will leave from Lookout at 1:15 p.m. Pinky's bus will leave from Salem also at 1:15 p.m. May Miss Gwen's soul rest in eternal peace and rise in glory.

Friends and relatives are asked to take note of the foregoing information, and to the bereaved families, we here at Zajabu Radio extend our deepest sympathy in your time of bereavement.

A time check now, 20 minutes. It is moving up before the hour of 8. And we, at this time, we're going to get into the program, Everything Agriculture. And right after Everything Agriculture, we'll be bringing to you a short interview with Dr. Chanel Menard. Right after that interview, we'll be bringing to you the opening ceremony of the Blue Belt Action Planning Workshop. And after that, the opening ceremony of the police recruits training course. So stick around. At this time, we get into the program Everything Agriculture.

0: Yes.
1: Welcome to Everything Agriculture, the program of the Munster Farmers Association. I am your host, Claude Brown. As we move towards the school holiday season, in what we are increasingly calling the summer holidays, as you know, we know our area, we don't have summer. We have wet season and dry season. And nowadays, we're not even sure how clearly defined these seasons are. But quite often, we adopt the terminology of our temperate neighbors to the north and refer to summer holidays. This is how influential the northern rhetoric has been, that we tend to look at everything through a northern lens. We forget that there's a south and don't seem to think that we can have relations with our southern neighbors. We need to have relations with them too. We need to develop south-south cooperation and not depend only on north-south cooperation. We are seeing from the geopolitical side how we can easily be destabilized by northern neighbors, so we should try to diversify both our agricultural production and diversify the partners that we have for trading or for collaborating. So as we move into the summer period, we note that this year we are very dry, and we also realize that we are moving into what is traditionally the hottest period of the year. Already, we are breaking heat records and in several of our countries. We know that water is necessary and it runs the risk of becoming scarce and posing a problem. But is this the only factor that may pose a problem at this time? While we see increases or decreases in other factors, what is it that will affect our productivity? In agriculture, we live in what is called an ecosystem, which is affected by several factors. And generally, scientifically, these are grouped into two main groupings, the biotic factors and the abiotic factors. Yes, sounds like some big words, right? We may encounter a problem in productivity and think naturally that it is caused by one thing. And in actual fact, it may be caused by something completely different. And if we think that it's caused by something and it's not caused by that, we will diagnose wrongly and perhaps maybe even make the situation worse. So let's look at what we call the abiotic factors. And simply, that word abiotic refers to the non-living chemical and physical components of an ecosystem. Yes, we have living things and non-living things. And these non-living things could influence the environment and the organisms that live within it. You know, in agriculture, we're very interwoven. The non-living and the living things come together to produce the food that we eat. And generally, the world is made with an equilibrium and everything tends to balance out itself. But we as humans know, because sometimes of our greediness, because of our likes, because of our wanting to change whatever there is, we change the equilibrium, we upset the equilibrium, and we end up with things where the world is trying to settle itself, and we end up with climate change, we end up with extreme storms, and, you know, so many other things. Maybe even the serious earthquakes can be part of us affecting the equilibrium. I may even venture to say that sometimes drilling of water, drilling of oil, sometimes upsets it. So we need to look at the abiotic factors, those factors that affect us as farmers, as backyard gardeners, as people producing stuff that is vital for us to live. So what are the abiotic factors? Well, we keep speaking about one all the time, especially at this time. And one of the main ones is water. It is vital for all living organisms. And also, where there's water, depending on whether there be lakes, rivers, swamps, it affects the type of habitat that is manifested in the area and can affect our whole lifestyle, our livelihood. But we need water. We cannot do without water. That is one of the abiotic factors that we need. Our body is largely made up of water. Our fruits and things are largely made up of water. And we hear about dehydration, people collapsing, especially in these heat things, because of lack of water. So water is one of those that affects our lives, affects the lives of all living organisms, and affects the type of habitat in which we are placed, and the type of habitat determines what we can produce. The other thing which we are quite familiar with, which is an abiotic factor, which was again mentioned earlier, is that of temperature. And right now we're talking about hot. In some places, they talk about cold. We get kind of cool at certain times of the year. We don't really get cold, although some may disagree with me about this. But the temperature range here is more on the warmer side throughout the year. But in some places, you have great fluctuations of temperature, just like they have great fluctuations in other things. Ideal length, fluctuations of temperature, just like they have great fluctuations in other things. Ideal length. And temperature kind of

You can get pak choy. There is banana and plantain, though many of the plantain and banana plants are toppling over for lack of water and in the extreme heat. And some of the plantain, you know, they may not be as mature as we'd like them, but there's still a few around. The scythe and, of course, the local eggs. What inputs are available to help us with growing these crops, producing our different products? At the Farmers Association, we have a variety of seeds. We have fertilizers, though not any granular fertilizer anymore. But we have a range of the foliar fertilizers, the soluble fertilizers. We have a range of pesticides, and recently we got back in some of the herbicides that were missing. We have now have mole cricket bait. We have potting mix, rooting hormone, seedling trays, shade netting, insect netting, mulch, and 3 and 5 gallon knapsack sprayers. So visit the Farmers Association on Tuesdays, Thursdays, and Saturdays between 10 and 12 and get your necessary inputs for your production.

In closing, I'd just like to make the announcement that the Ministry of Agriculture has announced an agricultural exhibition for the 9th to the 11th of December. So as farmers and backyard gardeners, we could start planning for the 9th to 11th of December. Right now, we need to pay attention to production during this season. And production for the agricultural exhibition should start from now too. Conditions may not be ideal, but no food is better than our fresh local food. And we need to look at the factors that are preventing us from producing and trying to work around these factors to produce what we need, what we can consume to give us our fresh local food. Remember, the world situation has shown us that we need not to depend on other people. We need to try to produce our own. We need to be more self-sufficient. We need to aim for food sovereignty. So we need to use what we have, utilize the abiotic factors, understand them along with the biotic factors, and work together so that we can treat our problems locally as much as possible without going into expensive and sometimes unnecessary treatments. So with these few words, we come to the end of Everything Agriculture for this period. On behalf of the Munchet Farmers Association, this is Claude Brown wishing you all successful farming.

0: A time check. We've got just about a minute today. It's moving out before the hour of 8 o'clock in the Hadith. We're listening to the program, Everything Agriculture. And we've got a packed night for you. So coming up shortly at 8 o'clock, we'll be getting into a little short interview by Dr. Chanel Maynard. And right after that, we'll bring to you the opening ceremony of the Blue Belt Action Planning Workshop. And after that, we'll be bringing to you the opening ceremony of the Police Recruits Training Course. So stick around right here on Sejibu Radio.
1: Today, I am speaking with Dr. Chanel Maynard, who is preparing to host a workshop for parents and guardians and teachers of children with special educational